0: Mac, who I understand is not in very good condition, and I would at least like to give Dr. Greer an opportunity to say something about Sherry. Doctor, welcome to the program.
1: Well, very glad to be here, and I would like to ask the people who are listening who are so inclined and who believe in the power of the conscious mind and of prayer to hold Sherry Adamack in prayer and to pray for her comfort and healing. She is
2: interested in a job here. So that's more or less the way it went.
3: So you began working for SETI, not at the top, but no doubt, I don't know, rebooting computers or something.
2: Well, no, it wasn't quite that low on the food chain. It's true.
3: Your educational background is roughly what? What did you graduate from?
2: Well, I have a physics degree, an undergraduate physics degree from Princeton, and a PhD in astronomy from Caltech.
3: Okay, so you're Dr. Shostak.
2: I am.
3: Yeah, Professor Shostak. Okay.
2: But only my mom seems to use that that title.
3: Really?
2: Pretty much.
3: Well, when you earn it, it should be used, in my opinion. So, Professor, you are. All right. Well, the billion watt question, and that is, why not put a billion watts out in front of that dish, let it go out at, I don't know what the ERP would be. It'd be big. And we'd really blast a signal out there near hydrogen, where we expect to perhaps find one. Why not send a signal out? What's the downside to that?
2: Well, in fact, I guess that the downside was revealed when the very experiment you're describing was actually tried. And it was tried in 1974. They had just completed one of the many upgrades of this instrument.
3: Right.
2: And they decided as sort of a kind of almost a stunt, but in any case, as part of the celebration, they would attach one of the million-watt transmitters that they got here to the dish. Yeah, a million watts. And, by the way, when you combine that with the gain of this antenna, which we discussed earlier, that means it's equivalent to roughly a 10 trillion watt transmitter.
3: 10 trillion watts.
2: Yeah, it's a lot of power. I hope no birds were flying over the telescope when this thing was on, because
3: you'd roast them.
2: Yeah, you'd catch them on rye bread and put mustard on them. Anyhow, this thing was used for 3 minutes. This transmitter was turned on, and a message was beamed to a star cluster. That was in 1974.
3: Out of curiosity, what was the message?
2: The message was a picture, actually. I mean, it's always a question of what sort of message you should send. I mean, unlike in the movies, I don't expect that the aliens are going to speak perfect, uninflected English, as
3: right.
2: They always do.
3: Right, I know.
2: Yeah, but so the message is just what you call a bitmap. You know, people who are computer literate know what a bitmap is. It's
3: sure.
2: Just a picture consisting of ones and zeros, if you will. So that's what the message was. It had 1,679 bits, or maybe it was 59, but anyhow, something like 1,600 bits. And the picture showed a schematic of our solar system and a picture of a human, very simple stick figure, something about DNA, you know, some very basic facts.
3: Do you think that this would be regarded as some indecipherable code by another intelligence, not necessarily similar to ours, or would it absolutely be recognized as an artificial signal?
2: Well, I think it would be absolutely recognized as an artificial signal because of the nature of the signal. It's the kind of thing that only a transmitter could make.
3: Okay.
2: You know, pulsars, quasars, they all make radio noise, but they don't make the kind of signals that this was. So I'm sure they could recognize it as artificial. Now, whether they would figure it out or not, that's harder to say. The fellow who put together this message was Frank Drake, the very same fellow who really started the whole SETI business in 1960.
3: Right.
2: And I believe that Frank actually sent this message to 10 of his fellow academicians at the University of Santa Cruz, or wherever he was, maybe it was Cornell, and apparently none of them could figure it out. But you know, the aliens may be smarter than your average college professor. I think that may be the lesson here. I don't know.
3: Was the in view of that then, in the movie Contact, the initial contact was a sequence of prime numbers, which one would presume would be a pretty good starting off launching

0: In other words, give them something that's absolutely unmistakable in rhythm. A bitmap would appear to be somewhat random if you didn't know what it was and how to decode it. So why not open up with something like the primes as they did in that movie? Does that make sense?
1: Well, it may. People have suggested that, you know, that maybe what we'll pick up from the aliens is the value of pi. That would identify it as an alien signal, all right, but I'd be really personally very disappointed if they sent us the value of pi. I mean, I learned the value of pi in junior high school, or maybe earlier. I don't know. Yeah, if that's the best they can do.
0: Yeah, but I mean, just something as sort of a headline to grab you and say, yo-ho, artificial.
1: Yeah, that's true. Now, you might do that, but some people have thought about this, actually. You know, it's maybe early days to worry about what language to use if you're talking to aliens, but some people have thought about it, and the suggestions range from things like you're discussing, you know, prime numbers, the value of pi, maybe, you know, some mathematics, or as in Contact, where they kind of start with algebraic equations and, you know, work that up into a language. Now, that's certainly one possibility. Maybe it works out, but personally, I think that the better thing to do would be just to send pictures, send a picture dictionary. You know, here's your word, and here's the picture that it refers to. And, you know, the pictures have to be pretty universal, but maybe you could build up a vocabulary that way and then forget the pictures and just send the words, which would be a much more efficient way of doing things.
0: All right. There are those that, well, before I even get into that, this signal that was sent out, how far out is it now, and how far does it have to go, or has it already arrived at the target?
1: Well, it has not arrived. Now.
0: Oh, really?
1: No, because probably for political reasons, it was aimed at a star cluster called M13. It happens to be a big ball of stars in our own galaxy, but M13 is roughly 21,000 light years away.
0: 21,000 light years.
1: You know, that's a heck of a distance. That's farther away. That's more miles than I have on my Honda. Let me put it that way. 21,000 light years. Now, that signal, of course, it was broadcast in 1974. So what is it? That's 26 light years away.
0: Oh, no.
1: So it's still got, you know, 20,974
0: years
1: to go. No. So, you know, don't hold your breath on that one.
0: Now, oh, I didn't know it was going to take that long to get there.
1: Well, you see, part of the deal here was not to get anybody upset.
0: Well, that definitely doesnn't upset me.
1: No. Of course, there are stars, you know, sort of along the path that maybe it'll intercept. And you never know whether they're, you know, maybe interstellar spacecraft or something that are listening. I mean, I don't know. But even though it was aimed at this very distant object, it still caused a fairly strong reaction from the Astronomer Royal, which is the number one astronomer, in Great Britain.
0: Yes.
1: Who, he got quite upset by this because he thought sending this message was a diplomatic act. And after all, you know, maybe it's not a good thing to shout in the jungle, which is, he considered this was. And you know, aliens might pick it up and come down here and take all our chlorophyll or something, abduct our women. So he tried to get the International Astronomical Union to forbid this kind of transmission.
0: Oh.
1: Now, he wasn't successful at that, but there still is, I think, a little bit of political sensitivity here that if you broadcast something, you know, the chances that it's really dangerous are very, very small, but the consequences, if that were to happen, might be very large.
0: Well, let me ask you this. If you had the opportunity to make a transmission of that magnitude yourself, and you could send it anywhere you wanted to send it, where would you send it?
1: Well, that's a good question. I'll tell you one suggestion that's been made, which I find kind of interesting. And, I'll give you a simpler thing. You could sort of send it 180 degrees away from the direction to the center of the Milky Way galaxy.
0: Away from?
1: Aim it in the opposite direction from the direction to the center of the Milky Way galaxy. You might say, why?
0: Why? I do say why.
1: Well, okay. There are going to be some civilizations behind us, farther away from the center than we are.
0: We're
1: not quite in the boondocks. We're near the edges of the city, as it were, in our galaxy. So there are going to be some guys farther out.
0: Right, but fewer, though. Many, many fewer.
1: Well, sure, but they're still billions, so, you know.
0: Okay.
1: Billions and billions, even.
0: All right.
1: So that's, you know, not such a small number. Now, the thing is that there are going to be, you know, astronomers on some of those planets who are going to be interested in studying the center of our Milky Way galaxy because it's a very interesting place.
0: Oh.
1: So now you get it.
0: Yes, I get it. In other words, they're going to be pointed past us toward the center because that's the most interesting, likely place to find a signal.
1: Well, it's certainly one of the most interesting places to study in our galaxy, you know, for natural phenomena. And, of course, they might pick up our signal. Hey, we're here.
0: What interesting reasoning. You're absolutely right. Now, are there any interesting star systems that we would reach before 20,000 years doing that?
1: Oh, yeah. Well, if you just aim, you know, blast it out in the direction opposite of the galaxy, it depends on how big an antenna you use. This antenna might be too big for something like that because, you know, it's so big it has a really, really narrow beam, so it would be like shining a
0: laser kind of.
1: Yeah, when you really want a big Hollywood searchlight. So, you know, it depends a little bit on the technology, but you could reach many millions, if not billions, of stars this way, and some of them might be interesting indeed.
0: But there is that political consideration, and really, when you think about it, it is a diplomatic act, isn't it?
1: Well, I guess you could make that argument. I should mention the other reason that this isn't done very often, and it's much more pragmatic. In fact, there are two other reasons. One is, you know, in addition to this possible, you know, diplomatic problem.
0: Yes.
1: The second thing is that I don't know how many civilizations there are in the galaxy. Obviously, nobody knows. But if there are, say, 10,000 of them,
0: right,
1: then that means that the nearest other civilization is roughly 1,000 light years away, maybe 500, maybe 700, but, you know, hundreds of light years, maybe 1,000 light years away.
0: This, folks, just simply means if you were to try to travel there, it would take you going at the speed of light 1,000 years to get there.
1: That's right. And
0: okay.
1: It also means that our signal would take 1,000 years to get there. And if those aliens deign to reply, it'd take another 1,000 years for their answer to get back here.
0: Right.
1: So now 2,000 years have gone by, and my personal interest in the project will be somewhat less.
0: Yes.
1: And who knows what the funding will be like. So nobody's interested in winning the Nobel Prize 2,000 years from now, of course, so that's another reason it's not done. And then there's a third thought, and it's a bit more philosophical, so I don't know how this is going to strike you, but it's that, look, we've had radio for roughly 100 years.
0: Yes.
1: So we're kind of the new kids on the block.
0: Very short time, yes.
1: And there are going to be civilizations out there that are, you know, way ahead of ours. I don't mean 100 years ahead of us. I don't mean 1,000 years. They're going to be way ahead of us.
0: Right.
1: Maybe millions of years. So why not let them do the heavy lifting? They've had radio for millions of years. Let them create the signals. We'll listen.
0: All right, but there is this. Unless there is something in physics we don't know about yet, they are making the same calculations on the other end, 1,000 light years away, and if they're intelligent, using the same deductive reasoning that you're using right now. And so they're not transmitting because it's stupid, because they'll never live to get an answer.
1: Yeah, so you say, so everybody's sitting around waiting for the other guy to call them up.
0: Yeah. Actually, yeah. You know, let me tell you something interesting. I am a ham operator, and a lot of times on 10 meters, which is a worldwide band when it's open, the whole band is dead. It's deader than a doornail. I mean, you can't hear a signal. There's nobody there. And you call CQ, and about a million people answer you. They were all sitting there listening. And when you made that one transmission, they all heard you, and they all replied. But there's no way they'd have known that the band was even open, except for the fact that you made a transmission. Doctor, hold on. We're at the bottom of the hour. All the hams out there know what I'm talking about. We'll be right back.
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1: It is indeed, and Seth Shostak, who is talking to you from Arecibo in the control room, the very same Arecibo you saw in the movie Contact. And his partner has, there she is. She's back in the photograph again, because we've got a live webcam, actually a pair of them, SETICAM A and SETICAM B, looking right at them as we conduct the interview tonight, which we'll resume in a moment. All right, once again, the same discussion for a second. That is, everybody listening, nobody transmitting. And I play around on the 6-meter band, too, and that has rare openings. But they happen, and everybody's sitting there listening, waiting for a signal. And save the occasional beacon that you can find that's on 24 hours, letting you know when the band really does open, if you're lucky enough to hear it. You know, everybody's listening, and a lot of times when you'll transmit, you'll suddenly get an answer, but only because you transmitted.
2: Well, Art, I think that's a pretty good argument for transmitting, and people have made that argument. They've also said that one of the advantages of making a deliberate transmission is that you might learn something about how to improve your receiving experiment, because you'll know some of the problems involved in building a transmitter that stays on for long periods of time, that has a lot of power, that's maybe directed at nearby stars,
1: sure,
2: and all that sort of stuff. So
1: something the Defense Department could use.
2: Right. Well, there could be truth in that. But
1: I know what it takes to get funding.
2: Yeah. Now, I hear you, what you're saying about 10 meters, and it sounds like the band's dead, but in fact, all that's happening is everybody sitting around. I have to say, my own experience isn't quite the same. You know, if I get invited to a party and it sounds like it's going to be pretty dull, I might suggest to my wife, well, I'll go to the party, but I'm not going to talk to anyone. And how often is it that you go to a party like that and nobody talks because they've all made this kind of deal? So, you know, it may be the case, but remember, Jill just passed me a note here. Wait a minute. Transmitting makes no sense unless you're prepared to do it forever. Well, that's another point, but we'll get on that in a moment. I just think that there are probably lots of good reasons why you might want to transmit that we haven't even thought of.
1: May I please ask your partner's name again?
2: It's Jill Tarter.
1: Jill Tarter.
2: Jill Tarter.
1: Okay, everybody, you can see Jill in the photograph with Seth. And actually, the movie was modeled after Contact, was modeled after Jill. How long has Jill been doing this?
2: How long have you been doing studying here, Jill? She's embarrassed to say, 20 years? I think she's being modest there, but she's 25. It's going up.
1: 25 years.
2: Yes.
1: Wow. All right. Well, that's
2: has, I believe, done more SETI observing than any other humanoid. So,
1: well, please tell Jill it's a real honor to even be talking to you with her being next to you.
2: Okay, I'll tell her that. Because it's a real honor, Jill, that you're in this thing with me. It's obviously an honor for me, but
1: you'd have to transmit forever, she said.
2: Well, see, that's another problem here. But, of course, you know, what you're doing is you're putting this burden on the aliens. If people are, shall we say, suppose the aliens turn on their transmitters and they, they beam at you for a couple hours and then they go to lunch and turn it off, right?
1: All right.
2: They go, QTH or something and turn off their transmitter for a while. Well, we're never going to find transmitters like that. It's sort of like flash bulbs popping off all around the galaxy. The chances that you're looking in the direction of a flash bulb when it fires are pretty darn small.
1: Well, that tells you and everybody else how much of a chance our great big 3-minute transmission in the 70s has.
2: Well, that's right. Exactly right. So what you have to hope is that there are some transmitters out there that are on long periods of time.
1: Hmm.
2: Now, that's not so unreasonable. I mean, our television transmitters, for example, and our radio stations are on 24 hours a day, 365 days a year. But nonetheless, this has only been going on for a few decades or you know, maybe 50 years.
1: Oh, and okay, and then back to the movie. You remember the opening sequence was unparalleled. I still sit and marvel at it, and it's just incredible in context, that opening sequence, as it pans back from Earth. And so this is an honest question for you. With our radio and our television and all this RF noise emanating from Earth, microwave, all of it, as you pan back, if the movie had been realistic, where would it finally have faded out to nada, nothing?
2: Well, the only signals that really make it into space are the kind of the high-frequency ones, things above about 100 megahertz. So
1: right.
2: That means FM, that means television, that means radar.
1: That's right.
2: And, you know, everybody knows we started television broadcasting seriously in the 1940s. So that indication that we're here, the fact that Earth has not just life, but intelligent life, that's reached out, what, 60 light years?
1: 60 light years.
2: Roughly.
1: Okay.
2: And that's, you know, the distance to the nearest star is on the order of 4 or 5 light years. So within 60 light years, they're on the order of several thousand stars.
1: All right. Then this question. Realistically, at 60 light years from Earth right now, would those transmissions be detectable, realistically?
2: Well, you'd have to work at it. I worked this out, actually, once, what it would take to pick up the carrier wave from the early I Love Lucy broadcast.
1: Right.
2: Just not to see a Lucy, not to hear Lucy, just to pick up the carrier so you know there was a television signal there.
1: Gotcha.
2: And you'd need a couple of thousand acres covered with Yagi antennas if you were 60 light years away. So that's a pretty that's a pretty big antenna, of course, but it's not an impossible antenna. I mean, if you're serious about it, or if you've got this antenna in space or something, and you have some way of building really large antennas, you could do it. You could do it, but you would do much better at that distance to try and look for our military radars, which began to appear in the 1950s. They're a lot more conspicuous.
1: So they'd probably notice those at 60 light years.
2: They would.
1: Or 50 or 40 or whenever we got the big ones going.
2: Right. And in fact, if you remember in Contact, Carl Sagan put this civilization, I guess it was at Vega anyhow, at a distance that just allowed enough time for the 1936
1: That's right.
2: broadcast of the Olympics in Berlin to get to these aliens and
1: That's right.
2: for their signal to get back to us.
1: And so there was Hitler.
2: Yes, exactly. Well, that's now, mind you, maybe the aliens are judging us by Lucy or perhaps Mr. Ed. I don't know.
1: Then we're going to be wiped out.
2: Well, if it's Mr. Ed, maybe they'll just come down and take our horses and leave us alone.
1: But anyway, the honest truth is there could be signals. Certainly radar, pulsing high output radar, would be detectable at 60 or 50 or 40 light years out.
2: It's certainly detectable. It takes a pretty big antenna. Now, I can give you maybe a more interesting number. We obviously have no idea what sort of setup the aliens have. We, you know, since we haven't had contact with them, we can't ask them what sort of transmitter and antenna they're using the way a ham would do.
1: Right.
2: But suppose they have an antenna just like the one that's right outside the window here, the Arecibo antenna. And suppose they're 100 light years away.
1: Okay.
2: We would be able to pick up that signal with this system that you're looking at here if their transmitter power is 10,000 watts. And 10,000 watts is probably less power than most of the stations that are carrying your program.
1: That's right. You're exactly right. So that's within reason.
2: It is within reason. That's why this experiment is interesting, in fact. Yeah, it's not so hard to send signals from one star to the next.
1: All right, so then the criticism that what you're doing is simply impossible is not valid criticism, is it?
2: Well, I certainly don't think so. Certainly not on that basis. The criticism usually isn't with the technology. The criticism usually is of the kind that we were discussing in the last hour, things like, well, how many planets are out there that are kind of like the Earth, or how many of those kinds of planets would have life, or even more controversial, just because you have life, Are you going to cook up intelligent life that's going to build radio transmitters? That's you know, a pretty unanswered question. And we don't have a lot of insight into that. It happened here, but, you know, keep in mind, if the dinosaurs hadn't been wiped out 65 million years ago, there'd still be dinosaurs in Puerto Rico and not people.
3: Well, maybe. I don't know. That's a whole separate argument. But it at least it certainly is possible. And the fact that we are here says it's possible. I guess I've got to stand by that argument. We are here. We are doing it. Therefore, in my mind, it should be happening somewhere else if life is out there. And I really err on the side strongly that life is out there. I believe it is.
2: Yeah, well, I agree, and everybody who does this sort of work also agrees. We wouldn't do it otherwise. If astronomy has taught us nothing else in the past 450 years, it's taught us that every time we thought we were special, we were wrong. So,
3: well, here, since you brought up possibly being wrong, everybody believes that the speed of light cannot be exceeded. Now, if that was wrong somehow, that the speed of light can indeed be exceeded in some manner, then the equation radically changes. If it doesn't take, say, 20,000 years to get to your destination, but if you can do it virtually instantly or close to, then you've got a whole different ballgame, right?
2: That's correct.
3: All right. There are a lot of theoretical physicists right now that are talking about the possibility of, if we have enough power, and it would take a very great deal of power indeed, that it might be possible to utilize the services of a wormhole, a black hole. It might be possible to actually warp space and time and perhaps not deliver a human being, but perhaps deliver a signal. You all consider that kind of thing?
2: Well, yeah, it's an interesting possibility. Now, we're expounders. I mean, indeed, what you're saying is, could you build a rocket that, instead of just, you know, blasting propellant out the back end, for example, somehow warp space in front, sort of contract space in front and expand space behind it?
3: Correct.
2: And, you know, get somewhere in a great hurry. Now, the trouble is that the calculations suggest that, although, you know, you might be able to do this on paper, if you try to do it for real, yes, the amount of energy required is absolutely enormous.
3: And unattainable right now.
2: And yes, yes. Now, you know, who's to say? I mean, arguments that say it's possible but we can't do it are usually the kind of arguments that don't hold up very well, because, you know, normally 100 years later you can do it.
3: Exactly. And so then, if we are to suppose there could be a civilization millions, if not billions of years ahead of us, they would have solved that one a long time ago.
2: Well, it may be. It may be. But it depends. You know, there may be some limits on how much energy you can get together in one spot. I don't know. You know, the sun does a pretty good job, but you need more energy than the sun produces, for example. And the sun's pretty heavy duty. It's, what, it's a million billion billion watts.
3: Well, Dr. Kaku from City of New York University, who's a theoretical physicist, says that there are several types of civilizations. I'm sure you've heard him speak. And that as you move from a type zero that he says we are now, to a type one, you begin type one, type two, to control the power of a sun, and then even more.
2: Right. Yeah.
3: So that if they were able to do that, it might be possible they could virtually dump a signal in close proximity to us or to some other sun or planet that we would get suddenly.
2: Yes. You know, this idea of various civilizations, I think Michio Kaku may have been referring to the work of a Russian physicist by the name of Kardashev, who said, look, there are probably three kinds of alien civilizations out there.
3: Yes.
2: There's type one that uses the resources of its planet.
3: That's correct.
2: That's where we are. You know, we burn coal, we burn gasoline, you know, we use the resources of our planet. Type two uses the resources of its sun, of its star, uses all the resources of its star.
3: So yes.
2: Those 100 million billion watts of energy that the sun's pumping out, instead of just going out into the night sky to make a small pinpoint of light in somebody else's star system, you try and harness that energy.
3: Right.
2: Okay, so that's a type 2 civilization. Then the type 3 civilizations, which you're talking about, well, you might be talking about type 2, but there's also a type 3 that Kardashev proposed, and those were the aliens or whatever that could harness the energy of an entire galaxy, right, with 100 billion stars in it.
3: So you could virtually create a wormhole, do whatever you wanted.
2: If you could marshal that kind of energy, yes, I think you could. And so the question is, if civilizations are out there that have gotten to that stage, shouldn't we see the evidence?
3: Oh, not necessarily. Not yet. You never know when that signal might arrive. In other words, if they could send the signal, and there's still lots of targets out there, and it doesn't mean they've gotten around all the targets yet.
2: Well, that's true. That may be. But the thing is, the problem is only that if you say, look, I'm looking for a civilization that may have, as it were, organized all the energy in a galaxy somehow, then you would expect that if you took a picture of that galaxy, it would look a little different, that they somehow herded up all the stars or did something or put a big shell around a lot of stars.
3: Yes.
2: This may be very naive, of course. I admit it. It may be very naive. But it's hard to tell whether we see any evidence of really, really big astro-engineering projects, which are the kind of thing you're talking about.
3: Mm-hmm.
2: We tend always to interpret things we see as natural phenomena first, and only when that fails do we consider that it might be something else.
3: Occam's razor.
2: That's right.
3: Well, okay, fine, but still a possibility that, in other words, that one day a signal that you would hear, instead of traversing 20,000 light years, hopped across in some spectacular manner and got here very quickly. You could, it is within the realm of possibility that you could get that kind of surprise.
2: It's certainly possible, yeah. Now, mind you, it's not such a concern to me that signals that we're looking for here, we assume, are traveling at the speed of light, all right, because, you know, even the farthest star in the Milky Way galaxy, on the other side of the galaxy, right, the other side of town, as it were, the other side of town is 100,000 light years away. And, you know, that's a bit of a distance.
3: That's 100,000 years to get there at the speed of light.
2: Yeah, so it took 100,000 years to get here. So this is kind of old news, but for us it's still new news. You know, it'd be like reading Julius Caesar. I mean, that's old news, but it's still interesting. But this is 100,000 years old. But that's okay because the galaxy, right, is 100 times that old. So, you know, there's been
3: plenty
2: of time for those guys to have developed and sent that signal. I mean, you don't have to worry about that.
3: Right.
2: So, in some sense, the speed of transmission is not a big concern, except if you want to have a conversation. And if you want to have a conversation and these guys are, say, 1,000 light years away, you say hello, and then 2,000 years you get back, you know, and you repeat that.
3: Hello there.
2: Yeah.
3: It would be very disappointing, wouldn't it? Obviously, more would be sent. Or I guess it would be. Now, if we were to receive a signal, and we always talk about this, the politics of reception, the politics of transmission is interesting enough, but the politics of reception is also very interesting. What we would do as a planet, what our societies would do, what the UN would do, whatever, whoever ended up controlling all this, how they would react if we did receive a signal, I guess you have thought about that, haven't you?
2: We have thought about that. In fact, yeah, there's been quite a bit of thought about that. It's an interesting subject, of course, because to begin with, there are quite a few people, at least in my experience, and polls show this as well, who feel that if we were to pick up a signal, that that information would somehow be kept from the public. And, you know, that some nefarious federal agency would swoop down here on the control room and shut it all down.
3: I believe that.
2: Okay.
3: I'm sorry, I believe that.
2: Well,
3: it wouldn't be that much different than the movie. You'd have guys in there with guns.
2: Yeah, well, they don't know the difficulties of the local roads, that's for sure. But, see, the reason I don't believe that is because, to begin with, remember, this is not like hiding some sort of evidence, right? It isn't that we've got...
3: Yes, it is. Yes, it is. It's like hiding some sort of evidence.
2: Yeah, but this evidence is up in the sky, see?
3: Well, sure.
2: And that means that anybody else with an antenna can go find it, too.
3: Well, if they know where to look, I mean, you've been looking for a long time, unless it were the big thumper that that Jody found. Darn it, it's the top of the hour again, so hold on, Doctor. Professor, we'll be right back. Professor Seth Shostak from SETI, actually at Arecibo right now, is my guest, and there's lots more to do.
0: 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Tonight featuring a replay of Coast to Coast AM from February 24th, 2000.

0: 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Like this call.
1: You want to talk about Essex? How dare you, sir? I don't know who you think you are. This is J.C. Webster III. I am God's 10-star. Excuse me. Listen to me. I am overwhelmed with disgustation. Art Bell is boiling in the boiling pits of sewage. Everybody knows that. I predicted it years ago, and it's happened. And you brought him back. It's a total disgustation. I don't have to take this kind of disgustation from anybody, especially from you. You stupid nobody. How dare you?
0: 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We thank you for our 20-plus years on the air. 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
1: There is never going to be another ABBA. Never. You know, they recently turned down $1 billion, that's right, with a B, $1 billion, to go on a world tour. And I think, frankly, wisely so, because they wouldn't sound like this, they wouldn't look the way they did, they wouldn't be ABBA. Except in name. What an incredible group. Anyway, my guest is the Honorable Professor Seth Shostak. And he's actually down at Arecibo, and we've got webcams up right now. Well, that's kind of interesting. I can see Seth taking a break. Scott looks like a cup of coffee in his hand and walking away from one of the computer consoles. And in the other photograph, I can see actually two people, Seth and I guess Jody. Actually, Jill Tarter. Now, we're talking about politics of reception. And I'll clarify that in a moment. We'll talk more about it. Coming right up. Don't touch that. All right, back now to Puerto Rico, all the way to Puerto Rico, and Professor Shostak. Seth, I want to take a moment to compliment. You know, you see an awful lot of webcams out there across the world now, and 99% of them look awful, and they don't have the right lighting, and they're not sharp, and or they're, you know, just unsatisfactory. But I must say, yours is spectacular. Somebody really went to a lot of trouble to get that webcam set up just right.
2: Well, I hope they're listening, Art. There are a couple of engineers connected with the project who indeed set everything up with the framing and, you know, well, all the technical things that have to be done. And actually, if you were here in the control room where you could look up at the ceiling, you would see that I've put up pieces of paper sort of taped to the lighting fixtures here in order to improve the lighting somewhat to make the photography look a little bit better. So we've tried.
1: Now, there is a little creature extending from the top of a computer directly above your head in one of the photographs. What is that?
2: Yes, that's Tigger here. That was put in by one of the software people. I think it's a mascot, but occasionally it sticks out of the top of my head, and then I start getting emails that there's an alien growing out of my scalp.
1: By the way, how do people email you? Is that something you wish to give out or wish to avoid giving out?
2: No, I've done that actually before on your show 2 years ago, I think, Art. You asked about my email address, and as an experiment, I just gave it out to see what would happen.
1: What happened?
2: I got a lot of email. but I'll be happy to give it out again and let's see whether it works again.
1: It'll work.
2: It's Seth, S-E-T-H.
1: S-E-T-H.
2: At SETI, S-E-T-I.
1: Yes.
2: .org, as organization.
1: Okay. Seth, S-E-T-H, at SETI, S-E-T-I, .org. That's easy. Well, I'm sure you're going to get lots of mail with lots of comments. All right, well, look, we were talking about the politics of reception. Let's finish that one up. The Cold War is over, but we're worried about secrets leaking to China. China is building rockets. What used to be the Soviet Union is looking more like the Soviet Union these days than less. The leadership there is kind of hardcore right now. In other words, if there was a signal received, I just can't believe that we wouldn't be extremely concerned that there would not be military value in that signal. And so before we would tell the Chinese, hey, guess what? Or the Russians, hey, guess what? We'd take a little time out and we'd have a talk about it at some very high levels. Now, disabuse me of that notion.
2: Well, okay, since you challenged me to do that. there are two lines of reasoning here. One is, first off, if we pick up a signal here, and occasionally we do, of course, before we would claim that we had found E.T., we would insist that it be verified at another radio observatory. Because after all, in the end, you know, something that might convince us could just be a bug in the software or maybe even a prank. I mean,
1: okay, fine. So then maybe England, maybe Australia, but not Beijing or Moscow.
2: Quite right. But suppose we call up our buddies in Australia. We say, look, we're picking up this signal here, and would you mind turning your instrument in the following direction? We give them a couple of coordinates on the sky and say, look, here's a range of frequencies. We're not going to tell you the exact frequency because we don't want to bias you. We'll just give you a range and see if you find it the same spot we do.
1: Uh-huh.
2: All right, all very straightforward. Now, the people we're going to call in Australia will be, you know, another set of astronomers. Astronomers are not very good at keeping secrets. They're not used to that, and nobody ever told them to keep secrets. So there they are down in, say, Australia, looking at this thing, and they're finding it too. So that means that immediately they're all on their email systems.
1: Sure.
2: And telling all their relatives, hey, look, you know, it looks like SETI finally succeeded here. We got a signal, and we find it too.
1: Mm-hmm.
2: Okay?
1: Mm-hmm.
2: Now, so my first point is that you might not want to tell, for example, the Chinese or some other other nation or group of people or whatever.
1: Potential adversary.
2: Right, potential adversary that you found this, but the word's already out. That's point one. And
1: okay, I've already got a counter for it. Let's take them one at a time.
2: Okay.
1: Okay, fine. The story breaks. I'm with you. It would leak out.
2: Right.
1: But we've already had, I don't know, lots and lots of those because I've had to call you in the middle of the night. So so I can imagine a story would get out, and then like many other stories, it would suddenly die. Oh, it was a satellite.
2: Well, the reason that these stories have died in the past is because they deserve to die. Because
1: it was a satellite.
2: Because it was a satellite.
1: All right, I know, but that would make it the perfect cover story to quiet things down so you could do a little quiet study about what might be important national security information.
2: Well, that's an interesting idea, Art, but, you know, the thing is we've got to convince all those people at the other observatory to do exactly the same. And how are we going to do that? Remember, they've already told all sorts of people. I mean, I can give you an example of how...
1: Well, let me give you an example of how it could be done. Washington decides it doesn't want this story to have legs. So it calls the British government and the Australian government, which make a few quick calls to the astronomers in question and threaten all their funding. You will keep this quiet for a while, and all your funding is at stake.
2: Well, that wouldn't worry us. Of course, we're privately funded. But I honestly don't think that would work. I think that if I were... say, at the observatory down in Australia, and I've been there, of course, and, you know, there are like 100 people at the observatory.
1: Mm-hmm.
2: Now they're all getting excited. They've all been, you know, emailing their friends and relatives,
1: mm-hmm.
2: and now somebody comes in from Canberra and says, sorry, guys, we've got to put the lid on this. It's either that or your job.
1: Mm-hmm.
2: And, well, maybe 90% of them would say, okay, I'll shut up, but the other 10% won't. They say, look, I can get a job somewhere else. This is too important. This is too exciting. And besides, I've told my brother-in-law. So I perhaps should give you an example of what actually happened, because thanks to the movies, people have the impression that the way a discovery is made is that, you know, you're sitting here, as we're sitting here, and suddenly, you know, the signal comes in, and 10 minutes later, we're, you know, calling up the airlines to get our tickets booked to Stockholm so we can, not meet ABBA, of course, but collect our Nobel Prizes. Okay. But that's not the way it happens. It's not the way it happens. In 1997, there was a signal that we picked up, not with this telescope, it was 97. We were using the telescope in Greenbank, West Virginia.
1: Uh-huh.
2: Much smaller one than this one, actually. But in any case, there was a signal there that was looking pretty darn good. And part of the reason it was looking so darn good is that part of the confirmation telescope we normally use was broken. But that's a technical point. Never mind why it was looking good. It was looking good.
1: You really thought you had something, or potentially had something.
2: We did. I can tell you, we sat around the computers back there in California. Nobody went home. Nobody went to sleep.
1: Yeah, I was about to ask, how long does it take for a scientist of your stature and the ones you work with to really get excited. I mean, I know you guys are really cool and you check this out and check that out, and but I mean, at some point the adrenaline pumps.
2: Yeah. Well, this was a once in several years kind of event.
1: Uh-huh.
2: So it takes on the order of, I don't know, half an hour before the signal is so interesting that you're beginning to pay exclusive attention to what's going on and you're not sitting in the chair anymore.
1: Uh-huh.
2: Okay? But this went on much longer than that. This went on for almost a day.
1: A day?
2: Well, part of the problem is that when you're only using one telescope to see, which in a sense we were, the star system you're looking at, of course, is likely to drop down below the horizon.
1: That's right.
2: Okay, so that's gone for about 12 hours. And so you got to sit there and chew on your fingernails for 12 hours, waiting for it to come back up and continue looking at it.
1: So that happened.
2: That will happen unless you call somebody up on the other side of the world.
1: But, I mean, to that signal that we're talking about now that you thought was so exciting, did it, in fact, go away? Did you track it to the horizon and then lose it?
2: Yep. Yep, we did.
1: Oh, man.
2: Okay. So people weren't going to the local burger places to get something to eat. They were just glued.
1: Yeah.
2: Now, it turns out that in the end, what this was one of a European research satellite, the SOHO satellite, which you may have heard of, actually.
1: Oh, sure.
2: Yeah, it studies the sun, and it's a million miles away, more or less. And it's got a transmitter on board, which is about 10 watts.
1: Mm-hmm.
2: So it's really QRP, if you will, but...
1: That means low power.
2: It's low power, but 10 watts for us is a lot of power, of course.
1: Sure.
2: If it's only a million miles away and 10 watts, that's a whopping signal for us. And so this signal was sort of leaking in, you know, sort of coming in the side of the telescope, coming in what are called the side lobes.
1: Right.
2: And it was causing us confusion. And it came in just such a way, it was just the luck of the draw, sometimes this is going to happen, that when we took the telescope and we moved it away from the star we were pointing at...
1: It went away.
2: We moved the telescope back toward the star,
1: it
2: came back.
1: We
2: moved it away, it went away. We moved it back, it came back, okay?
1: Yeah. Yes.
2: Well, that's why everybody's getting excited.
1: Sure.
2: And, in fact, at that point, Jill was looking through her Rolodex, looking for the phone numbers of people at other observatories, figuring whether she should call them up. All right.
1: Whew.
2: Now, as I say, it turned out to be the SOHO satellite. This went on for close to a day. Now, the interesting thing, Art, was that clearly people in our organization knew about this. We weren't calling up the local radio stations, or we didn't even call you about this, because, of course, we weren't 100% sure. Even after a day, we weren't sure.
1: Right.
2: Okay, or half a day.
1: And another telescope was down that you had tried to call, so you couldn't get a confirmation.
2: Well, it's a telescope we normally use. We always use two telescopes for our observations. We're using this one here in Puerto Rico. What you can't see on the webcam is our other telescope in Jodrell Bank, England.
1: Ah.
2: Okay, so that's running at the same time that we run this one. So we always use two because that allows you to sort out the wheat from the chaff.
1: Sure, sure.
2: Okay. Well, our second telescope was down, and that was really the reason we got confused for so long. But that's not the point. The point is that we thought it was real. So I'm looking around, looking for those guys with the black fedoras and the narrow ties,
1: mm-hmm.
2: right, waiting for some government officials to show up and say, what are you guys up to here?
1: Meanwhile, you were emailing all your friends and associates.
2: Well, actually, I wasn't. But some people were. But the interesting thing was, about 6 or 8 hours into this,
1: yeah.
2: I got a call from one of the science writers at the New York Times. And he said, hi, Seth, I understand you guys are following an interesting signal. You want to tell me about it? Now, I think that's interesting because although the feds never showed any interest in this, the New York Times sure did. And what we told them was, well, look, you know, everything we found so far has been interference, so, you know, we'll call you back in a couple of hours. And as it turned out, within a couple of hours, we began to get suspicious that this was the SOHO satellite, which it turned out to be. But the bottom line are two lessons came out of this. One, you can be sure that the media will know about this before anybody else. And two, when you find a signal, it isn't like in Contact or any of the other movies where suddenly from one moment to the next, it's an aha, we got it.
1: How did the New York Times find out about it?
2: They got a phone call from somebody in our office.
1: They got a phone call
2: from somebody who had been called by somebody in our office.
1: I see.
2: So
1: that's the way you feature it would occur.
2: I think what will happen is Yeah, if you ask me how it's going to happen, now, mind you, this is a personal opinion, so, you know, take it for what it's worth. But it's clear to me that because it takes a long time to really confirm a signal, it's going to take, you know, on the order of a couple of days, because that's the amount of time it takes to get somebody at another observatory to stop what they're doing and check it out and then confirm it. And you've always got this problem that, you know, maybe for 12 hours a day you can't see the star system because the Earth is rotating and all that. So it's going to take a few days before you're sure. And during those few days, you're going to get more and more confident that this is the big one.
1: All right. If I got my normal email message saying SETI's got a hit, and I called you in the middle of the night, and you weren't yet ready to talk about it, you had not yet confirmed it, would you tell me, yes, we've got something, no, we haven't quite confirmed it, but we're all real excited? Or would you say, listen, Art, call me in a couple of days, or I'll call you, or something like that?
2: Yeah, well, that was exactly the problem I had when the New York Times called, actually. You know, should I just tell them, sorry, we haven't got anything, or
1: right.
2: Should I just be honest about it?
1: Uh-huh.
2: And I was honest. I said, yes, we are following a signal, but, you know, every time we've had something that looks like it might be it, in the past, it's always turned out to be interference, so... I recommend that, you know, before you get too excited and run a story, that you check with us in 3 or 4 hours because we may have some more information.
1: So that's what you would tell me if I called you?
2: That's what I would tell you.
1: All right.
2: I'd just be straight up with him.
1: All right. Hold on, Seth. We'll be right back to you. Seth Shostak is my guest, and we're long past where we should be getting to the phones, so we'll get to the phones coming up next.
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1: Indeed, Kingdom of Nye to Puerto Rico to Arecibo, where Professor Shostak is right now. He's our guest. And he heads the SETI project, the Search for Extraterrestrial Intelligence. And I know you have questions because it's all lit up like a Christmas tree. So we'll get to it straight away. All right, once again, not only can you hear, but you can see Seth, Professor Seth Shostak, in Puerto Rico, because there are two live webcams operating right now that give you refreshed views about every 2 minutes, actually in the control room at Arecibo. Very exciting. The last time we tried this, a hurricane came along, and Seth had to pack up and run away before we could get very far. In fact, that hurricane was really bearing down on you, wasn't it?
2: It was. That was Hurricane Georgia, and it actually did a bit of damage up here.
1: And so you packed your bags and got on an airplane and beat it out, I guess.
2: I got out of Dodge.
1: Uh-huh. Wise. All right. Well, I have a million questions. I could go on all night, but if I don't answer phones, they get angry. So let me do some of that. First-time caller line, you're on the air with Seth Shostak. Hi.
3: Yes, Seth and Art. This is Larry in Waterloo, Iowa on KCNZ.
1: Hello, Larry.
3: Hi. And I just got off work a half an hour ago and got the website up and looked first and then had to shut it down to call. We just have one line here.
1: I see.
3: Kind of primitive, you know. Anyway, a couple of points. Maybe we have already seen signals and don't recognize them. Maybe that intelligent life is farther out if we send a signal out farther. But maybe the older systems are farther out because they've been going out longer. And, you know, so maybe more intelligent life will be looking this way, and maybe some of these UFOs that we've seen and don't recognize are signals from an intelligence that's a little bit farther advanced than us.
1: Well, that's the eternal question that we get when we do this show, and it's irresistible. And a lot of people, Seth, there's an attorney right now named Peter Gersten, who is in the middle of a lawsuit with the Department of Defense on these triangular craft that have been observed. And to be honest, Seth, there are, I know you cringe around the subject of UFOs, but, man, I'll tell you, they have detected and seen all kinds of things going across the Atlantic, fast walkers, they call them, all these unaccountable craft that seem to be traveling in our atmosphere and at impossible speeds, and I might add, turning at impossible angles and all that sort of thing. So inevitably, people go up and say, look, they're already here. What are you looking for?
2: Right. Well, first off, just a technical point, Art. I don't know if it's possible for you to turn up the gain on what I hear, because you're about 5x3 at this end. And that's okay with your voice, but I can really hardly hear the callers.
1: So, oh, actually, it's not possible.
2: It's not possible. Okay. Well,
1: now, I can make callers yell, though.
2: Okay, get the callers to yell, or if necessary, maybe you can just sort of
1: relay
2: the question. But what I hear Larry saying is that, you know, how does this fit in with the possibility that the aliens are already here?
1: Yeah.
2: Did I get the question right?
1: Absolutely, yes.
2: Okay. Well, as you know, I don't think they are here. It would be great if they were, from my point of view, because, after all, it would make the whole job a lot simpler. I mean, this is a pretty tough experiment here, and it's a difficult thing to do. And if we thought that maybe the extraterrestrials were nearby, you know, buzzing the countryside, that would

0: in many ways, be a much easier experiment. I mean, you just build a lot of radars.
1: Sure.
0: In fact, those radars kind of already exist, and you look for them that way, or just look at satellite data and, you know, sort of look down on them. So, you know, as you know, my take on this is that I don't find that evidence compelling enough. I mean, nobody really does walk into our offices with a the bumper from a UFO. That would certainly get my attention, but it hasn't happened so far.
1: You're right in that it has not happened so far, but couldn't you do the math on it and probably come up with some sort of number that would say it's as possible as our getting a signal from 100 light years away? Or,
0: well,
1: or are the numbers on your side?
0: No, I don't know on what side the numbers are, because unfortunately, you know, this is pretty hard to predict. It's kind of like you know, asking Chris Columbus,
1: yeah,
0: what do you think the numbers are that you're going to run into a continent before you get to Japan? And he, there's no way he can really know that.
1: Okay, but you do concede that there have been some very high-quality sightings by NORAD, by all kinds of legitimate organizations that observe this kind of thing, and they've seen things in the atmosphere that are simply unaccountable. I mean, cannot be accounted for.
0: Well, it's true that there's always some residue of sightings and observations that for which there aren't explanation. I mean, there are thousands and thousands of these kind of reports every year, and if you look hard enough at the best of the reports, and that's usually what people will do because there's so many of them, they can't investigate them all. I mean, I get phone calls about once a week from somebody who wants me to fly to some part of the country and investigate something they've seen. Now,
1: sure.
0: That's not my business.
1: Right.
0: So I'm not expert in that, and I can't afford to fly there anyway. And besides, if you tried to do that for even half the sightings that are reported every year, I don't think you'd get very far. But what has happened in the past is that you take, you know, maybe the 100 best cases, the ones that look most interesting, and you sort of scrutinize those. Now, the usual result is that 90% of them, and I think Larry may be aware of this, 90% of them,
1: yep,
0: can be explained as atmospheric phenomena or aircraft or whatever.
1: Sure.
0: The whole list of things.
1: Sure.
0: And 10% of them cannot. 10% of them, they just come up empty-handed and say, well, we don't know what it was.
1: 10% now, still represents, using your language, a pretty large number.
0: Yeah. Yeah, that's 10% of a large number is still a large number. That's true. But on the other hand, you know, in New York City, they probably solve 70% of the murders every year.
1: Right.
0: And all of those are committed by humans against other humans. But what about the other 30% that they didn't solve? I mean, could those have been committed by, say, aliens against humans? And, of course, you can't disprove that. But that would be a big assumption, wouldn't it?
1: It would.
0: So the fact that 10% of them are not explained, you know, you could say, well, that somehow proves aliens. But I don't think it does. I think that maybe to be very succinct in an answer to Larry, I personally don't think that the evidence is there that they're visiting us, but the advantage of this experiment is that we don't claim success yet. We haven't had success yet, but if we do claim success,
1: it'll be the big one.
0: But more than that, you can check it out for yourself, or anybody with a big antenna can go check it out, and there are a lot of big antennas around. So it isn't one of those things that it's a matter of, well, your interpretation versus my interpretation, or, you know, it's like a scientific experiment. If you claim success, immediately 10 other teams will run out into the field and check it out and prove you're right or wrong.
1: But really, really though, some scientists are in the exact same position with respect to ufology as you are with listening for the big one, you know, the signal. There's quite a bit of, or at least some conventional science that's beginning to say, look, these reports cumulatively deserve scientific study, and I'm sure you're aware of that report out of Europe. It was out of Europe some months ago, or a year ago, and legitimate study. In other words, there are things that are simply inexplicable, and so science should devote a little of its attention to seeing if there might be something here.
0: Well, in principle, there's nothing wrong with that. Actually, I mean, it would be, you know, pretty pig-headed to say, you know, let's just ignore it all. You know, that's not the way science works either.
1: Well, it shouldn't be, but that's the argument people are always using against what you do. Shouldn't be doing it at all. What a waste of time.
0: I get that. Yes.
1: You get that occasionally, right?
0: On occasion, but but usually the reasons are for personal philosophy, reasons are religion or something like that. But and I think in some sense you could make that same argument for what you're talking about there. But it's a problem, and I don't know how to get around it, and that is that it's pretty tough to predict, you know, where that next sighting is going to be. If you could somehow know where these things happen, and then you could set up some equipment or something like that, but it doesn't seem to work that way. I mean, it strikes me as a tough problem.
1: It is.
0: And that may be one of the reasons that there aren't that many scientists who get seriously involved with it.
1: Right. No, you're absolutely right. All right, let's see what we can do with the phones here. Wild Card Line, you're on the air with Professor Shostak. Hello.
2: Yes, this is Myra from Texas.
1: From Texas. Okay, you're going to have to really yell at us, huh?
2: Okay, can you hear me a little better now?
1: Yes.
0: I can hear you.
2: Okay, great. Well, I'm right in the middle of a thunderstorm here, so before I have a Danny and Brinkley experience here. And I'll just say to the gentleman, unless you have ever seen one of those large, black, very quiet, huge things beside you or above you, you will be a believer. You won't know where it's from, but you will definitely believe that it's there, and it's very real.
1: All right. Well, listen, I'll back that up. I have seen what she's talking about, Seth, 150 feet above me, defying gravity, floating, massive, blotting out the stars and the moon. I saw that, Seth, personally, along with my wife. We both stood there and watched the damn thing float right above us. Now, could it be our own? Of course it could be. But if it is, that means that we have technology that, by your definition, couldn't be kept secret. I mean, we would have anti-gravitic technology, and I don't see how we could keep that secret.
0: Yeah, well, I don't think you'd want to keep it secret. I mean, something like that, you'd want to let it loose on as many experts as you could, of course.
1: Oh, Seth.
0: Oh.
1: Oh, Seth. I'm out here near Area 51, as you know. The valley right across from me is where Area 51 is. And that is a little naive from my point of view, that you'd want to let as many people know about it as possible. Hey, we've got anti-gravitic technology, world. Here you go, Chinese. Here you go, Russians. I don't think we'd do that. I don't think our government would do that. In fact, I know they wouldn't, Seth. They'd keep it secret as long as they possibly could.
0: Well, I don't know. I'm not sure I want to take on that particular point, Art. As far as these big things go, I mean, if they're really there, why is it that I just never seem to see them in these, in the satellite photos from up above? Now, mind you, there are occasionally instances where the military craft will, and I've heard stories like this, you know, just for the fun of it, the pilots will scare some people by zooming in close and turning on bright lights and stuff like that.
1: Yes, sure.
0: You know, that kind of thing. You've got to watch out for that.
1: I know.
0: But these big things, if there really were such big alien objects sort of cruising through the atmosphere.
1: Alien as in, they are there, Seth. It's not if. I'm telling you, they are there because I saw one.
0: Okay.
1: Now, the only question is, to whom does it belong?
0: Right. Well, exactly. That's the next point. And there, I'm afraid you got to, attack that beard with Occam's razor again and just say, well, there are two possibilities. One is it's some sort of phenomenon that, it's terrestrial. It's either some sort of aircraft that I don't know about, or it's some other phenomenon that I don't understand or don't know about, or it's the aliens. And, the aliens are a pretty easy explanation because they're capable of anything, after all. But on the other hand, Occam's razor, which says, take the simpler possibility first, suggests, well, you ought to consider all the possibilities here on Earth.
1: And I am willing to do that. In fact, it is demanded that you do that, perhaps even as the first most likely option. But the problem here is that if that's true, then again, we have a really, really big secret that we're keeping really well.
0: Well, let me ask this. I mean, it's not my task here to ask the questions.
1: No, you can ask whatever you want.
0: All right, I'll put one to you. If this technology came from outer space, then why is it that only the Americans have it? I mean, wouldn't the aliens also be interested in the nightlife in Rio, for example? And some maybe the Brazilians have it, or you know, maybe the Iraqis have it, or maybe the Chinese have it. I can't imagine that they confine their attentions to us, although we like to think that, but it just doesn't make much sense to me. So I would think that there would be, you know, lots of countries that would be having these sorts of experiences and profiting from them.
1: Mm-hmm. Well, that's true. We're talking about movies a lot. Did you ever see a movie called At Play in the Fields of God?
0: I did not, no.
1: No?
0: That's too bad.
1: Really, really interesting movie. It was about some missionaries, Seth, who went down into Amazonia, and they contacted a tribe that had never been contacted by human beings before, and, of course, they wanted to turn them into Rice Christians. But what they actually did was carry a flu virus down there and killed them all.
0: Hmm. Well, I suspect that what you're suggesting is that that may be our fate.
1: Well, I'm suggesting that if we're being observed, being observed is at least a possibility.
0: Yes.
1: If you assume that somebody could get here or somebody's could get here, we would be observed for a long time before actual contact was made.
0: Yes. That's certainly a possibility, and it might even require that they get here. They could just, and that people have suggested this, that maybe they send a probe, right?
1: Right.
0: That just sort of looks. Now, you know, the probe itself could be pretty small.
1: Because that's something we would do.
0: It possibly would. You know, you have to probably send out a lot of probes. I mean, there's some constraints here. But sending a probe the size of a baseball or something like that, you know, that just sort of hangs around in somebody's solar system and takes pictures or listens to the radio or does something until somebody wakes up in that solar system. In other words, until some intelligent life form appears and wakes this probe up.
1: That's right.
0: And then the probe sends information back to the home planet. You could imagine a scenario like that.
1: You bet.
0: Okay. And so, yeah, that could happen, and maybe that has happened, and maybe we're being reported on. But, you know, what does that tell us? I mean,
1: all right, that's good. That's as far as I've heard you go. Listen, SETI is not funded by our government, as you pointed out, thanks in part to the actions of my senator here in Nevada. It operates, I guess, on donations from what? Industry, individuals? How do you guys eat?
0: Right. Well, down here rather carefully because a lot of bones in the chicken. But, in fact, the Institute SETI activities are funded by, indeed, private donations, and they're almost all, are individual donations. In other words, they're not
1: really
0: from corporations in general.
1: Really?
0: They're from individuals, people who just think that this is an interesting thing to do because, after all, you know, 100 years ago we could have been having this conversation about whether there's somebody up there in space looking down on us, but we wouldn't be having it on the radio. We wouldn't have had the technology to do that.
1: That's right.
0: And so this is a special moment in time, the first moment in time in the whole history of this planet, when we could do this experiment. And so some people say, you know, that's an interesting point. It's sort of like 1492. It's finally possible to build a wooden ship that maybe can cross the Atlantic.
1: Sure.
0: So, you know, they say it's worth a little bit of money. The government isn't funding this. And so they make donations to the SETI Institute to help us do this experiment.
1: Seth, I think it's worth a lot of money. And I think that if we can talk anybody out there into leaving you their estate or just sending you $10 or whatever it is, I really, really, really would like to get an address where people could make a donation.
0: Well, I would recommend, first off, of course, they can go to our website and find out, you know, a lot about us, and also how they can join up with our Team SETI group if they want to do that, or if they just want to send a donation. But I'll give you the address. I mean, it's not such a big deal.
1: Yeah, please.
0: First off, the website is www.seti.org. Couldn't
1: right.
0: be simpler. If you type SETI.org into your browser, you'll come to our website.
1: Gotcha.
0: The address is the SETI Institute, and that's at 2035 Landings, as in Aircraft Landings, Drive, and that's in Mountain View, two words, Mountain View, California, 94043.
1: Right here. 90 what?
0: 94043.
1: 4043. All right. The SETI Institute, 2035 Landings Drive, Mountain View, California, 94043.
0: That's it.
1: All right. So all donations obviously are welcome, right?
0: That's for sure.
1: I think the work you're doing is so important that if I, you know, I might put you in my will. I'm serious about that. It's that important. For all the arguments that I've given you, you know, if what you're doing turns out to be a success, Seth, then everything that mankind knows and thinks and hopes and dreams changes. It all becomes, there's some new reality. There's some, I think it would change the world. I think it would change socially the entire world and what we all believe. It's that big a deal. So you'll have my support. Seth, what a pleasure as always. We'll do it again. You name the time. I'm always yours.
0: Great. All right. It's actually been my pleasure, and I always enjoy it.
1: Take care, Seth.
0: Okay. Bye-bye.
1: Good night. That's all the time we've got, folks. That's it. That was great. Professor Seth Shostak. And my advice to you would be, if you can, contribute. The SETI Institute at 2035 Landings Drive in Mountain View, California, 94043. Good night.
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5: From the City of Angels, this is Coast to Coast with Snorri Norri. UFOs are a mysterious part of the sky. Sightings abound on almost a daily basis. Tonight, Dr. Nubili New. Nubili, thanks so much for joining us. Dr. New, how many UFOs are there, do you think?
6: Actually, George, I think there's been some kind of mistake. My name is not Nubili New. My name is Pavlov Snavlov, and I'm here to talk about the disappearance of the bees. I don't know anything about the UFOs.
5: You know, Doctor, I've never seen a UFO, but I'd like to. Have you ever seen a UFO?
6: No, I've never seen a UFO, but I have seen lots of bees. I'm here to talk about the bees. They are disappearing from their hives all over the world.
5: Doctor, how long have you been doing research on UFOs?
6: Excuse me, George. I've been trying to tell you I'm not here for the UFOs. I'm the bee doctor. I know about bees. Bees.
5: UFOs have a reputation for being elusive. Doctor, do you think UFOs are a part of a giant secret government project, or are they from another world?
6: Well, I think you are from another world and another show. Are you listening to me? I am Pavlov Snavlov and know nothing about UFOs.
5: Doctor, we are getting emails here in the studio about a UFO sighting in Miami, Florida tonight.
6: Oh, okay.
5: Wow.
6: Hello?
5: We'll have to devote a whole show to that sometime.
6: Hello, George. Can you hear me? Am I on your show?
5: Doctor, let's take some phone calls. Let's go to the wild card line. Hi, you're on the show.
7: Hey, George. I really like your show. Anyways, I just want to say that last night I saw Bigfoot.
5: Very interesting.
6: That would be very interesting, George, if you had some expert on Bigfoot, but I am here to talk about bees.
8: We'll have to get our Bigfoot expert on in a few weeks to talk about that. Let's take another call. Hi, you're on the show.
9: George, there's meteors heading in, and this is the end of the world.
8: Oh, doctor, it's too bad the end of the world had to happen tonight. We could have had you back in a few weeks to talk about it.
6: No, George, I am here to talk about the bees.
8: Okay, that's enough. Oh, guess who just walked into the studio? It's Art Bell, ladies and gentlemen. Art, what do you think about UFOs?
10: Okay, George, that is enough, my friend. I'm taking the show back.
8: You what?
10: Really don't seem to know what you're doing, do you?
8: No, wait, wait.
10: Yeah, that's right. I'm back.
8: I don't understand.
10: Thank you very much, ladies and gentlemen. Mr. Snorri will not be back for a while. I'm Art Bell from the Kingdom of Nye.
3: 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They are standing by.

0: right, back to it we go. Frankly, I am not surprised by reports of the chupacabra. I'm not surprised that these kinds of things are going on. Somehow, it all fits in, doesn't it? I'm not sure how, but it all fits in with what's going on in the world today. It just sort of fits in. New diseases, new creatures, new things just about every day. Maybe it's always been that way, I don't know. But it does seem to be accelerating, doesn't it? West of the Rockies, you're on the air. Hello.
1: Hi, Art. This is Barbie from Mesa, Arizona.
0: Hi, Barbie.
1: And I wanted to let you know about that odd soda that you guys have been talking about.
0: You mean Love Potion number 9? That's what I'm going to call
1: it. I wouldn't exactly call it that. That's guarana that they put in that, which is a really high caffeine herb from South America. It is not an aphrodisiac.
0: Listen, dear, would you turn your radio off for us, please?
1: Oh, I'm sorry. I missed one.
0: You mean you have multiple radios on?
1: Got to be able to hear you. I can only hear the one in the bedroom.
0: I see. All right. Well, you say it is not an aphrodisiac.
1: It's not an aphrodisiac. Actually, it's an adrenal stimulant.
0: Well, maybe that is, for some, an aphrodisiac. And maybe if people think it's an aphrodisiac, it is.
1: You're right. There is a psychological factor to it.
0: Yeah, exactly.
1: But that's what it is. It's guarana, and it's an herb from South America, which is like caffeine. It is caffeine.
0: Mm-hmm.
1: That's basically what it is.
0: Caffeine is thought by many to be a stimulant, an aphrodisiac in a sense. So maybe in that loose sense, they're classing it there. Anyway, it's bound to be popular. Have you had any?
1: I've used guarana before in conjunction with a diet, but didn't do anything for me.
0: A diet, huh?
1: Sure. It's like caffeine. It stimulates your nervous system, and it depresses your appetite.
0: Mm-hmm. All right. Well, thank you very much. It seems anything that would do that, water could be said to have aphrodisiac qualities to it. I think that would change the name. Hey, PepsiCo, change the name. You know, if you're going to stick your neck out, go out all the way. Call it Love Potion number 9. It'll sell like crazy. Wild card line, you're on the air. Hello.
2: Yes, you got the Shadow here from Citrus Heights.
0: Hello, Shadow.
2: Yeah, I want to ask you three things. First of all, could you play the cat sound effect you got? I'm recording your show, and I'd like to play it back for my parents' cat.
0: For your parents' cat?
2: Uh-huh, sure. The other thing I want to say, I got an idea for a good guest host when you, like, say you're on vacation or something.
0: Say I am, yes.
2: Yeah, have you heard of Ray Taraferro?
0: Yeah, I've heard of Ray.
2: I thought you might.
0: Are you kidding?
2: Am I kidding? Of course I'm kidding. I just had to say, because I know most of your listeners have never heard of him, and of course us on the West Coast have heard of him. So I thought I'd throw that out just to see what your reaction would be.
0: My reaction is that my audience would lynch me when I got back in the country.
2: Yeah,
0: I mean, Ray's, look, I've talked to Ray. Ray's actually a very nice guy, but I don't think he precisely fit in, you know?
2: Oh, anyway, I just want to say hello to everyone working for Premium Security. That's the company I work for.
0: Premium Security, huh?
2: Yep.
0: All right, you got in your plug.
2: Okay, bye.
0: Thanks, bye. Ray's a good guy, actually. Ray is every inch liberal on in San Francisco, and I've listened to Ray for years. It's the only radio I ever kicked. Once I kicked a radio listening to Ray, it was a horrible thing to do. I regret it to this day. He's something else. Anyway, by request, here it comes. Get any cats you have off your lap. I hereby warn you, get them off your lap, or they're going to do a peel out on your lap that you're not going to like one bit, because here comes the... This is so good. So good. Even my cats, who have heard it now a million times, react the same way every time they hear it. They go absolutely nuts. I am convinced the following is a real true sound of a cat getting its tail stepped on. And you've got to see the expression on your cat. Dogs like it. Dogs like it. They seem to enjoy it when the sound, you know, it's obviously a cat in great distress. I really suspect a tail being crunched or something. I don't know. I don't know how they got it, but I bet that's how they got it. Anyway, check this out. Turn the volume up and watch your cat's face.
3: Hi, folks. This is, it's Art Bell. contacting you from, well, not from the high desert or the great American Southwest exactly. Rather, I'm contacting you from beyond. Spooky, huh? For those of you who have missed me, and I'm sure there are many, I've missed you too. I'm beaming this message to the Art Bell Classic fan page. I do enjoy that name. I certainly prefer it to people who love Art Bell. Jeesh, was never a fan of the name of that one. I do so wish I could tell you what it's like out here in the great beyond. I'm certainly tempted. But that would just take away all the fun. I can tell you this. There's no bad language, that's for sure. Anyway, you'll be hearing more from my spectral self very soon. From beyond, I'm Art Bell. Good night.

0: Ian Punnett and Coast to Coast AM.
1: A lot of people are saying President Bush will never leave office. Now, I just happen to think that's cockamamie.
2: That sounds pretty ridiculous, but okay. How about this for a scenario? What if there's another major terrorist strike? That would be the perfect pretext for declaring martial law. The globalists who are trying to corral us and bring us into their global community, they know how to play the American public like a Stradivarius.

0: to Princeton University in New Jersey we go. And to Hector or Tito Armstrong. Hector, welcome to the program.
1: Thank you very much, Art. How are you?
0: Just fine. What would you prefer to be called, Hector or Tito?
1: I'll go by my nickname, which is Tito.
0: Tito. All right,
1: yeah.
0: Tito. Welcome to the program. You are from Puerto Rico, right?
1: Yes, that's correct.
0: How long have you been up here going to school?
1: I'm a class of 1996, which means that I was here since 1990, basically.
0: I see. Quite a while then.
1: Yeah, definitely. And 4 years in the U.S.
0: All right. What, if I might ask, I guess because of where you're from, but what got you interested in Chupacabra?
1: Well, some friends of mine went home for break last year in October, and I hadn't been home for a long time. And they told me that the new thing in Puerto Rico was the Chupacabra. It's something that everybody was talking about. It was something that was on the news. It was like the latest thing in Puerto Rico. So that basically got me informed about it. I had not heard about it before. And it got me very interested in the subject because everyone was talking about it, basically.
0: All right. There are a lot of people in my audience that don't have computers, Hector, and they can't go to your homepage. So let's begin this way. What the hell is this thing, and what does it look like? Can you describe it as best you can without being able to show people a picture? If you just close your eyes and describe it, what does this creature look like?
1: Okay, well, according to most eyewitness accounts or most reports, this creature supposedly has the shape of a small kangaroo, but is sort of reptilian in nature with two large red eyes. And so basically it would look like a cross between a small kangaroo and a small dinosaur. That's, I think, the best way to describe it. And it has allegedly some spines growing out of its back.
0: I was going to ask you about that. It looks scaly on its back.
1: Exactly, yes. And then it basically looks very, like, typically gray alien in nature with regards to its head. And then the body then looks sort of like kangaroo-ish with a tail in the end.
0: Can this thing fly?
1: Allegedly, it can. I mean, there have been some reports that it can fly, but I mean, obviously, due to the nature of this, that hasn't been confirmed in any way yet.
0: Right. All right. What in the? It began, I guess, in Puerto Rico, or at least the first reports were there. Mm-hmm. Then I began to hear reports about South America. Then I started to hear reports about Mexico, and in the last couple of days, suddenly Los Angeles, even Oregon, the U.S. West Coast. How can this thing be spreading so quickly?
1: Well, I mean, I think the most logical thing to assume is that this sort of thing has been going on already for a while, and it's only because of the exposure of the Chupacabra or the name Chupacabra in Puerto Rico then people started to link the name to these sort of happenings that have been going on for a while.
0: Well, now, wait a minute. I'm not sure about that, Hector, or Tito. I'm sorry, we'll call you Tito. Tito, because I watched the news very carefully for things like this,
1: mm-hmm.
0: and we have not been getting reports other than an occasional cattle mutilation of chickens and goats with the blood drained from their bodies and two marks on the outside and four marks on the inside. We've not been getting those reports. This is fairly recent.
1: Okay, well, then that means that definitely something stranger is going on. I mean, my explanation would sound logical, but I guess that if we haven't been hearing about stuff like that, then this is even more mysterious than we previously had thought.
0: Right.
1: Which is very interesting indeed.
0: It is, and it seems to be spreading quickly. If you had to make a guess, or maybe I'd ask you, Tito, what is the best guess about where this thing comes from?
1: The best guess?
0: Yeah.
1: That's very hard to say. I mean, theories, people have been sending me theories ever since I put the webpage on, and they range from very out there to very mainstream explanations. I would hesitate to hazard a guess. But basically, the consensus, if there is any, seems to be that this is something that that is not native to the Earth. I mean, however strange that sounds, I think regarding everything that's been going on, that's our best bet. And then if we go from there, then I mean that we go from there. But this is definitely something that hasn't been seen before. And everything about it, even its attacks, the way it does this, samples that have been collected of the creature itself point to something that hasn't been seen, that is not native to the Earth.
0: Not native to the Earth.
1: Which, I mean, by that I mean that for example, the chemical composition of blood samples taken had not been able to be classified in any way. And even the way that this creature attacks animals hasn't been seen before. So that's basically what I mean by this. It is something totally new.
0: Well, the theories I get, Tito, are that it may have come through a veil, through an opening from another dimension. It may be something new. Maybe it's something from one of our labs. You know, we're doing a lot of genetic tampering about these days. So you think, though, that it comes from off-world?
1: Well, I mean, basically, one of the major theories is of course, related to the alien theory, especially alien crossbreeding experiments. That's a pretty popular theory currently. And it posits that that this creature was created and then somehow either let loose or some other thing in Puerto Rico and elsewhere. I mean, and then this creature has become a native species to the Earth. Then,
0: do you think it began in Puerto Rico?
1: I'm really not so sure. I mean, due to the very big exposure it got in Puerto Rico and the many animals that were found. I'd have to hazard a guess that at least this type of creature, this type of chupacabra did start in Puerto Rico.
0: All right. Well, what seemed to begin as a taste for chicken and goats recently seems to have turned to a taste for humans. There's reports now of human beings being attacked.
1: Uh-huh. And if one assumes that this creature is a species and it exhibits normal species characteristics, which it means that it breeds that there's more than one, then I guess it would be inevitable for it to have more and more contact with human beings, and then and interaction or altercation is inevitable then. But I don't think that necessarily means that the chupacabra is ready to or is starting to attack humans per se. But then again, I mean, I would be on my guard just in case.
0: I mean, well, I wouldn't want to meet one.
1: Definitely.
0: Another theory that some people have forwarded, there's a story running today about how many thousands of people in the U.S. are dying because of pollution. And there have been a million science fiction movies done about creepy, crawly things that come out of swamps, which, by the way, you've got quite a few of down there in Puerto Rico, I guess. And could it be some reaction to toxicity released by man? Could that have caused, do you suppose, some kind of mutation?
1: That is possible. I mean, however, that would mean that the mutation would have happened over a while, because mutations don't usually happen like overnight. And
0: And unless they've got help.
1: Exactly. It's always a possibility. I mean, it does happen in nature. This is a fact.
0: Okay, well, what can you tell me about what happened in Puerto Rico? It's all been very sketchy. A gal who's on my Dreamland show, Linda Howe, has gone to Puerto Rico and looked for this creature. Now, I don't think I would do that. I don't want to hunt up this creature and hope it doesn't hunt me up. But what has it done in Puerto Rico? What is documented?
1: Well, basically, there have been documented cases of basically animals being found drained of their blood in Puerto Rico, probably thousands of animals over the past year.
0: Thousands?
1: Yeah, probably the low thousands. There hasn't been an official count, Probably because the government doesn't really take this very seriously. They're basically keeping their distance, and it's basically been the local people who have taken it upon themselves to basically either be on their guard or try to look for this thing, and they have organized a lot of searches for it, and they've come up with nothing so far.
0: If they should find this thing, Hector, mm-hmm. would you think they should try and tranquilize it, if that's possible, or put a bullet through its little brain, or, you know, what would you see done with it?
1: Personally, I mean, I would definitely study it, because due to what it does and what it is, I think it presents a very interesting, it's a very interesting chance to, like, learn something new. I mean, that's putting it mildly. This is something that is new and should be studied. And if it poses a threat, then I guess people will deal with that when the time comes. But I mean, since it's only been attacking animals, I don't think it justifies annihilating it
0: mm-hmm.
1: for now.
0: Yeah. Okay. Look, sucking blood mm-hmm. or sucking all the blood from a victim is either bat or vampire-like thing.
1: Mm-hmm.
0: And could this be a variation of a bat?
1: There are
0: blood-sucking bats, right?
1: Yes, it's totally possible. And due to the fact that a lot of people have reported that this thing flies, then that gives credence to that hypothesis.
0: Mm-hmm.
1: However, I mean the way that vampire bats work, I mean they since they're so small, then they only suck out very little blood out of their victims. They definitely don't drain them dry.
0: That's a good point.
1: And especially since there's only been observed maybe two puncture marks in most of the victims,
0: right.
1: most of the animal victims, then that either means that if it is a bat, it's a very big one, and it's something
0: very
1: totally
0: big.
1: New and. Which may exhibit the characteristics of a bat, but couldn't be called a bat per se.
0: Hmm.
1: But that definitely enters into the whole, you know.
0: How big do you think this creature is?
1: People have said that this creature is about maybe 4 feet tall, maybe smaller.
0: Hmm.
1: That's basically been the consensus out of the many people who have seen this face to face.
0: If you, with all your interest in Chupacabra, had an opportunity to go home to Puerto Rico or even here in the States and come face to face with one, would you do it?
1: Would I do, I mean, if, yeah, I think I would do it.
0: You would, huh?
1: Yeah, it sounds like something very, you know, that I would like to do, especially if there had been reports of the chupacabra or a chupacabra-like creature attacking humans, that I'd definitely not consider it. But I'll tell you one thing. I wouldn't be alone. And I'll tell you another thing. I wouldn't be totally without any sort of any means of protection.
0: Are you a religious person, Tito?
1: Not really.
0: Okay. There are many religious people who would say this is a manifestation of the devil on earth.
1: Mm-hmm.
0: And certainly some of what it does is pretty devilish.
1: I would guess.
0: To put it mildly. All right. What I would like you to do is hold on. We're going to take a break here at the bottom of the hour. You're listening to Tito Armstrong, who runs the Chupacabra homepage on the Internet and is at Princeton University in New Jersey. And we'll get back to him and soon your calls and questions about this brand new creature. Something new on our Earth. From where? That one's open to speculation, and we'll be right back.

0: Now, it's back to Princeton University in New Jersey, and Tito Armstrong, who runs the Chupacabra homepage. And Tito, are you there?
1: Yes, I am.
0: All right. One of the people on the chat room that I'm in right now, Tito, wanted me to tell you, and I should not have forgotten this, there have been ongoing UFO reports in and around Mexico City for about the last year, Tito, and this is really serious. I mean, with hundreds of thousands of people seeing these craft, almost now so frequently to the point where they take it in stride in Mexico City. Do you think there might be some kind of relationship between all this UFO activity, and you've had a fair amount down in Puerto Rico, too?
1: Yes.
0: And the appearance of Chupacabra?
1: I mean, one would think, just because of the sheer volume of sightings, that there has to be a link. I mean, my best guess, or my only guess, would be that, yeah, there has to be a link, but, I mean, that begets the question, exactly what is this link? Because we only have that evidence of sightings and that the Chupacabra exists and is on the rampage. We don't have anything else yet, so I would hesitate to...
0: I don't suppose we know a thing about Chupacabra's sexual habits, do we?
1: Nope. Just that that there has to be more than one if it is indeed a real creature. That's basically... And then if there is more than one, then that means that it's... I mean... It exhibits normal, what you could call animal characteristics, in that it mates and it reproduces.
0: I can't think that a lot of us would like a lot of these around. I mean, first of all, 4 feet. I mean, you can deal with a bat, the stories of bats that suck blood, and that's one thing. But when you start talking about something 4 feet tall, it's going to have a big appetite.
1: Exactly, and it's. The one concrete true fact of this whole thing is that it's this, I mean, whatever it is, it's hurting people economically. So, I mean, and the way things work in this country and elsewhere, that basically is reason enough to get rid of these things. I mean, if that's good or bad, I don't know, but I mean...
0: I don't know either. I mean, wolves, you remember wolves, they hurt farmers economically and would kill farm animals. And they thought at first they should be eradicated from the face of the earth because they were killing farm animals. But now they're taking wolves back into Yellowstone and trying to repopulate, to the astonishment of some farmers out there, trying to repopulate Yellowstone with gray wolves. So I wonder, in this modern day and age of politically correct everything, if Chupacabra might not be listed as an endangered species.
1: Who's to say? I mean, if the Chupacabra exhibits the characteristics that people say it does, then I guess keeping it under control would be nearly impossible if that were true, and that makes it a lot difficult for it to follow the example of the wolf. But then again, I mean, it is way too early to speculate on that.
0: You would rather see it studied, I take it, than eradicated.
1: At first. I mean, I think it would sound stupid for me to say, yeah, we should eradicate this, I mean, without gaining as much insight as we can as to what it is or what does it do and why does it do what it do. So, I mean, I definitely take the line that this thing should be studied.
0: Where
1: phenomenon should be studied.
0: Yeah, Tito, where are you from in Puerto Rico?
1: I'm from a city called Ponce, which is on the south coast of Puerto Rico.
0: Where has the action, when it began in Puerto Rico, did it begin at one part of the island, or did it sort of spread everywhere?
1: I'm not sure. I mean, the only thing that I can say is that it started in rural areas, possibly to the north, northwest of the island, and... But it definitely was not limited to that area. It either spread or was there already. So this is definitely not something that was localized in Puerto Rico, even though it's a very small island.
0: All right, look, we've got a link on our webpage over to your webpage, so people can very easily jump over there. Let me ask you this. What's on your homepage that people can see?
1: I have various... articles from many magazines and some newspapers that detail what the whole Chupacabras phenomenon from the beginning. from when it became very, very prevalent in the news. I have an article, for example, from a magazine called Strange Magazine, and I have an article from various other internet resources that pretty much sum up what the chupacabra is and what people have been seeing and what has been the result, which is animals being found with their blood drained. And that's one part of the page. Another part of the page deals with like the chupacabras as a cultural phenomenon, the way people have been commercializing this. And
0: yeah, I think you can get a chupacabra T-shirt now, right?
1: Yeah. I own one myself.
0: Oh, you do?
1: Yeah. My grandmother sent me one from Puerto Rico. They're selling very well there and in New York, is what I've been hearing.
0: When I first heard about this, I thought urban or even suburban legend, mm-hmm. you know, sort of a myth.
1: Yes.
0: It sounds like a mythical creature, but now the reports are getting too numerous, too many reports to believe that. I think
1: mm-hmm.
0: something's so one of two things is happening. Either we have this urban suburban legend that is growing by leaps and bounds, or La Chupacabra is growing by leaps and bounds.
1: Uh-huh.
0: Because one little chupacabra certainly could not, there's no way that it, could spread from Puerto Rico to South America, Central America, North America now, all the way up to Oregon, for heaven's sakes.
1: Definitely, definitely.
0: They've got to be out there doing a bit of breeding. Do we know anything about its habitat? In other words, first it sounded like a warm or tropical area, semi-tropic area, inhabitant, but now it's spreading north into temperate zones, and that's a little frightening.
1: Yeah, I mean, I guess you could speculate all day on its habits. I mean, from the evidence we have, I think we can draw a few conclusions in that it's not very basically limited to climates such as Puerto Rico, and we may even speculate that the chupacabras or a chupacabra-like creature moves to find either food, I mean, just like any other animal.
0: For example,
1: I've been hearing right now that reports from Puerto Rico have been slowly decreasing in the past few weeks, while reports from Mexico have been increasing.
0: Exactly.
1: And also in the U.S. as well. So that may be another piece of evidence, another clue as to what, I mean, this creature is all about.
0: Do we know anything about, for example, is it, do you think, a nocturnal beast?
1: Just from what people have been telling me through email, it seems to be mainly nocturnal, but definitely not limited to this. There's one report in one of the magazine articles in the page about a sighting which was, the chupacabra was witnessed by a woman in Puerto Rico in broad daylight. So it says when it's described in articles, it's mostly described as diurnal, which means that it's seen both day and night.
0: Great. Has anybody yet managed to take a photograph?
1: Not that I would see. I mean, the way the whole chupacabras has been moving throughout the internet is that people exchange information very rapidly, and if someone had taken a photograph, then I would imagine that by now I would have gotten my hands on it. People have not. It's only been limited to people sketching the chupacabra and basically either doing an animation or doing a computer image of it, which is, for example, the image that I have on my page at the beginning. That would be an artist's rendering of it.
0: Okay, I can just tell you I would pick up and run. You wanted to talk a little bit, too, about the cultural aspect of
1: yes.
0: this. So give me your best shot there.
1: Well, basically, you touched upon it earlier when you were talking about the chupacabras as a myth. I find the subject to be as interesting or maybe even more interesting than the whole mystery of the chupacabras, the creature. I think that the way, especially Puerto Ricans, have reacted to this, and then Mexicans and Americans and South Americans have reacted to this, points to the fact that the creation of a new type of folkloric beast or similar to, say, for example, a leprechaun in Ireland. So this has become a part of Puerto Rican culture, for good or for worse, right now. And it's also been given life in the commercial sphere due to the T-shirts, and there's been a couple songs written on it.
0: Songs? Chupacabra songs?
1: Yeah, in a genre called merengue, which is a type of Latin music.
0: Right.
1: There's been a couple songs written about that, and they've been hits in Puerto Rico. So that's another piece of the cultural puzzle of it. And then, I mean, obviously the T-shirts. There's a report, for example, in of a restaurant being named after it in Miami.
0: Really?
1: And another interesting thing is the whole blood-sucking motif of the chupacabra has been used in political commentary in Mexico.
0: Political?
1: The word chupacabra is now being used to describe politicians.
0: instead of politicians, chupacabras, huh?
1: Yes, and they've been like, I mean, some politicians have been likened to a chupacabra, like sucking the blood out of the people. So, I mean, it's pretty much very rapidly becoming a part of the vernacular.
0: Well, let me tell you what bothers me, Tito. As long as this beast is hitting goats and chickens and things like that, we can almost dispassionately discuss it.
1: Yes.
0: But they had pictures of a man in Mexico City or near it who was attacked, who had two giant bite marks. And had a lot of his blood sucked, and so it's beginning to attack human beings.
1: Mm-hmm. I think you're exactly right. And if it happens that it starts attacking humans, then this will turn very seriously, basically overnight, and it won't seem as funny anymore.
0: Yeah, well, we're a great source of quite a bit of blood. The human being carries a lot of blood, and. Would a creature, I guess a bat, get sustenance from blood?
1: Mm-hmm.
0: Is blood a, for lack of a better phrase, is it a life giver? Would it sustain a creature of that size? Could it live on blood alone?
1: Well, I have a couple sources in Puerto Rico who are telling me that this creature does not like human blood. How this person got this information, I really can't say, because I don't know. I know this person personally, and I trust his judgment. So this is what he's saying. And besides that, people who have been emailing me, some people who seem to have some sort of information, which I don't know how they got it, they say that this is not the case. However, I mean, obviously, you have to take this with a grain of salt. So I really can tell you, until we see this creature attacking humans, then we can assume that it's going to continue to do this, and maybe hopefully it happens that it starts attacking humans, then this will turn very seriously, basically overnight, and it won't seem as funny anymore.
0: Yeah, well, we're a great source of quite a bit of blood. The human being carries a lot of blood, and. Would a creature, I guess a bat, get sustenance from blood?
1: Mm-hmm.
0: Is blood a, for lack of a better phrase, is it a life giver? Would it sustain a creature of that size? Could it live on blood alone?
1: Well, I have a couple sources in Puerto Rico who are telling me that this creature does not like human blood. How this person got this information, I really can't say, because I don't know. I know this person personally, and I trust his judgment. So this is what he's saying. And besides that, people who have been emailing me, some people who seem to have some sort of information, which I don't know how they got it, they say that this is not the case. However, I mean, obviously, you have to take this with a grain of salt. So I really can tell you,

0: creature does not like human blood. How this person got this information, I really can't say, because I don't know. I know this person personally, and I trust his judgment. So this is what he's saying. And besides that, people who have been emailing me, some people who seem to have some sort of information, which I don't know how they got it, they say that this is not the case. However, I mean, obviously, you have to take this with a grain of salt. So I really can tell you, until we see this creature attacking humans, and then we can assume that it's going to continue to do this, and maybe, hopefully, the man in Mexico City incident is an isolated event.
1: Hopefully. But, you know, these reports, I'm quite shocked that the major networks are reporting on this in Los Angeles and elsewhere,
0: mm-hmm.
1: and they're treating it not like the UFO stories, where, you know, frequently at the end of the newscast, they all have a little laugh and so forth.
0: Mm-hmm.
1: They're not laughing.
0: You mean they're treating this seriously?
1: Yes, that's right.
0: Yeah, that is very surprising. I think in some ways it's unprecedented. And that definitely is another piece of evidence that something serious is going on. What that is, then we don't really know for sure, but that definitely something, I mean, so that this is something seriously.
1: All right.
0: And it shouldn't be totally dismissed. I mean, you know, obviously because of the lack of evidence, this shouldn't be taken totally seriously, but, I mean, we should be looking for you know, to find answers.
1: All right, let's take a couple of calls before the top of the hour, Tito, and see what people have to say. East of the Rockies, you're on the air with Tito Armstrong about the La Chupacabra. Hi.
2: Hello, Tito.
0: Hello.
2: With the Chupacabra, do you think there's any, you talked about it like being from a manifestation from hell or something of that effect?
1: No, I did.
2: You did.
1: Yeah, I said, well, obviously a religious person is going to think this thing, the way it looks and the way it operates, is from down under. And I don't mean Australia.
2: Right. Yeah. Do you think there's any correlation between that and Howard Stern and Baba Booey?
1: Without a doubt, sir.
2: Tito, what about you?
0: Without a doubt.
1: It's unanimous.
0: Mm-hmm.
2: Okay.
1: In your ear, sir. West of the Rockies, you're on the air with Tito Armstrong. Hello.
3: Hi, Art.
1: Yes.
3: This is Bill from Reno.
1: Hello, Bill.
3: Yes. I believe this Chupacabra thing.
1: Chupacabra.
3: Yes, I believe it to be older than we are. This is more than likely a survivor of the Great Extinction living underground.
1: Well, now there's something I hadn't thought of, Tito, that this thing may have come from a subterranean location.
0: Uh-huh. Well, I've been hearing about the subterranean motif linked to the Chupacabra, and so some people have said it. I mean, I don't know. I mean, obviously no evidence at all, but I mean, that's just one of the many, many, many, many, many theories out there. And, I mean...
1: I wouldn't reject that. It may have been around for a very long time.
0: Yeah.
3: Well, I think it fits in really well as far as all these earthquakes and whatnot. The tunnels are opening.
1: It's true.
3: Like down in Mexico or South Puerto Rico, and then up in Portland. It seems pretty strange that they haven't been sighted between the two areas.
1: It's a good point. Also, I've got a message here that I want to ask you about, Tito. From the chat room, it says, please ask more about the blood that was studied from the animal carcasses. You mentioned that it was an unknown blood type.
0: Yeah, there have been some reports about that this blood was analyzed in a lab. And, for example, one of the things that was found is that the iron content of it was, there was no correlation between that type of iron content and any other type of blood that's been found in animals or humans.
1: Oh, that's odd.
0: Yeah, it is very odd. I mean, I really cannot confirm this report at all, but if this is true, then I mean, then that's a piece of the puzzle right there. I mean, from scientific investigation of this, and not just any claim of some person who claims to have seen this. If this is true, then it could be actual evidence pointing out that this is something new. I mean, a creature that is not, that, I mean, would, that has no

0: that is new to this earth, or as you said, a mutation of some sort.
1: Well, I'll say this much. Whatever it is,
0: mm-hmm.
1: It seems to me that we've got to get one and study it, and we've got to find out what its sexual habits are like and whether it's multiplying. One can only imagine, with all the reports across this many miles, that it is multiplying rapidly. And you've got to wonder how we should react to it. In other words, whether it is something new, even though horrible to us, normal, and it should be here, or whether we should, as a civilization, decide we are going to eradicate it. But before we do either one or make a decision, we've got to know more about it, which means we've got to get our hands on one.
0: Mm-hmm. Exactly. I guess this is time to bring up the government cover-up angle, which is alive and well with the chupacabras, as it seems to be with a lot of things nowadays. Some people have said that the government has captured a couple of these creatures.
1: Oh?
0: This is obviously unconfirmed, and I have no way of knowing this is true. It's just something someone said
1: probably
0: in an email.
1: Probably at Wright-Patterson Air Force Base, no doubt.
0: Uh-huh, could be, and that they are studying this right now. And then I think if I was a government official, then it would be logical for me to keep this quiet, at least for the time being.
1: Until you figured out what you were dealing with.
0: Exactly.
1: To prevent panic.
0: And basically the same philosophy that people have been saying that the government hasn't been forthcoming about UFOs since is that they want to avoid a panic.
1: Mm-hmm.
0: So if I was them and I had a creature, then I would definitely keep it quiet for now.
1: All right. Tito, hold on. We're going to take a break here at the top of the hour. My guest is Tito Armstrong. The subject, an unusual one, La Chupacabra, which now is making its debut appearance here in the U.S., so it's worth listening to. Anybody want to make a blood donation? A lot of calls when we come back.

0: 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Tonight, featuring Coast to Coast AM from May 8th, 1996.
1: Good morning, everybody. We just did 2 hours on Chupacabra. You know me, I like doing different stuff. We have Tito Armstrong here from Princeton, New Jersey, who operates the webpage that deals exclusively with Chupacabra. If you want to know more about it, go to my webpage and jump to the Chupacabra page. That jump is there for you now. My webpage is www.artbell.com. All right, it's off into the world of open line talk radio, and I'll outline some of what we're going to do here in a few moments. I want to let everybody know Vidian is on. We just brought the Vidian program up, so if anybody wants to call and see me do my thing, now is the time. Off into news here in a moment. Credible sources in the U.S. forecast that unless present federal law is changed and quickly, the next generation in America is going to pay more than 80% of their income in taxes. Try and imagine that. I think there'll be a revolution first. That means you and everybody in America will depend on government for everything over your 20% allowance. It is going to happen here unless we stop it. Bad news is we're going to have to stop it, do it ourselves. In case you haven't noticed, government gets its power and your money by convincing you. It's acting in your interest. You know, I'm from the government, here to help you. That's how we got into all of this. Good news is we can absolutely force Washington back on track. It's all in the Sentinel strategy from the American Sentinel Group. 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And one more note on Chupacabra. Dear Art, I've seen the website, and you have not seen the look of terror as the victims were overlooking their herd of goats. Somebody needs to interview these people. It was a full-blown news story on KMOL in San Antonio. Art, not, it is Bear, he says Bear County. Bear County is what it is. It is real. How come Linda Moulton Howe hasn't been here by now? These people knew the deal. Well, I would imagine Linda Moulton Howe will make it down there if that's going to be a center of activity for Chupacabra. I wanted to tell you about some guests that I'm working on. I have booked the attorney from the O.J. Simpson trial, Gerald Ullman, who's written a new book called Lessons from the Trial. He'll be here June 3rd. I'm going to book and have been talking with Jerry Purnell. Dr. Jerry Purnell. He wrote, co-wrote actually, a book called Lucifer's Hammer, which I have been a big fan of for a very, very long time. And also I have been talking with, though I have not booked because he's a busy man, Tom Clancy. I talked to Tom Clancy back and forth with a few email messages early this morning, after the program, yesterday morning actually now. And so I even know the title of his new book, but I can't tell. And so, indeed, at some point here, we're going to have Tom Clancy on. And I'm really, really looking forward to that. I've wanted to interview Tom Clancy for a long time. So that's a little bit of what's coming up. Now, this was mentioned on yesterday's show late in the program, and it appears to be true. Art, sorry to fill up your mailbox with email, but this new Pepsi drink story is true. There's a new Pepsi drink. Now, it's a pretty strange story. It apparently uses some kind of Brazilian berry. While many Brazilians consider the guarana berry, I think it is, to be a sexual stimulant, PepsiCo is making no claims like that. It is a new soft drink made with the exotic Amazon fruit. Let's just say people are drawn to the berry by its powerful image and mystery, said Brad Shaw, spokesman for Pepsi, at headquarters in Summers, New York. PepsiCo said Monday it is expanding the test marketing of Josta, that's J-O-S-T-A, a carbonated beverage made with this berry that contains caffeine. And they say it is a sexual stimulant. Now, they may not be Pepsi. They are not making that claim, but everybody else is saying it. And I think instead of calling it Josta, they should call it Love Potion Number 9. I don't know if they're going to do that, but I think they ought to. The news from Washington, such as it is, really isn't much. The big thing today is the fight over the gas tax. It's kind of dumb. The president had a news conference. Bob Dole had a news conference. The president said he wanted two good, clean bills. A temporary repeal of the 4.3-cent gas tax, temporary, through that wording, and a hike in the minimum wage. He'd want that to be permanent. Bob Dole said, well, okay, let's do it, but we'll have three clean bills. We'll have the repeal of the gas tax. I think Bob Dole wants it to be permanent. Yes, we'll have a hike in the minimum wage. And number three, a union labor act, also clean, called the TEAM Act. Well, late in the day, the president said he'd veto number three. And Bob Dole said, un momento, you're going to veto that? Well, then we're back to square one. Look, folks, it's what I told you a long time ago about gas prices, and NBC did a big deal on it yesterday. They finally admitted the truth about it all. Gas prices are about to fall anyway. What the president's going to do with one day's supply injected into the system is the only way you'd really affect anything, because you're affecting supply and demand. But, you know, it's kind of like spitting in the ocean. It's good old-fashioned supply and demand that's really going to cure this, and it is being cured. Foreign oil imports are up. Refinery output is up. Inventories are up. Wholesale gas in the last week went from 77 to 68 cents. More importantly, crude oil has fallen $4 per barrel since February. So all of this is going to be apparent at the pump soon. Prices should fall by about the middle of this month, so that you might know what other nations pay for their gas. In the U.S. now, we have an average of $1.46 per gallon. Britain, $2.99, Japan, $3.90, and in the Netherlands, if you want to tool about, it will cost you $4.43 a gallon. So the whole thing... The political manipulation of this is exactly that, political manipulation, and it's ridiculous. Supply and demand is what is either going to cure or kill all of this. Anyway, it's a useless argument, and what is of interest is the recent Harris poll that shows Bill Clinton 31 points ahead of Bob Dole. And the obvious question is there any way that you can see Bob Dole could possibly in any way beat Bill Clinton? If there is, if you know of any way, I would certainly be interested in knowing about it. And by the way, one of the reasons that I want to bring the author, the co-author of Lucifer's Hammer in is I'm beginning to get word of an asteroid that is out there. And I'll try and dig out what information I have on it. We've done a couple of what-if shows regarding asteroids. And yesterday morning, coincidentally, I sat down and watched something. I wonder how many of you recall a movie called Without Warning. Without Warning. I thought that's one of the best things a network ever put together. And I sat down and watched Without Warning again. It is one chilling movie. I don't think you can get a copy of it. I think it was CBS that ran it, and they ran it one time only. It was, when was that? Was it Halloween? I think it was Halloween. They did it on the anniversary on Halloween. And what a frightening movie that was about a comet headed toward Earth. And I wouldn't want to spoil it for anybody who's not seen it yet, but it had a remarkable ending to it. All right, what we're going to do is open line talk radio. Kevorkian has struck again in Michigan, and he'll probably end up going on trial once again. There's a guy I'd like to interview, Kevorkian. I'd love to interview Kevorkian. Anybody knows how to get hold of Kevorkian, by all means, get hold of him and tell him I want to interview him. The Whitewater testimony continues. The U.S. is threatening China with sanctions because they keep copying our software, and it's never-ending. There's a new report out today saying pollution kills. Ooh, what a surprise. 64,000 Americans meeting their early grave due to pollution. Maybe that's where the chupacabra came from. Who knows? The Court of Appeals has rejected our president's attempt to further delay the Paula Jones case. The president presently has until May 16th to file a petition with the U.S. Supreme Court to get all this stopped. Otherwise, the president goes to trial, a civil trial. And yesterday we talked a bit about drugs, and I said, I didn't say that we should do it. I started something really big. I didn't say that we should do it. Are you listening to me now? I said that it would work, that the government or anybody else could, in effect, interdict some drugs, hardcore drugs, you know, crack cocaine perhaps, heroin, that sort of thing, and covertly poison those drugs, and the net effect would be people would stop using them. Well, not all people. It's true, the hardcore addicts would continue to use those drugs. Of course, they'd be dropping dead, so they wouldn't be back for more. And everybody who was using them socially would go, I don't want any of that stuff, thank you. So, you know, that caused all hell to break loose here on the program yesterday when I said that. They called up and said, but that'd be murder. Well, in a war, people die. In a war, when people die, they don't call it murder. Would it be in this case? Well, I suppose technically so.
0: Ian Punnett and Coast to Coast AM.
2: A lot of people are saying President Bush will never leave office. Now, I just happen to think that's cockamamie.
3: That sounds pretty ridiculous, but okay. How about this for a scenario? What if there's another major terrorist strike? That would be the perfect pretext for declaring martial law. The globalists who are trying to corral us and bring us into their global community, they know how to play the American public like a Stradivarius.
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0: All right. Anything is fair game for talk radio here. Anything at all you want to talk about, let's rock. West of the Rockies, you're on the air. Hi.
1: Hi. How you doing? This is Rafael from Bakersfield.
0: Yes, Rafael.
1: Yeah, I'm listening to you through 840 KVEG.
0: That's right. Well,
1: I'm buckling in the Bakersfield station because they don't give you the Dreamland complete. So.
0: Oh, I see.
1: I'm telling everybody in Bakersfield, watch it on 840.
0: Listen, no, you don't watch. We're not on television, Rafael. We're radio, so you got to listen to it on 840. Or, of course, KNZR in Bakersfield.
1: All right. Anyway, I want to talk about the drug. Remember about 15 years ago, marijuana was contaminated with some kind of...
0: Paraquat. Paraquat. Hmm? It was called Paraquat.
1: Paraquat, yeah. That didn't stop it at all.
0: No. But that also didn't kill people.
1: Well, made them very sick, though.
0: Made them sick. Well, it was a big difference.
1: Yeah. Another thing I want to tell you about is about... you talk about the character of Clinton all the time. Well, I don't know if you remember Reagan.
0: I remember Reagan.
1: Reagan, yeah. I mean, he was married to Jane Wyman.
0: Yeah.
1: You know.
0: Yeah.
1: And he got Nancy Wilson impregnated.
0: Yes.
1: I mean, you know, being a married man.
0: But, I mean, he did marry her, right?
1: Well, after that, but talk about character, man.
0: He married her, though.
1: Yeah. So another thing is Chupacabra.
0: Did the honorable... that's quite a jump. Now we're going to talk about Chupacabra, all right?
1: Well, I have a lot of things. Oh, you should read the latest Roswell letter, too.
0: You mean the one I got?
1: Right.
0: Yeah, you're right, I should.
1: Yeah, Chupacabra. You know Chupacabra, what it is?
0: What is it?
1: It's the ghost of Richard Nixon.
0: Ghost of Richard Nixon. You know, you joke. People are joking, but this animal, this creature, this thing is real. Moreover, it's here. First time caller line, you're on the air. Hello.
2: Hi.
0: Hi.
2: I had a comment about the Chupacabra.
0: Yes.
2: As I listened, I'm calling from Boulder City, Nevada.
0: Yes, sir.
2: As I listened to your program tonight about it, it's the first time I've ever heard of them. It seems to draw a lot of parallels to another elusive creature, the Sasquatch.
0: Oh, yes.
2: Something that, you know, people have seen, have evidence of its being, but have never caught. And I have a feeling that's going to be the same thing with the Chupacabra, that it's been around so long that nobody's ever going to catch it.
0: Well...
2: You
0: never know. I mean, maybe the dumb thing will run into a boxed alley or something one of these days, and they'll get it.
2: Yeah, that's kind of like Sasquatch. You think it'd jump out like the movie Harry and the Hendersons.
0: You know what I don't like about this? I mean, anything that could run, say, 65 miles an hour,
2: yeah.
0: If you were within sight of it and it decided that it wanted you,
2: yeah.
0: It would have you.
2: Yeah. Just imagine if a Sasquatch was a meat eater, or maybe it is. Imagine if it ate people.
0: Well, meat's bad enough, but this blood thing.
2: Yeah, it's kind of gruesome.
0: Yuck.
2: Yeah.
0: All right, sir. Thank you very much, and watch your neck. West of the Rockies, you're on the air. Hello.
3: Hi, Art.
0: Yes, hello.
3: Yeah, hi. I was calling to talk about the... a Chupacabra.
0: All right.
3: I tried desperately to get through before I really wanted to talk to Tito. First of all, I'm in Washington. My name's Sean.
0: Yes, sir.
3: And what I wanted to talk to him about is I spent some time down in Peru.
0: Yes.
3: In a little village called Ushantaita. And the shaman down there, which is really unusual, he had a pipe carved out of this creature. And the first time I saw the creature, I asked him through the translator, what is that? And he explained to me through the translator that that was the spirit that protected the village. And that creature that was carved was a winged creature. And what was most amazing about it is they had put these two huge red-orange beads in the creature as eyes.
0: Yes.
3: It had wings, big, huge ears, and I asked him, have you seen this creature? And he said, many times. And he told everyone at night, he said, if you see this creature, do not follow it into the jungle.
0: No
3: it's
0: problem.
3: Very, very bad, but it is a protector. And he, what they believe, and I wanted to ask Tito if he had had any reports about this at all, is that it came from the spirit world, and it was a protector. However, they believe...
0: Listen, sir, I've got a break. Do you want to hold on?
3: Sure.
0: Stay where you are. We'll bring you back after the break. It's our nickel. These are the Statler Brothers.

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1: From the high desert and the great American Southwest, I bid you all good evening and good morning across all these many time zones, from the Tahitian and Hawaiian Islands, all the way east across this great land, to the Caribbean and the U.S. Virgin Islands, south into South America, north to the pole, worldwide on the Internet. This is Coast to Coast AM. I'm Art Bell. Well, we're going to get in lots of trouble tonight, I suppose. I've got a lot of neat guests coming up, and I just have a surprise guest for you tonight. Subject, the Chupacabra. And I've got a million faxes and emails here. Dear Art, we saw a report about the goat sucker, or Chupacabra, on our local NBC Channel 4 news today out of Los Angeles. The news anchors, Ken and Barbie, did not seem amused. Looks like some fairly serious stuff. See you on the radio. Regards, Bill. Or here we go again. Right now, 6:20 p.m., CBS affiliate, Channel 2. There is a long report about the Chupacabras, saying that there have been accounts all over the outskirts of Los Angeles now where dead animals like chickens and rabbits have been showing up by the dozens with two puncture marks in various parts of their bodies. No blood on the ground. In fact, no blood. No signs of struggle. My skin is crawling. This is getting a little too close to home. That's from an archaeologist in Los Angeles. Or Art just got done watching the 6 o'clock news on Channel 2. CBS did a long-term segment on Chupacabra, or the goat sucker. They showed dead goats, chickens, other various animals. This story from Mexico City. Reuters, a giant bat-like creature is terrorizing a village in a northern Mexican state where goats are found dead daily with their blood sucked dry. Poor farmers from a village there have formed nighttime vigilante squads to track down the flying beast that has been dubbed the goat sucker. We are telling people to keep the women and children locked up and inside at night. This is real. There's something out there. It may be very old. It may be very new. I really couldn't tell you, but I can just tell you that it certainly is out there. So, coming up in just a couple of moments, a few moments, I've got Hector, or Tito as you wish, Armstrong, who is from Puerto Rico. He just happens to be the guy who operates the Chupacabra web page on the Internet. Also happens to be studying this whole thing, is at Princeton University in New Jersey, and is as much of an expert as you're going to find these days on Chupacabra, which is some kind of horrible new animal. Here, somehow, unimaginably, either something new, something from somebody's lab, something created, or something that has come through the veils, the openings to elsewhere. We don't know. But we're going to talk about it. And by the way, that is the very topic that is going to be discussed on America Online's Periscope, in their Periscope area. If you'd like to join in on the discussion, here's how you do it. You get on America Online quick as you can, because it will fill quickly. Matter of fact, I better get on quickly or there won't be room for me. And then you go to Keyword on AOL. Just click on Keyword and enter the word Periscope, P-A-R-A-S-C-O-P-E, Periscope. And then the chat area called the Grassy Knoll. Grassy Knoll. Grassy Knoll, what a name for a chat area. Yesterday, by the way, resulted in the first cloning of that chat room. It was so many people in there, it automatically cloned itself. So I would hurry and get in there. The discussion will be, no doubt, about Chupacabra, this creature that is now all over our news, first in Puerto Rico, then Mexico, then South America, Central America, Mexico, and now Chupacabra looks as though it has landed right here in the good old USA. So in just a moment, we're going to go all the way to Princeton University, and we're going to talk to Hector Armstrong, who is from Puerto Rico and knows about the chupacabra. And by the way, if you want to go up to my webpage, there is a link to Hector's chupacabra page, and you can read all about the chupacabra and see a drawing of it. Ugly, ugly sucker that it is.
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0: Let us finish up with this young lady. And I'm sorry, where were you?
1: Leavenworth, Kansas.
0: That's right. Home of the famous prison.
1: Yep. Got it.
0: That is what Leavenworth is famous for, right?
1: That's true. And a couple of other prisons around this place. It's called Prison Town.
0: Prison Town, huh? Well, anyway, on La Chupacabra.
1: Yes, going back to the chupacabras. These animals first appeared in Puerto Rico, and lately it's been appearing all over the place, but it's also been all over the island, too, in different towns, different, you know, like West Coast, East Coast, Southern Coast of the island.
0: Yes.
1: And it's getting pretty weird. At first, you know, I was skeptical, too, and I thought, this is just publicity, whatever. But then I watched Unsolved Mysteries, and they had sent a crew down there, too, to look into it. And some other people that are related to, like, to UFOs and things like that also went on there to look into it, but nothing has come out. No one has come out with anything real about, you know, what's going on.
0: Even our Linda Howe from Dreamland has gone down there and interviewed people who have seen this damn thing. So I, too, have come around. I first thought myth, weird, odd, and so forth and so on.
1: Right.
0: But now the reports appear to be everywhere.
1: Right, yeah.
0: So we've got it here. Are you originally from Puerto Rico?
1: Yes, I am.
0: I can tell by the way you say chupacabra so well. Let me hear you say it one more time.
1: Chupacabra.
0: Oh, cute. All right.
1: And the way it's got its name is because the first animals that were dead were goats, and the farmer, you know, just named the animal Little Chupacabra. So.
0: Well, let's hope it doesn't acquire a taste for little Puerto Rican girls.
1: I hope not.
0: I'll see you later.
1: Okay, I love your show. And
0: thank you.
1: Carry on.
0: Take
1: Bye-bye.
0: Care. Carry on. Well, carry on in a moment is going to be some pretty serious stuff. This comes under the category of I told you so, I guess. It comes to me from KONA, our affiliate in Tri-Cities, Washington. Thank you, Fred. It is an Associated Press story. And Fred writes to me, Art, a little something this morning to brighten your day. Associated Press, folks, in case you want to know where it's from. Oregon News. Members of the Eastern Oregon Militia say they are prepared to declare war. I said, declare war on the U.S. military if the Freeman standoff in Montana should turn violent. Walt Hassey, that's H-A-S-S-E-Y, who describes himself as legal advisor to the militia, says there are no civilian targets. He says the targets are going to be the military. The FBI, going on here, issued a nationwide alert to law enforcement agencies on April 23rd, warning of a militia war plan. Told you about that. Hassey says the Eastern Oregon Militia has a plan called Operation Clean Sweep to defend the freemen and protect their rights. Hassey warns if federal agents storm in and people are killed in Montana, there's going to be retribution. He says military members won't have to go to Montana. He says there are military targets in other states. At the same time, he says, the public has nothing to fear. He says, the militia is not involved in terrorism. So, the Oregon militia, according to this story, has plans to go to war against the U.S. military if the freemen are attacked. I would like to talk to somebody, maybe this man, Massey, or a member of the Oregon militia. So I am hereby setting aside a line for somebody in the Oregon militia or this man Massey to call the program. Everybody else, stop calling my first-time caller line, all right? I'm going to try, ever hopeful, to hold this line open. Only for members of the Eastern Oregon militia or this Massey fellow who appears to be a spokesman for them. And as I said, I'll tell you what, this comes under the category of I told you so, I told you so. Anyway, that number open right now is area code 702-727-1222. Please call right now. 702-727-1222 if you're in the Eastern Oregon Militia or if you're this Massey fellow. Or if you know about this. What do you suppose is going to happen if militias begin declaring war on the U.S. military? If they begin attacking, forget civilian targets, if they begin attacking military targets in the U.S., and I've got a list here in that warning. So now, this certainly comes under the category of, here we go again. The story I read you was Associated Press. Cursed to live in interesting times, huh? No wonder La Chupacabra is here. If you suffer from headaches, neck aches, low back discomfort, rheumatism, bursitis, joint pain, if you've bent your thumb back the way I did, God, what an abysmal injury that was. I hurt myself. I really, really hurt myself. I had pain that can only be described as the worst pain you would have when you have a toothache. I mean, sharp, jabbing pain. You wouldn't think your thumb could hurt that way, but I'll tell you what, it can. I used Leprina on it, and it took that pain from a sharp, hurting, jabbing pain right down to a dull ache, and that was an amazing, absolutely amazing transition. This is liquid aspirin. It's real aspirin in a bottle. Well, actually in a spray bottle. Soon to be in a roll-on. But right now, a spray bottle, all you do is go, spray it on, rub it in a little bit, and the pain's gone like that. And you see, I can snap my finger at my thumb, and, you know, I can do that again, thanks to Leprina. Health Naturally sells it, and you just have got to get yourself some. It belongs in your medicine cabinet. Whoever told you you've got to take aspirin by mouth, I guess just didn't know about Leprina. The number to call to order is 1-800-308-4565. 1-800-308-4565. What we're going to do again, I mean this, if you're calling my first-time caller line, hang up. You'll be wasting your money unless you are a member of the Eastern Oregon Militia or you are a man named Massey, who is the spokesman for them. We're going to set up a little discussion here, I think. This is really serious stuff. Can you do that? Can you threaten to attack the military? That's not exactly, I guess it's not exactly calling for the overthrow of the government. It's awfully damn close, isn't it? So if you're in the militia, you call me at area code 702-727-1222, and we'll get a bit of a discussion going here. Here we go. This is somebody who we are going to identify only as Jay. That's not his real name. He is in Oregon, is that right? Somewhere in Oregon, not to be identified where. Right, Jay?
2: That's true.
0: All right. Jay, are you a member of the militia?
2: That's true.
0: All right. Did you hear the story I just read from the Associated Press?
2: I heard the story that you just read.
0: Mm-hmm. Do you know that to be roughly accurate?
2: I know that to be roughly accurate, and I also know that Oregon is not the only person involved in this.
0: I've been hearing about this now for some days, Jay, and the plan would be then if the free men are attacked, the Oregon militia, or at least that part of it, and other militias across the country unnamed, will attack military targets?
2: This is true.
0: Do you want to give me your reasoning for doing that?
2: Simply because the government is overstepping its boundaries here.
0: All right. I take it you sympathize with the freeman's plight.
2: I sympathize with all militias and all militias and the freemen. Yes, I do.
0: Mm-hmm. Do you worry at all, Jay, that were you to begin attacking the military, there would virtually be a war?
2: Number one, You know, I don't want to talk on this line too long because I'm afraid I'm going to be traced.
0: No, you won't be traced, not by me. I promise you. We've got no caller ID here, despite my jokes, and you're not going to be traced. You're not going to be traced. Look, this is in the major media now anyway. Here it is in the Associated Press, Jay, so it's not like it's a big secret anymore. Once it hits the AP, it's out. So,
2: correct, but they don't know our agenda.
0: Well, tell me, what is your agenda?
2: We're sick of being limited by government.
0: Do you think it's realistic, Jay, to imagine that you can have an effect on the U.S. military, that you can have an effect on U.S. policy by attacking hard targets, military targets?
2: I don't know. I seriously don't know.
0: Don't you think it would be suicidal?
2: Probably. But the Afghanistan's held a hell of a force against Russia.
0: They did. It's true. Can you tell me, or us, all of us, it's not just, you say, the Eastern Oregon militia?
2: Art, may I go off the line and call you back at a different number?
0: You know, your chances of getting through are slim and none, but...
2: I'm protecting myself here.
0: I understand. All right, yes, you may.
2: Thank you.
0: Take care. Damn. You know, I don't know what to say to that. Except I guess I've been expecting it. You know how serious this is? Are you ready for this? Are we ready for this? Do the people who are about ready to do this understand what they're going to be doing? God help us. On my first-time caller line, you're on the air. Yes, now you're on the air. Hello.
3: Hello. Calling from La Grande, Oregon. My name's DJ.
0: DJ, huh?
3: That's right.
0: All right.
3: I'm 20 years old, and I just got off work. I listen to you all the time. Great show. I'm scared. I live in the town of La Grande.
0: You're Eastern Oregon, aren't you?
3: Eastern Oregon. That's the paper you read?
0: Yeah.
3: That's our local paper. So, you know, this hits home, definitely. I'm not in a position where I would... You know, I'm not concerned about this yet, and I don't really. Did you read what they what their nickname for them? Or no, it wasn't their nickname. It was their motto.
0: What's their motto?
3: It was "Liberator of the Oppressed."
0: Only Liberator of the Oppressed, huh?
3: Yes, Liberator of the Oppressed.
0: And I guess they were referring to the free men and people like the free men who were having problems with the IRS and government agencies, that kind of thing.
3: I suppose so. Only, you know. At this point in time, I really don't see who is so oppressed. We have it pretty good here in our country, and I think people need to take a step back and look around and really understand.
0: Man, I'm telling you, this is dangerous.
3: This is very dangerous, Art. It scares me. It really does, but I have to take a position, you know, myself that says I'm not going to get too excited about anything until they come to my front door, kick it down, and... come inside and, you know, hurt me or my family or take things away from us. But
0: well, you know what?
3: What?
0: By then, it's kind of too late.
3: Well, you know, Art, you're right. But I think if I did anything else, I'd be taking an offensive position.
0: Mm-hmm.
3: And that's not right.
0: I hear you.
3: Yeah.
0: Well, thank you.
3: Thank you.
0: Take care. Yeah, I understand what he says. In other words, become proactive at this point. You're becoming offensive. You're going into an offensive posture, and most people are like that man. I mean, they're not going to do anything until somebody ends up at their door, huh? Oh, my God. Well, I'm shocked and I'm saddened, but I'm afraid I'm not surprised. I really did expect this sort of thing, and I knew in my heart that it was going on below the surface. You know, I've been getting vibes of this now for months, so I knew it was going on. But this is, you know, this is insurrection, folks. This is insurrection. Pure D. You may not say the words overthrow the government, but I'll tell you what, if you begin attacking military installations, there's going to be a war. And I'll tell you a funny thing about wars. You know, I've been in them. I know a little about war. And that is, once they start, they're a hell of a lot easier to start than they are to stop. When blood flows, look at Ireland. Look at the Middle East. Look at Somalia. Look anywhere you want to look where civil wars have raged for years. They sustain themselves. No matter what it is that begins a war, momentum and bloodletting and retaliation, all these things keep it going. It's a hell of a lot easier to get going and keep going than it is to stop once it's started, believe me. First time caller line, you're on the air.
2: This is Jay.
0: Oh, well, you made it back.
2: I made it back.
0: All right, good. Jay, this scares the hell out of me. I mean, doesn't it scare you guys?
2: I'll tell you what, our ancestors from the Revolutionary War, did it scare them to establish freedom in this country?
0: Right, I'm sure it did, and a lot of them were hung. A lot of the people who signed the Declaration of Independence swung from trees and had their lives ruined.
2: Sir, we're ready to have this done.
0: I can tell. I can hear that in your voice, and I can read it in the story that I just got. So
2: my rights have been violated, sir. My rights have been violated. You're going to tell me what kind of weapon I can own?
0: Well,
2: you're going to tell me what I can and I cannot say in public.
0: What do you want to own, Jay? What kind of weapon do you want to own that you can't, that is?
2: Sir, I have been limited to the amount of rounds I can carry in my firearm.
0: I tell you what I'm going to do, Jay. I'm coming up on a break. It's the bottom of the hour. I assume that you're on a phone now that you're fairly comfortable with, right?
2: I'm on a phone that I am sure that they have the technology to trace. I don't want to sit too long and be traced, if it is possible for me to be traced. Not that I distrust you, Art, because I listen to your program every day.
0: All right. Well, look, what I'd like to do is set up a debate between you and anybody else, somebody else. Are you willing to go for that?
2: If I can be sworn to that I am not traced.
0: I'm swearing to you that I certainly will not trace your line, and I wouldn't be part of anything that would. So as far as I know, you're perfectly safe.
2: If I'm perfectly safe, I'm willing to debate anybody on this subject.
0: All right, then I'll find somebody for you. In the meantime, you're not going to hear anything during the break. I'll just keep you on hold. Stand by, Jay.
2: Sir, may I speak to you off the air?
0: Yeah, hold on.

0: last night or last week, did you know that all the guest information and show information is available online at www.coasttocoastam.com? 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That's all it is. 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
0: For every tragedy that has occurred since 9/11 has just, I think, amplified the problem of trying to get the kind of exposure you need. Because, let's face it, as much as we love the investigation of UFOs and extraterrestrial presence, when some bomb explodes somewhere, it always seems that the field that you are in gets pushed way back.
2: It's easy to push this one aside, though the media really has to stop this kind of obsessive compulsive fixations where they take an issue and go crazy. They're not covering the world. That's it. At the core of the media on this issue has always been Coast to Coast AM, continuing to put that information out week after week after month so that ultimately the public continues to be there. And historically, I think history will be very kind to this show and the role that it played as the mainstream media tried to get its act together.

so that you understand what we're talking about this morning, I'm going to kind of update you here. Associated Press story cleared the wire, about an hour ago. Associated Press, members of the Eastern Oregon Militia say they are now prepared to declare war on the U.S. military if the Freeman standoff in Montana turns violent. Walt Hassie, who describes himself as legal advisor to the militia, says there are no civilian targets. He says the targets will be military. The FBI issued a nationwide alert to law enforcement agencies on April 23rd, warning of a militia, quote, war plan, end quote. Hassie says the Eastern Oregon Militia has a plan called Operation Clean Sweep to defend the freemen, protect their rights. Hassie warns if federal agents storm in and people are killed in Montana, there's going to be retribution. He says militia members won't have to go to Montana. He says there are military targets in other states. At the same time, he says, the public has nothing to fear, says the militia is not involved in terrorism. Now, from the Herald and News, Klamath Falls, Oregon, Sunday, May 5th, I have that FBI bulletin, and it reads as follows. The alleged militia war warning that prompted the FBI to issue an alert to law enforcement agencies contained a suggested list of targets of opportunity, including federal satellite uplinks and communication centers, military fuel depots, military and law enforcement storage facilities and aircraft on the ground, law enforcement communication centers, troop equipping and staging centers, Internal Revenue Service record facilities, senior federal law enforcement officials, Federal Reserve Board governors, media installations that are, quote, not providing the people with what's really going on, end quote, lists ABC, CBS, CNN, and NBC. Continuing, the militia plan concludes, quote, these are just ideas. There are many other targets of opportunity, things that must, in fact, be protected. On the list of things to be protected, loyal federal, state, and local officials, we need them, it says, when this is all over. Secure public water, and it reads as follows. The alleged militia war warning that prompted the FBI to issue an alert to law enforcement agencies contained a suggested list of targets of opportunity, including federal satellite uplinks and communication centers, military fuel depots, military and law enforcement storage facilities and aircraft on the ground, law enforcement communication centers, troop equipping and staging centers, Internal Revenue Service record facilities, senior federal law enforcement officials, Federal Reserve Board governors, media installations that are, quote, not providing the people with what's really going on, end quote, lists ABC, CBS, CNN, and NBC. Continuing, the militia plan concludes, quote, these are just ideas. There are many other targets of opportunity, things that must, in fact, be protected. On the list of things to be protected, loyal

0: Federal Reserve Board governors, media installations that are, quote, not providing the people with what's really going on, end quote, lists ABC, CBS, CNN, and NBC. Continuing, the militia plan concludes, quote, these are just ideas. There are many other targets of opportunity, things that must, in fact, be protected. On the list of things to be protected, loyal federal, state, and local officials, we need them, it says, when this is all over. Secure public water, sewer, and power facilities, things that would otherwise disrupt the civilian population, move to protect outspoken members of the community. It also calls for seizing jails and sweeping civilian gun stores and confiscating weapons, and then it adds at the end, be sure to leave a receipt for what you take. A couple of faxes. Dear Art, on tonight's local news, it was reported that here in central Illinois, a group of 30 militia members calling themselves Freeman Sympathizers have filed liens on the properties of several local government officials. They claim this is going on all around the country, unknown to the officials involved, until a check is done on the property for such purposes as loans. As soon as the militia members try to call in liens, the police will attempt to arrest them. Liberals sue in Illinois or this. Hey, militia, wake up. Hi, Art. If the militia showed any hint of intelligence, they would realize the futility of their beliefs. This is obvious by looking at both outcomes of militia activity against the U.S. military. One, if the militia engages the military in the U.S., they'll more than likely be crushed. Two, should by some fluke they get the upper hand on the U.S. military, it would leave this country wide open for attacks from other nations. It would be a feeding frenzy between every nation that's ever been hostile to the U.S. The militia would be incapable of defending the U.S. from foreign military aggression. Either way, America loses. If the militia wants to make America work, they'd better learn to have their revolution in the voting booth, not in the streets of America. Well, that's what I've been warning right along. Don't you understand? If this occurs, if a war, an insurrection begins, we all lose. One way or the other, we lose. If the government wins, we lose. If the militia, unlikely, wins, we lose. If there's ongoing conflict, we lose. If there's a war, and there's retribution that begins from both sides, we lose. If this begins, you try and figure a way that we win, because I can't. West of the Rockies, you're on the air.
1: Good morning, Art. This is Gary in Phoenix.
0: Hello, Gary.
1: Listening to that militia member, it shows exactly how ridiculous their thinking is. Just like your facts just said, if they're so grounded in the Constitution, then why aren't they taking the legal constitutional means to change the system that they don't like? You know.
0: Well, you heard the militia guy say, well, I tried that, and it didn't work. In other words, the people he voted for didn't get elected, and so as far as he's concerned then, the system does not work.
1: Well, if they have so many supporters around the country, it seems like with all their latest actions that they should be getting enough support now to get their people in.
0: Well, you would think so, wouldn't you?
1: Well, and,
0: I guess finally, you know, when you form these groups, there's a certain cycle of life to these groups, I think. And they form, and they originally start out to be constitutional, and they're going to go out and get involved in the community and blah, blah, blah, blah. After a while, things aren't going their way. They get more and more frustrated and cynical and paranoid, and pretty soon the conclusion inevitably

0: is, the system does not work. Ergo, it's got to be overturned.
1: Right. Well, and, you know, when you listen, and it sickens me to have to agree with Charlie, but I totally agreed with Charlie. When you listen to their reasoning, and then when you try to hit him up on any solid issue to try to get him to answer, all he did was sit there and yell back at Charlie.
0: Yeah, I know.
1: You know, and I don't know, even the lady that you had on last night that debated on this issue,
0: yes,
1: she just, her view of reality seems so off base that, I mean, at first, when this all started, I actually did, like most of the American public, I felt some sympathy towards these guys and thought, okay, they're trying to draw public attention, they're trying to not let happen to them what happened to the people in Waco.
0: Right.
1: Well, once they got their attention, then they could have come out under the protection of the media and the whole nation watching them. Now they're just letting this go on. And, you know, I think this is going to set a dangerous precedent in this country. If we keep letting groups like this hold the federal government hostage and at bay like this, you know, we're going to end this tomorrow or the next day. The next one is going to be next week. And how long are we going to let this go on?
0: I don't know. My sense is, from what I'm hearing this morning and reading, it can't go on much longer, and if the federal government allows this to go on very much longer, I can clearly see what's going to happen.
1: Right. Well, you know, I think, you know, I am really, really against any kind of regulation, against any kind of group meeting. You know, we have the right to assembly and all that. But these groups, I think they're quickly moving to being classified as subversive groups. I mean, they are actually disrupting you know, the way that our country is operating. I mean, you know, now we're trying to be careful about what we say, what the federal government says, because they're worried about setting one of these groups off.
0: Yeah.
1: That's real dangerous. We're starting to look like a third world country where we're worried about, you know, all those, you know, ragtag groups that, you know, we have to worry about what we're going to say because they may rise up against us.
0: Well,
1: that's not the America that I grew up in.
0: Sir, if you were in charge right now, it's been going on 6, going soon into 7 weeks, what would you do?
1: Well, you know, actually, I think with what we learned from Waco, where, you know, we can't go in there with tanks, okay? We need to tell these guys, we need to bring whoever we need to bring in there. If it needs to be Janet Reno walking up the front walk of this place saying, look, it's over, let's sit right here, let's talk about it, let's have media cameras, whatever you guys want, let's end this thing. You know, I don't think we need to go in with guns a-blazing. We know, we've already seen that doesn't work. Everybody on both sides is going to get hurt. We need to sit down with these people. They're obviously looking for attention and cover. They don't want to turn into another Waco. So go in with Dan Rather, whoever they want to go in, and let it all be open.
0: Well,
1: you know, I think that's the only way that we're going to end this.
0: You know, as you know, Bogreitz went in, tried to mediate. He finally ended up in discussing, look, this is going to end badly. These people have an ideology that's pretty close to those folks down in Waco. They're not going to give up. They are prepared to shoot. And once the bullets start flying on this one, I don't see how we're going to get it stopped.
1: Right. Well,
0: this is scary stuff.
1: Yes, it is. And I hope that, you know, we somehow through this can be a learning process, and, you know, the militias and the federal government can learn how to work together on this, because, like I said, I don't want this to set a precedent where every month it's the latest militia group holed up somewhere.
0: I know. Well, thank you very much for the call.
1: Okay, have a good night.
0: Take care. I'd rather deal with a loose pack of chupacabras. West of the Rockies, you're on the air.
2: This is Jim.
0: Hi, Jim.
2: I have a couple of comments I'd like to include for you that really fit in with your discussion with the militia discussion, and also I'd like to point out an advertisement that you do, which is regards to the currency trades and
0: yes,
2: some of the other things.
0: Sure.
2: The reason why that problem exists is actually embedded in a Senate report that many people need to read. And that Senate report is 93-549. in 1973, and it is the Emergency Powers Statutes, and it specifically talks about what's happened since 1933. And that is the real issue of what is needing to be understood of what has happened to this country.
0: You think it's worth having a civil war about, sir?
2: No, it's not. That the war was already declared in 1933 by FDR.
0: Mm.
2: We were all declared enemies, number one, because the wording in the Trading with the Enemy Act was changed and adopted and conformed to the suggestions of the bankers.
0: The bankers.
2: That's correct. And it's in the Senate report. There are no hidden things that are out there about this process.
0: So since 1933, you would maintain, we have been, in effect, at war with our government.
2: We are in a declared status of national emergency.
0: Mm-hmm.
2: And that is exactly what is enforced through to today.
0: All right.
2: And
0: well,
2: people don't understand how that all fits with what's going on.
0: I understand exactly what you're saying, but, and I've heard it many times from many people, but if you think what you just said justifies attacks on the military, justifies people doing what the free men are doing, so-called free men, not free, justifies issuing liens and writing hot checks and all the rest of it, and that kind of obviously illegal activity, then I think you're cracked. And I think you don't understand what it is that you're about to bring on. Oh, well, a state of emergency has existed since 1933. You start attacking the military in this country, and you're going to see a state of emergency. You're going to bring on exactly what you say you fear. Overnight. Really want that to happen? Well, I would say everybody involved in this better take a big damn deep breath. Think really hard about what they're doing. Wildcard line, you're on the air.
3: Hi, Art. God, I'm glad to get through tonight. I got about four sentences for the militia guys up there in Oregon that they ought to take to heart. Number one is, the government can engineer a group to do almost anything it wants to do. We can derail Chilean governments and military groups in Chile and Panama. And the fact that somebody is steering them towards attacking our military, to me, means that somebody's probably steering them that way. Number two is, in the Western Militia of Washington, they had a guy in there who was working himself near the top. He was number four in the militia. They happened to have access to a policeman who checked his fingerprints. Turned out he was a full-time Fed agent, and he was advocating action. They threw him out. 3 weeks later, he showed up in a Kentucky militia, and he's still a full-time Fed agent.
0: Yeah, well, I'm sure that's going on. I'm sure the Feds have agents in there. Spying, and I'm sure the militias are spying back, and they're all getting a little more paranoid about each other, and I think this whole thing's getting close to coming down, and I don't like it at all. I don't think that the government is trying to bring this on.
3: Well,
0: I'm not saying that there aren't agents that are part of sting operations that seem to be encouraging it all, because I'm sure that is going on. But as far as really trying to bring this whole thing to a head so they can have a state of emergency, so that they can have martial law, no, I don't think they want that.
3: Well,
0: it would cripple the economy of this country. And you know what people say? I'm going to hold you over for the break. People,
3: okay.
0: Just stay right there. People think the government wants to bring this on. I don't think so. Follow the money trail. If we start having a revolution in this country, our economy is going to hell. Nobody benefits from that.

0: here we go again. First time caller line, you're on the air.
1: Hello, Art. Bob from Santee.
0: Hi, Bob.
1: How are you this evening? A little worried?
0: Yeah.
1: Well, you know, I think that the country has a lot to worry about.
0: Yeah, me too.
1: I think that these people are serious, and I think they exist throughout the country.
0: Yep.
1: And it's actually my belief that there may be random acts of kindness starting to happen all over the country. As a matter of fact, I believe that those acts may have already started to occur, and the government is trying to keep it out of the paper.
0: Well, that would be understandable.
1: You know, I know that your program has offered a forum for debate, and I think that the most important thing is that the government offer a forum for debate and allow this thing to be publicized and televised.
0: Well, I don't know. I don't know. I mean, if I were in the government or a spokesman, and I knew that there had been some attacks on military installations or what have you, I would be hard pressed to know whether I'd be better off publicizing it or keeping it quiet. It seems to me like there's a lot of people on edge just waiting for the first shot heard round the country, you know?
1: Yeah.
0: And so I'm not sure which is right.
1: Well, you know, the people in Waco at that trial, the jury forewoman, she cried and said that the wrong people were on trial there, and then the judge threw 40 years at the people that were on trial.
0: Yeah, I know. I know, but what's going on in Montana is not Waco.
1: Well, you know, there is a cord of similarity between the three groups, Weaver, Waco, and these Freeman.
0: Well, they're standoffs. That's the similarity. Beyond that, I don't see that the people at Waco, nor do I see that what occurred up at Ruby Ridge, it's not the same. I mean, here we've got people that are clearly, simply, in my opinion, thugs violating the law and writing hot checks and scheming and trying to do by sleight of hand what they couldn't do with sweat of the brow.
1: Well, what they're doing is much the same as what the government has done with sleight of hand and what's called sophistry in language and legalese.
0: Yeah.
1: Another thing is all three groups...
0: Well, since when, even if what you say is true, since when do two wrongs make a right?
1: Well, you know, it comes to a point where you have a decision to make as whether you want to submit to this administration's tyranny or the next one. You know, what are the choices?
0: Tyranny. Tyranny, huh?
1: Well, Art, you know...
0: It's tyranny. Look, I know tyranny. I've seen tyranny around the world. I've been to nations where there's real tyranny. There is a government here. Yes, there are regulations and laws. And yes, I understand they make people feel oppressed. And sometimes the IRS goes too far and the BATF runs in on somebody and does something they shouldn't have done. But it's not real tyranny, sir. Not the way it is in the rest of the world.
1: Well, Art, this isn't the rest of the world. This is America.
0: Yeah, that's right.
1: And America stands for freedom. And then when the politicians deprive people of their freedom, and by trickery and by using the court system as a something to browbeat the people with, it becomes tyranny.
0: Well, I think that intelligent people should sit down and look at relative levels of tyranny or oppression or lack of freedom before they decide they're going to turn it all over. Because I'm telling you right now, on the other side of whatever happens, it ain't going to be pretty.
1: Well, you know, one last thing, Art. These people teach that we're living in Babylon. And they're not talking about the nation of Babylon. They're talking about the system of
0: right.
1: Babylon.
0: I know.
1: And it appears that we might be.
0: All right,
1: and
0: sir.
1: We need to change it.
0: All right. I sure don't agree with you, at least in with respect to the manner of that change. Oh, God, this is frightening. Well, you know, nothing's forever. Huh? Maybe that applies to America, too. Nothing's forever. Why do we think that we deserve to go on if this is what it's been reduced to? Maybe we don't. We've been lucky, huh? We've had it for a while. But I think it's about to slip through our hands. That's what I think. But it's been good. West of the Rockies, you're on the air.
2: Yeah, how you doing, Art?
0: I'm doing.
2: Real good. You know, people don't realize sometimes what a little anger over injustice, what they think can cause. In other words, what I'm saying is, you take the people in Oregon, that one guy that Thurman was talking about, his rights have been violated because of the restriction on his guns.
0: Mm.
2: But those restrictions on guns does not mean you need to die over that.
0: Mm. Well, you know, what comes to my mind is you don't know what you got till it's gone.
2: That's right. You know, I was in the military. I've been to 27 different countries, just like you were. I've been to a lot of different countries, and we've seen where you don't have the freedom that we have in the United States. You know, we might disagree with the government in power at that time. That's why we have elections, and of course we have Republicans and Democrats, and sometimes it's independents that get elected.
0: You know, you ask these people. I asked them, well, what about the vote? Well, I tried that. Well, my candidate didn't get elected. So, it's like, I give up. You know, the only way we're going to change this is barrel of gun.
2: Well, that's true, and that's sometimes what people think about, but they don't really think it out. Sometimes people will do anything or make any excuse to have a little battle or a little fight and try to act like they're more powerful than what they are. Just like our games we have.
0: Yeah, but little battles, little fights have a way of becoming big ones. And right now, everything's supercharged.
2: Well, that's
0: true. The government's supercharged, FBI, BATF, everybody's sitting on eggs, you know. And these militia people, they're sitting on eggs. Everybody's sitting on the fence. One shot, the wrong place. Easy to get started, hard to stop.
2: That's true. That's very true, sir. Thank you very much.
0: Thank you. East of the Rockies, you're on the air.
3: Oh, Art?
0: Hello.
3: Yeah, hi. Kevin from Kansas City.
0: Yes, sir.
3: You guys have already gone off the air here.
0: Right, about 15, 20 minutes ago.
3: Yeah, well, I'm glad to finally get in. Calling about the Oregon terrorist group.
0: Yes, sir.
3: Well, I don't give them too much of a chance. There's been small pockets of rebellions throughout our history, and all of them have been crushed severely.
0: Well, yeah, but here he said, now you can either choose to believe it or not believe it, but he said, we're not the only ones. There are groups, similar groups, ready all over the country. Now, that may easily be an exaggeration, but it doesn't take much. And a lot of revolutions have begun with very small groups, numerically,
3: yeah,
0: percentage-wise, very small groups.
3: Well, they say that they're not going to attack civilian targets, but
0: yeah, right.
3: Yeah, that's what I say too. First chance they get. I mean, these people in Montana or whatever, you know, they've been given this long to just give up. They haven't. And this Bo Brights, I think, is also
0: Bo Brights.
3: Yeah, part of the militia movement, if memory serves me correct.
0: Well.
3: And if he can't get them to surrender, then, you know.
0: Well, actually, if you recall his words when he came out, at one point he just gave up.
3: Yeah.
0: He said it's not going to work. It's going to end badly. These people's ideology is very close in many ways to that of the people in Waco. In other words, it's going to end in fire and death.
3: Yep.
0: And maybe that is the way it's going to end. And if it ends that way, then apparently there's all these people who are ready to step in and start attacking military targets, they
3: well,
0: say.
3: Well, I've read some militia material, and all the, from what I understand, and if any militia members are still up and listening and I can confirm this or not, any citizen can call a militia. Now, if this is true, then the people in the surrounding town, all they have to do is say, hey, we're forming a militia. Now, if these fringe groups want to say, well, hey, you know, they formed a militia, went in and took it, then we're going to declare war on the government, then, you know, hey, go for it. But you're just going to get your tails blown off.
0: All right, sir, I appreciate it. Boy, I'll tell you, this wears you down. I feel worn down after this show this morning. Worn down. discouraged. It's like you see it coming. It's like I used to live in Amarillo, Texas. It's in the panhandle of Texas, up in the middle of the panhandle. Amarillo Air Force Base. And we used to have these storms in Amarillo. And you would look up and there'd be a blue sky. And then to the horizon, there'd be clouds that would build to 50, 60,000 feet. And there'd be a storm front headed toward you. And ahead of this storm front, there would be a solid red wall. It was terrifying. Many times they sprouted tornadoes. You know, I used to chase the damn things. But I feel like one of those solid red walls is headed at us right now, and I've got about as much chance to stop it as I did in Amarillo. It's one of those things that you sit back, it's like a spectator sport. You know, you sit back and you watch it. And it will inevitably reach you and come sweeping across you, and you've got about as much chance of stopping what's about to occur as you do one of those red walls. First-time caller line, you're on the air.
4: Hello.
0: Hello.
4: I'm a first-time caller.
0: Yes, sir. First-time callers, turn your radio
4: Washington.
0: Off. Yes, sir, turn your radio off.
4: It's off.
0: Okay, good. Go ahead.
4: Hello.
0: We don't screen calls. You're on the air.
4: Okay, Art, this is Jim in Spokane.
0: Hi, Jim.
4: And I'm a first-time caller. I really don't want to talk about the issues that have been discussed tonight. I would like to just make a comment or two about the so-called debate that you had. And
0: well, that is the issue we're talking about.
4: Well, you know, whether the militia has the proper stand or, you know, I really am unopinionated about that. The one thing I think we could have done for this fellow Jay and LeGrand tonight was to, if nothing else, had you talk with him or had a reasonable person debate him.
0: Jay didn't say he was in LeGrand.
4: He said he belonged to that group.
0: Well, he was calling from an unidentified point in Oregon.
4: Exactly. Mm-hmm. To me, though, he sounded like a very reasonable man, and certainly didn't...
0: Reasonable? What's reasonable? Excuse me. All right, fine. The name calling aside...
4: The name calling is the primary thing.
0: No, it isn't.
4: Nothing was...
0: No, it isn't. No, it isn't the primary thing. The primary thing is a plan to attack the military.
4: Well, if you're going to have a debate, name calling certainly doesn't get you to first base.
0: Look... Why don't you forget the name-calling and worry about what's really important? What's really important is this group out there that says if the free men are moved on, they're going to begin attacking military targets.
4: Exactly. But what you tried to arrange tonight was someone to debate this fella. And we certainly didn't have that.
0: You're worried about peanuts.
4: I'm not worried about peanuts.
0: And the elephant's about to step on you, and you're worried about peanuts.
4: If we took an off, I realize how disastrous this could be. But the thing of it is that if we want to have a debate and listen and find out more about their position
0: Look, I don't control these debates. I have a situation where I stand back and I let people go at each other on the air. I'm not changing it.
4: Well, if you're
0: bitching about the fact that they were calling each other names or that Charlie called them names, you're wasting airtime.
4: Well, I think that you wasted airtime having that debate.
0: Well, goodbye. I don't care what you think. You know, I don't give a rat's behind what you think. I conduct my show the way I conduct it. And I give people airtime to flat go at it. All right? If you can't take the heat, get out of the kitchen, or in your case, turn off the radio. I don't care. I conduct this program the way I conduct it so that things are heard here that aren't heard elsewhere. If you don't like that, go elsewhere. And I presume that's exactly what you'll do. Don't let the door hit you in the butt. West of the Rockies, you're on the air.
5: Hi, Art. Hello. This is Slick Willie from Berkeley.
0: All right.
5: Well, I'm not, you know, my little nickname out here. Anyways, just because the militia say they're going to attack military targets, it doesn't mean that they're actually going to attack the military. They might consider any federal office or building out there a military target.
0: Well, I've got a list. I read it.
5: Did you? I missed it.
0: You missed it, huh?
5: Yeah.
0: Mm-hmm. All right. Let's see what you think about a couple of the items, all right?
5: Okay.
0: The list includes federal satellite uplinks, telecommunications centers, military fuel depots, military and law enforcement storage facilities, aircraft on the ground, law enforcement communication centers, troop equipping and staging centers, internal revenue records facilities, senior federal law enforcement officials, Federal Reserve Board governors, and media installations.
5: Media?
0: Yeah. Media. ABC, CBS,
5: yeah.
0: CNN, NBC, media.
5: Hmm.
0: Hmm.
5: Yeah, they're really kind of losing it out there.
0: Hmm. They are.
5: And I don't know. I just really don't understand why these people... Oh, they're going to defend these... Oh, it's my cat. Sorry.
0: No, that's all right.
5: These people out here in...
0: You have cats?
5: Yeah, I have a cat.
0: How many? Oh, just one?
5: Just one cat.
0: Really?
5: Yeah.
0: Turn your radio up for a minute.
5: I never tell people
0: to turn radios up. Can you turn yours up?
5: Yeah, wait, let me capture the cat really quick.
0: No, don't catch your cat. Just turn the radio up.
5: She's the radio's in the other room.
0: Oh.
5: Hold on.
0: That's too bad. All right, well, I'll hold.
5: Okay,
0: hold.
5: I'm right there.
0: Okay, you got your radio up?
5: Yep, got it.
0: All right, well. Now let your cat hear that. Hold your radio up.
5: Okay.
0: Take a couple seconds here. I can't hear your radio.
5: You can't hear it?
0: No.
5: Oh. The cat ran into her little, we got a little cage out here with a little bedding in there.
0: Yeah.
5: One of those little carriers.
0: Yeah.
5: Oh, well.
0: Normally that sound will drive a cat to the edge of madness. Listen, I'm afraid the program's over, and frankly, it's just as well that it is. I'm going to give you... the honors from Berkeley. Of all places, you get the honors tonight. You know what they are?
5: Good night, America.
0: That's it. Yeah, in more ways than one. Well, all right. Thank you all. We'll do this again tomorrow morning when I've had a chance to recover from the high desert where people still have time to think. Good night, America.

0: And I guess what I'm asking is not proprietary information, it's whether you have any rights to the show or if you have any financial interest in whether it does well or not.
1: No, not anymore.
0: Did I hear you say the other night he's moving to L.A.?
1: Yeah, in fact, actually, it's strange you should mention that he's doing it this weekend. I think it's a big mistake. Don't get me started. He shouldn't be in L.A. I would try to keep the Los Angeles influence as far from my life as I could. We had a lot of run-ins with him, and so he was moving right into the center of that influence. But, you know, what he does, that's his business.
0: You mean in terms of the network?
1: Yeah, Sherman Oaks.
0: Now, why do you think he wanted to do that? Why would he decide to do that? Is that going to mean he's going to do the show from KFI?
1: It's going to mean, he'll do the show from Premier Studios, I'm sure, in Thousand Oaks, but, I think it's a mistake. Every other radio program is originated in New York or Washington or L.A. And part of the charm for me of that show was always that I wanted my own staff, in other words. And so I demanded and was successful in demanding a complete buffer from those people. And when I left, they took that opportunity to decimate that entire operation up there. It's closed down now. There's about 30 people that lost their jobs because I retired. And so now that I'm gone, they're able to take very sharp control of it, of course. And so what you're seeing here is part of that.
2: I can understand a producer and a producer, but why did this signal go through Medford, or did it?
1: Yeah, sure it did. Instead of delivering my signal by ISDN, the way everybody else does, we found it a much cleaner, better way to deliver the signal, and that was by KU-band satellite. And so the KU-band satellite link was in Medford when Premier bought the program, and so we never changed that. I wouldn't let them change it.
2: Oh, I see. So that was set up beforehand. I got it. So you were uplinking to Medford, and Medford was that's where your board operator was, and that's where it went back up to the satellite for the stations you were on whatever network you were on before.
1: Yeah, well, not a lot of people understand. I ran my own board. However, there was an engineering staff up there that would do certain things, but I ran my own board, answered my own telephones, and George didn't do any of that. He's got his guy who replaced me. He's got people who screen his calls, and he's got people who do literally everything for him, run the commercials and everything. See, I did everything. I ran the commercials. I ran my board. I answered the phones. I did all of it.
2: That answers some questions I had. I got on that subject inadvertently since you mentioned that, but I had wondered that for some time, how Medford came into play. But that makes sense if it was there before Premier picked it up. But again, what are George's motivations for being in Los Angeles? I mean, I can see, St. Louis is a big city. I mean, it's not like living in the middle of nowhere. I mean, what's his appeal to want to be here?
1: I could only speculate. He probably, and I really shouldn't, but, he may think that he can be closer to the political side of the company and hobnob with those folks, and I can't really think of any other. In fact, I can't think of any advantage to being in Los Angeles. All I can think of is disadvantages. It would cost probably 2-3 times as much to live in L.A. as it would cost to live in St. Louis. And until the first survey comes out, if I were George, I would not have sold my home and moved to St. Louis, or moved to L.A. rather from St. Louis, until I saw how I was doing. That's just my own personal opinion.
2: I hear you. I understand that. I would agree with that. Hell, if I could make the same money I make here, would probably be in...
3: I wouldn't be in a small town like you are in, Art. My preference would be to be in a city, but not this one.
2: I'd probably be in some place of maybe 500,000 people or so, something like that.
3: Not the 13 or 14 million people I'm surrounded by here.
1: Yeah, exactly. What's the point? I think Rush says it all the time. You know, what difference does it make where I am? It doesn't make any difference at all, as long as the radio program is okay. And I always tried to keep the, I did. I kept the Los Angeles influence totally away from me, completely away from me. And I always thought that made a difference in the way I was on the air. I just, you know, I was myself. And so, you know, you'd have to ask George why he went to L.A., but he's actually moving this weekend. So on Monday, I think it is Monday, Monday or Tuesday, his show will begin to emanate from the studio of the Premier in L.A.
3: Well, maybe they're trying to put, maybe the network wanted him out here for some reason. Maybe it's not so much he wants to be here. Maybe they're trying to persuade him or something to be here. Maybe there's some reason they want him here.
4: Maybe he likes the weather.
3: The weather is a good thing.
1: Well, whatever. They couldn't have moved me. No way in hell.
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8: Welcome to Dreamland, a program dedicated to an examination of areas in the human experience not easily nor neatly put in a box. Things seen at the edge of vision, awakening a part of the mind as yet not mapped, and yet things every bit as real as the air we breathe but don't see. This is Dreamland.
9: Indeed. Sunday again, Dreamland on the air. It's going to be quite a program this evening. I'm Art Bell. Glad to be here. We've got yet another new station joining the Dreamland Network. It is KZIM in Cape Girardeau, Missouri. That's KZIM, Cape Girardeau, Missouri. Home, of course, of Rush Limbaugh. Glad to have them on board. They also carry the regular program during the week. Now, Dreamland. All right, let me give you a thumbnail sketch of what's coming up. In a moment, I understand there is breaking news in England. Breaking news regarding the Roswell photographs. Where is our Linda Howe? You guessed it, just outside London. She'll be with us in just a moment. And she has a guest with her, George Wingfield, who has now seen 30 minutes of the autopsy film. So look out for that. Coming up following that, Robert Morningsky, honored to have Robert Morningsky with us. And if we're lucky, Linda Howe will be right here. Linda, are you there?
10: Yes, Art. Can you hear me clearly?
9: Sometimes, Linda, I swear we get a better connection when you're in England than we do when you're in Philadelphia.
10: So is this clear tonight?
9: Clear as a bell.
10: All right. Well, I want to say to our new Missouri listeners that the 4th Annual Midwest UFO Conference in Springfield, Missouri is on September 9th and 10th, and there is a number for tickets. This has been a wonderful conference. Susan Bedell has been an organizer there for the last 3 or 4 years. And if we can, I'd like to give a phone number for people who could contact Susan Bedell, because I think this is a very good conference, worth attending. It's area code 417-882-6847 in Springfield, Missouri. And that will be September 9th and 10th, and it's good to know we've got another station in Missouri.
9: Yes, it is. Linda, where are you in England, actually?
10: In Peterborough, north of London, about an hour. Drove here to meet George Wingfield about halfway, coming back from the Sheffield English Conference, which was held this weekend by the British UFO Research Association, known as BUFORA. And one of the main subjects was the controversial alleged autopsy of a non-human being first introduced to the public by Ray Santilli in London on May 5th. And with me is George Wingfield, an English researcher who spoke with us on Dreamland at the Seattle MUFON conference and who has now been talking with Ray Santilli about new developments in this story. And he, George, attended this conference where Santilli screened a little more than 30 minutes of the black and white footage of both an autopsy and pieces of debris from what is now described as a crash site near Socorro, New Mexico, not Roswell. George, can you describe for us what you did see this weekend on film?
11: Well, on film, I saw the autopsy sequence, which I'd already seen on May the 5th in London. And in addition to that, I also saw some of the debris, some of which bore hieroglyphics, and also a very strange-looking, what appeared to be a control panel or some kind of setting which had the imprints of alien hands, if we accept these are six-fingered alien hands, in the control panel.
10: Meaning,
11: very strange.
10: Meaning that there were depressions for six-finger pads, two and two, so there were 12 finger pads altogether that you could see on the film?
11: That's correct, yes. There were two hand prints, and these were six-fingered hands. Beyond the fingertips were what appeared to be buttons, which there were two rows of buttons in semicircular arcs beyond the fingertips, and there were a number of grooves. This is an odd-looking device, I must say.
10: And
9: George, excuse me, Linda,
10: like
9: Linda, Linda and George.
10: Talked about?
11: Yes, there was definitely something which looked like an I-beam. It was of that sort of section, and there was sort of quite a wide band of hieroglyphics on that.
9: All right,
10: and
9: Linda
10: in terms
9: and
10: of this autopsy footage,
9: I can't hear.
10: You said this was now a clearer presentation of some of this footage. Was there anything about this now that struck you as being particularly impressive to you as being the autopsy of something that was not human?
11: Well, I think seeing it the second time through, you notice an awful lot of detail which you probably missed the first time through. The people who are viewing this for the first time, I think some of them were shocked or really quite turned off by what they were looking at, because most people are not familiar with autopsies. And this is really in your face, and I don't think there's much doubt about it that what was being autopsied was a corpse of some variety and not, as some people would have you believe, a plastic dummy.
9: All right. Are you able to hear me?
10: Yeah.
9: Okay. May I ask George a couple of questions, Linda?
10: Okay.
9: George, the apparatus that you were describing, the control board, was this sort of a piece of wreckage, or were you looking at a larger part of a craft? I don't quite understand.
11: No, it was a piece of wreckage. It was. It appeared to have been broken off, and it was part of some console, maybe something of this kind.
9: Wow.
10: And the fact that it had those six-finger depressions is interesting, Art, because I know that several years ago there was a man working in intelligence in the United States who told me that he had seen some kind of a console in film that had finger pad depressions, and I always had the idea that it was the four long-fingered hands that we've had described all these years. Perhaps the truth is that there is something about these six fingers that is a reality, and we've all been thought or been told that it was something other than that.
9: All right. Well, this seems to be a big turnaround, and all of a sudden I'm sensing that both of you now feel this footage is the real thing. Is that correct?
11: Well, can I make my position clear? I think it's too early to make a definite decision on that, and I still hold back. I still sit on the fence until some more research has been done and that the cameraman has been properly questioned about everything that went on and his story. Now, I do have the details of his story, which I'll go through here. It shouldn't take too long, but the detail is fascinating and rather shocking, in fact. And I'll also say that at this conference in Sheffield, Michael Hesseman spoke, and he has put more research into this than any other UFO researcher. I've worked quite closely with him.
10: Yeah, Michael Hesseman is from Germany, Art, and has been a publisher of several books and articles concerning the crop circles and other aspects of UFO research, and he has really gotten into the investigation of this Ray Santilli film. Go ahead, George.
11: Michael Hesseman recently, that is in July, went out to New Mexico and he did quite a lot of research, including a visit to the site, which the cameraman clearly indicated was where this crash had occurred, which is, I think, approximately between 15 and 20 miles southwest of Socorro, New Mexico.
10: In the plains of St. Augustine.
11: That's right, and it's off on the end of a dirt road, about 10 miles off the highway, down towards the south from the road which leads from Socorro to Magdalena, for those of you who know that part of the world. I can say some more about this later, but let me just make Michael Hesseman's position clear. He gave an absolutely brilliant lecture this afternoon in Sheffield, which had, you could have heard a pin drop because people hung on every word. And as I say, he's done a lot of research here. He said, this film may very well be authentic. I don't say this film is definitely the real thing. I only say that everything we checked out in favor of it. Indications that it might be a hoax did not check out. We have more indications that it is the real thing than we have against it. And that is a remarkable statement.
10: And what is it that the cameraman himself has released as his own story about how he came to film this remarkable footage?
11: Well, let me just run roughly through the cameraman's story, and I'll put a few quotations in here because I have the words in front of me. The cameraman was in the military from 1942 to 1952. Despite having polio as a child, he managed to join the Army Air Force, as a cameraman. He worked exclusively as a cameraman in an intelligence capacity, and he had top-secret clearance. He filmed such things as part of the Manhattan Project and the testing of the Trinity site in New Mexico. On June the 2nd, 1947, he was ordered by General McMullen to take part in a special project, which was to film a crash that had occurred in New Mexico, and he was to go directly to it. He flew from Andrews Air Force Base near Washington with 16 other officers. He flew to Wright Field, where he picked up more men and more equipment, and he then flew on in a C-54 to Roswell, New Mexico. Immediately they got there, they put all their equipment in trucks, and they drove out into the desert, and they drove for several hours towards Socorro, passing by the Apache Indian Reservation on the way. They then drove from Socorro towards Magdalena, and they turned 10 miles south on a dirt road until they got to a dry lake bed. This area was completely cordoned off by the military. And despite a command he'd received from General Toohey in Washington, D.C., in addition to General McMullen, saying this was the crash of a Soviet spy plane, it was quite obvious this was not a spy plane. According to his account, there was a large disc on its back, and there was heat still radiating from the ground around it. There were debris, and some with hieroglyphs on, scattered in the area. There were strange beings, which he described as freaks, lying beside the craft. Now, this is very similar to the Barney Barnett story, which appears in Stanton Friedman's book. Barney Barnett came across a disc somewhere on the plains of St. Augustine, in the Socorro area, and he saw a number of alien creatures lying beside it. So this is lining up with that particular story. He says, strange beings, obviously from another world. Large head, dark eyes, no hair, six digits. This, I'm quoting him now. This was made all the worse for the screams of the freaks, that's what he called them, that were lying by the vehicle. What in God's name they were, no one could tell. But one thing was for sure. They were circus freaks, creatures with no business here. That's his expression. Each had hold of a box, which they kept hold of with both arms close to their chest, and just lay there crying, holding these boxes. This is a very shocking account, and it's a brutal account, and I think we have to really think ourselves back to the 40s, where we'd just gone through a world war. This was the era of Auschwitz, the era of Hiroshima, and behavior towards things which are not apparently human was not exactly very sympathetic. He says the medical team was reluctant at first to go near the freaks, because of the freaks. But if some were injured, they had no choice. He says, once my tent had been set up, I started filming, first the vehicle, then the debris. At about 6 a.m., it was deemed safe to move in. But these creatures, according to his account, had been left lying there for goodness knows how long. I mean, it might have taken him anything up to 24 hours to get down from Washington. This makes it very hard to believe this story. I mean, when I first read this, I thought this account is totally incredible. I cannot believe what this man is saying. But anyway, read it through. I think the brutality is something which is totally possible in the circumstances. At about 6 a.m., it was deemed safe to move in. Again, the freaks were still crying, and when approached, they screamed even louder. They were protective of their boxes, but we managed to get one loose with a firm strike at the head of a freak with a rifle butt. These poor creatures, if we believe this account, these poor creatures have traveled halfway across the galaxy, and they're met with this total lack of hospitality, and nothing short of utter brutality. And I think that in this account, it appears that two of them were actually killed by the military. The three freaks were dragged away and tied up with a rope and tape. Obviously, two of them died during this recovery operation. One of them was dead already from the crash, according to the account, and one of them lived on because a third autopsy was done. Two autopsies were done in a military hospital in Fort Worth or Dallas in July, the first 3 days of July of 1947, and a further autopsy was done in May 1949, which seems to indicate that at least one of these creatures lived on for nearly 2 years. He says the craft and the debris were eventually put onto a flatbed truck and moved away and taken to Wright-Patterson, or Wright Field, as it was then known.
12: All right, listen,
11: it's an extraordinary story.
12: I want to stop you both right now, and I'm going to put you on hold for a moment. This is too important to leave. I have some things I must get done.
10: Okay.
12: So please, everybody, just wait where you are, and we'll be back to you.
10: Great.
12: All right, good. You're listening to Dreamland. Big news coming from England. Linda Howe, George Wingfield are our present guests, and it's all about the Roswell autopsy, or more accurately, I guess, not the Roswell autopsy, but the New Mexico, I'll call it, autopsy. And we're getting a lot of new information here, so stay right with us here at the bottom of the hour, and we're going to come back and ask a couple of other very critical questions regarding this breaking news. This is the film, by the way, that is due to air worldwide on the 28th of August. Here in the U.S., we understand, by the Fox Network. So, some pretty important information ahead of that broadcast. You're listening from the high desert to Dreamland.

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1: It is. I'm Art Bell. Good evening. Back to Linda Howe and George Wingfield in just one moment. North American Trading has a straight-out simple offer for you. 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This is a real Senate bill introduced and about to be acted on that would establish a new form of money in this country. 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One for use inside the country, one for use outside the country. A lot of people suspect one reason for this may be a coming, almost inevitable devaluation of our currency. So, I mean, get this Senate bill. Just call them, tell them, give them my name. They'll send you the bill. You can do it right now. The number is 1-800-877-9799. 1-800-877-9799. North American Trading. Back to near London, England. Linda and George, we don't have a lot of time, but I want to ask a couple of very important questions. One is with regard to the photographer. Are there now indications he will come forward and say something?
2: Well, the photographer has spoken to the Channel 4 TV people who are making this documentary, which is going to be shown on the 28th of August. And he has spoken to them. I'm not sure whether it's face-to-face or by telephone, but he will not appear in front of the cameras unless he actually gets a dispensation from the president. This is what he's demanded, which is not likely to be forthcoming.
1: Well,
2: however, I can say a few words about the Fox program, which you're likely to see on the 28th.
3: And before you do, George, I just want to make clear to our Dreamland listeners, Art, that what George was reading from was this cameraman now known as Jack B. Period. The name Barnett apparently was not correct in those first releases. The cameraman's entire statement was read at the Sheffield conference, and George Wingfield was quoting excerpts from this. And it's also important now to note that the cameraman himself is placing the location of the crash retrieval that he was involved in filming parts and the autopsies near Socorro and not the Brazel Ranch,
1: right,
3: in near Roswell, which raises the possibility that we're dealing with two different crashes or more and different bodies. And, George, I'd like you to address that confusion as well.
2: Well, this is very confusing, but the crash the cameraman refers to occurred on June the 1st, 1947, and we believe that whatever crash the Brazel face or by telephone, but he will not appear in front of the cameras unless he actually gets a dispensation from the president. This is what he's demanded, which is not likely to be forthcoming.
1: Well,
2: however, I can say a few words about the Fox program, which you're likely to see on the 28th.
3: And before you do, George, I just want to make clear to our Dreamland listeners, Art, that what George was reading from was this cameraman now known as Jack B. Period. The name Barnett apparently was not correct in those first releases. The cameraman's entire statement was read at the Sheffield conference, and George Wingfield was quoting excerpts from this. And it's also important now to note that the cameraman himself is placing the location of the crash retrieval that he was involved in filming parts and the autopsies near Socorro and not the Brazel Ranch,
1: right,
3: in near Roswell, which raises the possibility that we're dealing with two different crashes or more and different bodies. And, George, I'd like you to address that confusion as well.

0: that he was involved in filming parts and the autopsies near Socorro and not the Brazel Ranch in near Roswell, which raises the possibility that we're dealing with two different crashes or more and different bodies. And, George, I'd like you to address that confusion as well.
1: Well, this is very confusing, but the crash the cameraman refers to occurred on June the 1st, 1947. And we believe that whatever crashed the Brazel Ranch crashed a bit later than that, possibly mid-June, possibly even July the 3rd, which has come to be about the July the 2nd or 3rd, the established date in the literature. But these could have been two entirely separate incidents. That I simply don't know.
2: All right. I have one more question, then we've got to get out of here. It is the following. You have seen the film. The American public has not yet seen the film. When it is broadcast in America, and Linda, maybe you'll be qualified to speak on this, or both of you, how is it going to, in your opinion, affect the American public?
1: Well, I can tell you what is going to be said in that film. The researchers, there's a lot of denial and prejudice against the idea that this could possibly have been an alien craft. And I think an awful lot of researchers, especially people who are not into the field of UFOs, will find some alternative solution. And so you're going to be told that these corpses, which are seen in the autopsy, are the victims of nuclear testing, the victims of genetic engineering, the victims of germ warfare. All sorts of solutions of that kind are going to come up. And I don't buy any of them because, frankly, I mean, germ warfare, nuclear testing,
0: doesn't produce six fingers and six hands.
1: No way, no way. And it doesn't enlarge your head and doesn't make you look like that. These creatures are creatures, and as far as we know, they are definitely not latex dummies. There may be other explanations, but I don't buy any of the ones I've just mentioned.
2: All right, well, we're out of time. I want to thank you both. It has been a very meaningful, important report ahead of the broadcast here in America. So, thank you both.
0: Yeah, I think, Art, we have to continue to keep an open mind on this. We may finally be seeing autopsy film from something that is non-human, but the question is now with the cameraman's story, placing it on the plains of St. Augustine outside of Socorro, we have yet an entirely new story here.
2: Mm-hmm. Indeed,
1: well, it's the Bonnie Bonnet story.
0: Right.
2: All right, I want to thank you both. We've got to go. Thank you.
0: Right.
2: And Linda, next week, will you remain there?
0: I'll be reporting next Sunday, but I don't know from where. Probably somewhere in England, and I'll call you.
2: All right, very good. Thank you both, and good night from the high desert here in America. Now, this may all work very well together indeed. Let me give you a quote from Robert Morningsky, who is a Native American of the Hopi Nation. We are not alone. The astronomers are wrong. The scientists are wrong. They are here. We cannot see them because they hide. They hide in plain sight. We are their servants. We are their slaves. We are their property. We are theirs. Robert Morningsky. Robert Morningsky is considered to be an elder of the Hopi Indian Nation. When you hear him, he will sound like he came straight out of Harvard. And for all I know, he did. I've got a long, very long a bio on him, and I'm not going to go into it. We'll let him tell us who he is. I've also got a photograph of him here, and one in full Indian garb, and I'll tell you, it's extremely impressive, and so I'm very proud to introduce to you Robert Morningsky. Robert, are you there? Can you hear me?
3: Yes, sir, I can.
2: Welcome.
3: Thank you, sir. Thank you for the opportunity to talk to you.
2: Where are you?
3: I'm in Phoenix, Arizona right now. I just returned.
2: I understand you're also a Native American dancer. Is that correct?
3: That's my profession, yes. I'm actually called a powwow bum. I attend quite a few powwows, but I am a professional dancer. That's correct.
2: Mm-hmm. Before we move on, I take it you are or have become familiar with the autopsies that we just talked about.
3: Actually, yes, and I am absolutely fascinated because if you'll allow me a moment to describe where I have just returned from, which I think may surprise you.

0: and some of your listeners. Let me first correct a misinterpretation here. I am not an elder of the Hopi Nation. I would not be presumptuous enough to claim that. I am, in fact, have been given honorary status as an elder in Australia from the Aborigines. So I do not want to mislead your listeners nor cause any disrespect to my people in the Hopi Nation.
1: All right.
0: I have just returned from an area called the Canyonlands in Utah. And actually what has happened is that approximately 2 years ago, while on a vision quest with some individuals, I was instructing them and guiding them through the process, we entered the Canyonlands of Utah, and I don't want to get real specific, but while we were there, we discovered some walls with some ancient glyphs attributed to the Anasazi. And one of the most remarkable walls is one that, in fact, shows footprints, and it tells a story about six-toed ancient ones. And the implication, obviously, if they have six toes, is if they have six fingers
1: yes.
0: on their hand.
1: Yes.
0: And so, obviously, this ties in quite well with what is happening with this tape. These ancient stories told not only in Utah, but in Arizona and New Mexico in the glyphs, says that these very ancient ones, the six-toed people, have been here and have guided man's evolution and his development. Certainly, I think several of your listeners who are familiar with some of the ancient cultures, the Babylonian, the Mesopotamian, also realize that the numerical system was a base 12. And certainly the inference is that if we contemporary human beings use a base 10 based on 10 digits of our hands, then certainly we can infer that the base 12 may very well have come from six-toed, six-fingered beings from the past. So I find this report absolutely, absolutely confirming some of our research, which actually deals with ancient cultures, but now uncovering in this film that we have some video evidence of 12-fingered, 12-toed individuals. So I'm fascinated. I love this.
1: It is remarkable.
0: Yeah.
1: One other area that I know that you've looked into is crop circles. Now, Linda Howe is generally considered to be the world's expert on crop circles. And crop circles seem to be almost hieroglyphic in nature, or at least as indecipherable in many cases. And I wonder what you would have to say about crop circles. What have you discerned from what you have seen?
0: Most of my information has come, believe it or not, from a gentleman named Colin Andrews, who I met in Australia a few years ago. I was not familiar with his work. I didn't know who he was, and we began to he showed me some photographs, and we began to go over them, and I was fascinated because many of the symbols are very, very akin to some of the ancient Hopi and the ancient Pueblo Indian glyphs. I'm going to go out on a limb here, and I'm going to suggest that, in fact, the glyphs that, the crop circles that have appeared in the last few years, at least those that I'm familiar with, that these crop circles are intended not so much to define or specifically spell out either a word or a mathematical formula, though certainly I'm convinced that the mathematics is there. But I believe that virtually everyone who looks at a photograph has some sort of an inner feeling that they recognize it, that there is something there.
1: Mm-hmm.
0: And I believe, I'm going to suggest, that these crop circles are intended to evoke ancient memories. I believe that we are being sent signals designed to try to wake us up to our distant past. Certainly some of the crop circles appear to be coming from Mother Earth herself. And I'm not going to say that this is a written language she's trying to express. These are outbursts of internal energy, essentially trying to warn we inhabitants that she's in pain, that she's having some difficulty. But by and large, the very elaborate designs I have seen, I really do believe are intended to evoke memories, to make us remember, or at least try to get us to. remember that which we have forgotten.
1: There have been sightings of UFOs or unidentified objects above or near the formation of crop circles. And what you seem to be suggesting is that it's not an external source like that, but the Earth itself.
0: Well, actually, they're both. Actually, some of the simpler ones, the round ones, the simpler shapes, do come from Mother Earth. However, the more complex ones are being, I believe, manipulated and created by, I'm not sure I want to go out and say disks, but from a slightly further distance, and I believe that these are beings who were in contact with us thousands and thousands of years ago and are now trying to reawaken us to what is going on, and hopefully ancient memories. As a matter of fact, I would suggest that, for example, the face on Mars and some of the monuments on the moon, which I don't know if they've been discovered or not, I'm going to suggest they too are intended, much like the monolith in the movie 2001, to cause us to recall. I would say across the board that a lot of the phenomena that occurs now is basically a wake-up call. Do you remember?
1: What is it that we are to remember, Robert? What do they want us to remember?
0: In the Terra papers that I wrote actually back in college almost 30 years ago, what I was trying to suggest is that man's evolution, man's development, and even his creation has been manipulated and engineered by beings from the stars. Native America is replete with stories about star beings. Virtually every tribe, every nation has some sort of creation story that reveals the origin of man from star beings who descended to this planet.
1: And that, I guess, is where I should stop and ask you, what was your father's name?
0: My father's name? You know, my father died when I was young. And I did not know him. I was passed on and essentially adopted by another individual. That is one of the mysteries of my life. I did not know his name. In fact, I can only guess at it.
1: Then your adopted father, his name. I read in the beginning of the Terra papers that an individual, I guess I'm going to have to resort to that, had an encounter with what he thought were star people.
0: That's correct.
1: And that person is?
0: My grandfather, my adopted grandfather, we called him Dareny. D-A-R-E-A-N-Y, Dareny. He
1: right.
0: was relatively fearless, foolish, and the eyes of some people. In the sense that he seemed to have no fear. He would confront situations where perhaps wiser people might walk away from a difficult situation. He would confront it fully. He had no fear of death, and you know, a brave person can certainly be called foolish by some and maybe admired and respected by others. Dareny essentially meant he was willing to not necessarily dare, but to accept virtually any challenge. He was not an unwise man. He always took calculated risks, and so I was very proud of him. But a lot of people do consider him or did consider him a renegade, considered him a very foolish man. At the same time, as I said, I'm very proud of him.
1: He told you stories, didn't he?
0: Yes, he did. And curiously enough, I'll let your readers and you and other researchers make a judgment call, but the story that was passed on to me and that which I'm trying to again relate is that in August of 1947, less than a month after the famous Roswell crash, that there was another disc which came down in approximately the Four Corners area of New Mexico, Arizona, Utah, and Colorado. And that there were six young men, my grandfather included, who were on a vision quest. They witnessed the falling of the disc and went to the crash site And while going through the wreckage, they discovered a live being. They took him, the being, with them to their camp. And there, over the course of a few months, they were able to nurse him to reasonably good health, and then began a communication between the six and this star being.
1: Robert, hold it right there. We'll be right back to you. My guest is a Native American of the Hopi Nation. His name is Robert Morning Sky. More in a moment. Just about anybody who's anybody knows the way to make money is to have it. Yeah, but there's more. You've got to know how to invest it, when to invest it, timing it. It is your belief, and the belief of the Hopi Nation, is it not, that our earth, that which we walk on, is a living entity. Is that correct?
0: That's correct, yes, sir.
1: Living in the sense...
0: Living in
1: what sense?
0: Living in the very same sense as mankind. The arrogance, I believe, and this I speak only for myself, but the arrogance of the civilized world and the civilized man suggests that life only is to be respected if it is similar to our own. Planet Earth, Mother Earth, is no different in its makeup than mankind. I mean, Mother Earth is neutrons, electrons, protons. I'm trying to give a scientific description here, and so is man. The difference is the way in which these minute particles are put together. Mother Earth simply has the particles constructed in a fashion that mankind simply refuses to acknowledge as life. I find man arrogant, even in the description a moment ago of the Scintilli tapes and what happened to those extraterrestrials. I mean, if we are going to treat beings from another place in that fashion, and then we treat Mother Earth in the fashion that we do, I find man highly arrogant in believing that he is the supreme being and refuses to acknowledge rocks, trees, plants, and animals as living entities. If I can explain, in the Hopi world there are figures that are called Kachinas. We believe that they represent the essence, the soul, the spirit of everything that which is around us. When they appear, for example, in the mesas or in the villages, they appear just as you and I do, as human beings, with a slightly different face, a slightly different head.
1: All right, Robert, I've got to interrupt. When we come back, I am going to read you what you are going to consider to be an extremely egotistical fax, and I want you to respond to it. So relax a few moments. We'll be right back to you. My guest is Robert Morning Sky, a Native American of the Hopi Nation, and this, from the high desert, is Dreamland.
2: East of the Rockies, you're on the air now with Robert Morning Sky. Hello.
3: Hi, how you doing, Art?
2: Where are you, sir?
3: St. Louis, Missouri.
2: Yes, sir.
3: Yeah, I want to concur with Robert in terms of the earth being alive, and it is talked about in Christianity and Taoism. And if you're aware of Don Juan, he talks about exactly the same thing, and the main thing they concur on is that man gets his feet connected on the ground and is able to pull up energy through the ground. And consequently, this leads, as they say, from the mother to the father. And if you read, if you've ever heard of Edmund Bordeaux-Zeckley, he interpreted a number of Essene Gospels, and the main thing that Christ talks about is through the mother you reach the father. And he'd go up and tell people to grab a tree, and consequently, energy would be coming up through the body. In Taoism, it goes into very great detail as to how to get your feet on the ground to get connected to the earth. And in Carlos Castaneda talking about Don Juan, he said that the earth, getting connected to it, soothed his whole being and taught him freedom. And when you talk about the earthly mother being the mother of the universe, that's not true. If you look at Taoism, they say it's yin and yang. Even in all religions, to talk about God as the unspeakable, the energy that comes forth from that is, if you look at Indian religion, it's Shiva and Shakti, and it's an interplay between male and female, or just opposites that create creation. That is not the creator itself, that comes from the creator. And you can look at it, whether it's Hinduism or Vedanta or Christianity, That's all true, and you might believe me, if you just look at these things, if you talk about appreciation of the Mother Earth, it's a matter in terms of all these religions. I can give you the name of the books and wherever you want to look.
1: Well, that's all right. We're going
3: to getting connected to the ground.
1: All right. We're going to have to hold it there. I take it, Robert, you concur generally with that.
0: Yes, and again, I do want to clarify that I do not in any way wish to portray that the creator of the universe is a female. Again, let me clarify, it is the creator of Earth and man that the Hopi say is a creator. The creator essence is given generally a masculine role, but in fact does have a female counterpart. There's a fine distinction in what I did say. But I do generally concur with what you have said. Absolutely, yes, sir.
1: All right. Maybe we can squeeze one quick one in. You're on the air with Robert Morning Sky. Where are you calling from, please?
4: California, Art.
1: All right. Real quick.
4: Mr. Morning Sky, from what I understand, you're saying what the cycle is about ready to happen, is that because of some malevolence on the part of mankind, or is it just a normal cycle of nature?
0: I hate to attribute it to nature. I would simply say that it is a natural part of the rhythm of the existence in our universe, and that's very simplistic. I can't hesitate, but man is not causing it. Man just happens to be at that cusp where the change is going to occur. It is part of the natural rhythm of the universe.
1: That's something. All right, Robert Morning Sky, stay right there. He's our guest. And what a program it is. Dreamland. 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
1: It absolutely is. One more time, please, with emphasis, our newsletter that is going to have a remarkable photograph of a comet called Hale Bopp out beyond the orbit of Jupiter, taken with a 90-inch telescope in the next newsletter. 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It's going to be going to $39.95. That is a one-year subscription. 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The number is 1-800-917-4278. 1-800-917-4278. Still time to get the edition with the photograph of the comet. And in a moment, what I promise you is going to be a remarkable segment with our guest, Robert Morning Sky, the Native American of the Hopi Nation, because I have the person who sent the fax, Steve, from Santa Barbara, on the line. He sent another one. This time he sent a phone number, so I called it. Steve is here. One of the more remarkable... Now back to Robert. Robert, are you there?
0: Yes, sir.
1: All right. This fax, very interesting. Dear Art, Gordon Michael Scallion has stated in one of his newsletters, quote, shortly, in 1996 or 7, a great gathering of elders and young heart-centered warriors shall convene in the Southwest. Here, prophecies of old and new shall be revealed, brought forth by both women and men. Please ask your guest if he knows of any plans. When? Where?
0: Again, hesitantly, yes, I am aware. It is not appropriate for me to, and I believe most of your listeners will understand, this is their place, this is their circle, and it would certainly not be my place to announce or say where this would occur. This properly belongs to the elders who are holding the circle, so I can only say, yes, I do, I am aware, but it is not my place to speak of those things.
1: All right. The man who wrote the early fax, who you've mentioned now several times, Steve in Santa Barbara,
2: of the man who believes the Earth is but an inert rock. I just happened to be able to get him on the line. Steve, you're on the air with Robert Morning Sky.
7: Good evening, gentlemen.
2: Hi. Speak up good and loud for us. Get close to the phone and go ahead.
7: How's it?
2: Fine.
7: Okay. Well, I said the facts. I think the facts pretty much contained a good sampling of what I had to rebut to what Mr. Morning Sky had said.
2: Well, why don't you do it yourself?
7: Well, I will condense it real simply. Mr. Morning Sky, I still say that you presented no cogent argument to me in any form whatsoever that the Earth is alive. If you want to maintain that the Earth and the universe and atoms are somehow powered by mysterious forces that we do not yet understand, and that life as we know it, organisms fit within that, I'll accept that argument, but you've still presented nothing to me to say that the Earth is relative to a living organism in its ability to metabolize, to reproduce, and to survival, maintain its survival and have its survival instinct based on active activity.
8: I can only respond with two very brief comments. One, I suppose what is at issue is the definition of what is living and alive. I do not believe that what we human beings have either put in encyclopedias or in dictionaries as a definition, I do not believe that that is appropriate. And secondly, I absolutely agree. I don't believe that there is anything I can ever say or do. I don't believe there's anything that you will ever see that will persuade you, and I respect that, and I am not here to convert. I believe that you have presented your position quite well. Hopefully I have done the same, and the best that either one of us can do is to hope that listeners and whoever we speak to simply hear our story, and then they need to make a choice.
7: Mr. Morris, sorry, you know, I kind of find it a little arrogant of you to assume that I have very limited perception, that I couldn't possibly feel what you feel, the great mysterious power within this universe. I will vision quest with you anytime, anywhere in the world. You name the date and the place, and I'll fly there. I'm open to amazing possibilities. You don't know what's happened to me in my lifetime, so you certainly can't make conclusions about my perception. And if you want to say that all you've done is, I feel, is present a suggestion that what we think of as life is not quite what it could or should be, that life contains more than what we think it is. And again, if that's what you think, say so, but don't say it's the same thing that makes me greater than a bowling ball, because we're both a compilation of earthly material, silicone, water, whatever matter you want to put into it. We're all atoms and molecules in the end run. But what is it that makes me greater than my bowling ball? What is it that gives me intelligence? What is it that gives me the ability to perceive my universe, register it, and communicate it with others of my type? And it's still, you presented nothing to say that the Earth is alive, merely that what we consider alive is much greater, that all the wonders of the universe are actually contained within living. And I still assert that you really are claiming that the Earth is speaking. You even said earlier that the Earth is hurting. Those were your words, and that probably the answer to why it's hurting is contained within your book that you're trying to sell tonight.
2: Well, as a matter of fact, Steve, that's a little unfair. I'm going to get him to promote his book because he hasn't even said a word about it. So I'm going to make him say a word about it in a moment, Steve. That comment was a little rough, I thought.
7: Oh, it's accurate.
2: Well, it's not accurate because he's not been peddling his book. I'm going to make him peddle it here in a little while. As a matter of fact, while we're on the subject, we'll get to that. But would you like to respond one more time to Steve? If I were to respond to Steve, I would say it sounds to me like he is searching, like he is hurting. And I think that I share your view, Robert, and it's something that you feel at a very deep level, or you don't, I guess.
8: I want to thank Steve for, you know, presenting his thoughts and his perceptions and his reality. I will simply allow his statements to stand on their own and what I have said to stand on its own. I, again, do not believe that I will ever be able to show Steve what I would consider to be a truth, and I recognize that, I understand that, I choose not to participate in either a name-calling or a put-down of philosophies. I'm a storyteller. I'm simply presenting a story. If he chooses to reject it, that's quite all right. I'm not going to try and persuade him. If others can look around them and see what I see, that's quite all right, too. So I would say I would allow Steve's words to stand on their own, and I would allow my own words to stand on my own, and allow the rest of the world to make their own decision.
1: Well, his were presented with kind of a tinge of anger, perhaps in reaction to what he senses may be true, but just does not want to accept. People frequently react, I notice, in these arenas with anger. Now, I'm going to do exactly what I just said I was going to do, and anyway, here's the facts. Art, be sure and get the information about his workshop lecture in the Seattle area that he's holding within a few weeks. He mentioned this, but I've not gotten any information, phone numbers or addresses or anything. Be sure you get it. So let's get it. Where are you going to be in Seattle and so forth?
8: I have been very fortunate that I have been invited up to Seattle and Yelm, and I'll be in Mount Shasta all within the next couple of weeks. My appearance schedule, again, I've been very fortunate. I can only at this point, since the list is quite lengthy, I do have a contact number that individuals can call either for existing lectures and workshops, or if they would care to invite or ask for us to participate later on in the program or whenever. I can certainly give you a contact number.
1: Go ahead, give it on the air.
8: Contact number is in care of the Terra Project. It's area code 602-996-6324. They can call that number. We can mail out the schedule. We are booked between here and the early part of next year. They can also get information on a book and some other information that we are publishing. And again, we're simply trying to present a story that is most certainly based in Native America, but I believe it applies to the contemporary. I do not choose to try to persuade anyone, but simply tell a story, and hopefully it fits in with what they see is going on around them.
1: All right. You've written, I guess I'd call it a white paper. I don't know what you'd call it. It's called the Terra Papers.
8: That's
1: what you talk about. And how could a person get hold of that?
8: They can contact us through that number, and we would be happy to send them information on the Terra Papers, and we actually have some subsequent papers and data that we make available.
1: All right, is there a cost associated with it?
8: We're asking essentially our cost to get this out. It's $10 for the Terra Papers, and that's put into additional research, and we actually take people out into the field for them to see the glyphs, for them to see the circles, and we ask them simply to witness and then allow them to make a judgment call.
1: That number is area code 602-996-6324. Now, should they call during the day, business hours, or 24 hours?
8: The phone does function during normal business hours. Should they call after hours, and if there's one of the researchers in the office, they will answer. If not, there is a message machine. They can leave their name and number. We will get in touch with them, or if they leave their address, we will send them the information.
1: All right, good. Robert, hold on. We'll be right back. You're right in the middle of Dreamland.
9: On the air, hi.
10: Yeah, I was talking with a telescope distributing place today.
9: Yes.
10: And asked them about the comet, too, and they got information on it, and they said it was first detected in 93.
9: Well, I don't know. I'm hearing so many stories right now. I mean, it's called Hale-Bopp because it was just discovered by Hale and Bopp.
10: They said on the 23rd of July.
9: Yeah, well, you know, So what now? This telescope distributor is making claims that Hale and Bopp were not the first.
10: Something to that effect. Let's see, the Daily Telegraph that reported it.
9: Yes.
10: And Sky and Telescope is also supposed to report it.
9: Oh, look, everybody's almost on it now.
10: Okay, I was looking at Sky and Telescope and a copy of the most recent Daily Telegraph, and I didn't see anything. Which issues were they in?
9: Oh, I don't know. I don't have it. It was just, you know, this was on the wire services, so I would imagine it'll probably be whatever the next issue is.
10: And they're saying it's just bigger than... something that hasn't been detected that far away before.
9: Well, let's say it's only a tenth the size that they're worried it might be. It would still be gigantic. And let's say that it misses the Earth, but heads toward the Earth's path. It may come close enough to the sun so that it will be the astronomical event of all time.
10: Yeah, we'll do it.
9: Maybe it's Gordon Michael's second son.
10: Time to sell comet bills.
9: Oh, look, there'll be comet hats, comet T-shirts, end of the world T-shirts. You name it. Everybody will get going on this one soon. We just happen to be on it a little bit earlier than most. Okay?
10: Okay,
9: thank you very much for the call. Maybe we should be in comet T-shirts now. What would be a good slogan to put on a comet T-shirt?
11: Story that you had at the top of the hour.
9: Unbelievable, huh?
11: Well, actually it is. I heard the same story on Rush Limbaugh late in the week last week.
9: Mm-hmm.
11: And he checked it out, and it was written as a satire in a magazine.
9: Brinkley reported it on Sunday as fact.
11: Well, I... Like I said, Rush had pretty much the same reaction you did, and he got the source, or went to the source, he said, and it was written, it was not true, it didn't actually happen.
9: Well, you know, if that's true, then thank goodness, because really? Can our society have degenerated to that point? Thankfully and hopefully you're right, and it is not, but I can't say that I'm convinced by your call. Only because ABC and Brinkley reported it on Sunday. Had it
11: right.
9: been exposed as some sort of untrue story, you would think certainly by Sunday ABC would have had that word.
11: True. It makes you wonder about ABC, or makes me wonder about ABC. okay, really, that's all I had. Thank you.
9: All right, thank you very much. And I don't know, I still kind of lean toward it being true. And you just can't imagine Brinkley would have reported that.
1: Robert, here comes yet another caller. You're on the air east of the Rockies. Where are you calling from, please?
12: Yes, this is Mike from Lexington, Kentucky.
1: Hi, Mike.
12: Yes, you were speaking earlier about your step-grandfather, I believe, that had come across a crash site and actually found a being that they nursed back to health. What became of that? What happened to the creature, and what was the relationship, and how did that end up?
1: Yeah, the rest of the story. Good question.
0: Thank you. Yes, I mean, the purpose of my spending this year in going to the public and telling the story is that I think it's the timing is crucial. It is part of the ending of the cycle. The relationship was rather odd in that the star being, in communicating, and it's a long story in how it occurred, but in communicating with my grandfather and the other five, essentially began to describe what I would call the warrior disciplines, the warrior ways of beings in the stars. And what my grandfather and his friends discovered was that many of the Native American warrior ways, for example, the use of a vision quest, the use of something as simple as a feather, some of the techniques that were used in war, were in fact born in the stars. And for my grandfather and the others, this was confirmation that all of the ancient legends that we were born in the stars and that our ways came down to us from the stars was confirmation to them. Now, if you then turn around and look at this being who my grandfather and the others in called the Star Elder out of respect for his wisdom and certainly that he came from the stars, the Star Elder, the being, found himself
8: in a primitive society. He found himself in a savage world. Now, if you were to land in the center of the deepest, darkest jungle, and suddenly these primitives walk up to you, and using stones, they begin to play this little game called Nintendo. Certainly, you're going to be astonished at where did you get this and how did you know? So there was surprise on both ends, because a star being sees primitives practicing star ways, and primitives see a star being confirming that their ways, in fact, are born in the stars.
1: All right, well, we don't have a lot of time, so what became of the creature?
8: The star elder remained for a short period of time. He returned. I will say that he has returned at least twice since 1947. There is an ongoing relationship with a handful of Native Americans, and again, not wanting to get into depth, but he is alive, he is well, and continues to make contact when necessary because of the situation that occurs here on planet Earth and the ending of the cycle.
1: The ending of the cycle. You know, I wish I didn't believe that. Somehow, I worry about the ending of the cycle. Robert, you seem to be prepared for it, rejoicing in it, and I wish I could adopt that same attitude, and maybe I need to study more. Robert, stand by. We're breaking here at the top of the hour. Robert Morning Sky, a Native American of the Hopi Nation, is our guest, and we are honored to have him, as we are you. This, from the high desert, is Dreamland.

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1: It absolutely is, and I want to repeat this announcement. It's a really a big one. We have a new image of the Hale-Bopp comet. And I want to thank Paul again in Houston for getting it to me. Thank you, Paul. The image was obtained, so that you know, from Kitt Peak using a Stewart Observatory 90-inch telescope, a Loral 2K times 2K CCD was exposed for 30 seconds while the telescope tracked Hale-Bopp. It is a very serious image, and we want to give credit properly to Dave Harvey and Stewart Observatory. This image is now on our bulletin board, and you can get to it by calling area code 702 if you have a computer now. 702-727-1709. 702-727-1709. If you have a computer, it's called Comet1.gif. Now, if you don't have a computer, it is, I can tell you, because I sent it personally by computer to the publisher, who will have it in the next newsletter. Along, I might add, with the image of the crystal skull, Max, and a photograph of my studio, the one from which I'm transmitting at this very moment. You can get the newsletter. It's $29.95 a year, and how you could possibly wait any longer, I don't know. Every month it gets bigger and better, and we're going to keep putting this kind of information into it. The number to order the newsletter right now, and you just please keep trying, 1-800-917-4278. 1-800-917-4278. It's called the Art Bell After Dark Newsletter. And I think that would be certainly an appropriate title for it. Let me again mention to you UFO facts. Now, if you listen to this kind of material, and I know you do, number.
2: I bet he would, actually. He's a very nice man.
1: Yes, he is.
2: So I just want to mention one other thing. It's got 300 photos in it.
1: Yes.
2: And it took us forever to put this thing together. 12 countries and a lot of film, and I think that people might enjoy looking at it. And if anybody has some strange ritual facts or ideas or anything that could help me in my quest for sort of a universal field theory of ritualism and mythology, they can send it care of Llewellyn. I answer all my letters, and I'd love to hear from people who are also involved in these kinds of things.
1: All right, and so they would send it in care of the publisher.
2: Correct.
1: Mm-hmm. All right, off we go to a land you mentioned, someplace in Louisiana. Hello there. You're on the air. Where are you calling from, actually?
3: I'm calling from Chalmette, Louisiana.
1: All right.
3: It's about two or three miles outside of New Orleans.
1: Yes, sir.
3: Okay. All right. First of all, let me say I really enjoy your program.
1: Thank you.
3: And listen to you every Sunday night. Well, what station would pick you up in Morrill, Mississippi? Do you know offhand?
1: I don't even know where that is in Mississippi.
3: Oh, okay.
1: I have stations there, but I you know.
3: You do?
1: Yeah, I sure do, but... But I'm not familiar with exactly where that is. Is it anywhere near... I can't go through the list.
3: Okay, that's okay.
1: You'll hear us.
3: That's okay, because I just wanted to let my son know, because he wanted to tune in.
1: I see.
3: Okay, well, thank you very much.
1: All right, sir, thank you. I guess no specific question.
2: Hey, your voice is heard everywhere. If that's not magic, I don't know what is.
1: It is kind of magic, actually.
2: It is. It's magic. 100 years ago, they would have said it was unbelievable magic.
1: They'd have burned me with you.
2: Probably.
1: Uh-huh.
2: I suspect we're kindred souls.
1: Yeah, probably. First time caller line, you're on the air with Denny Sargent. Hi.
4: Hi. My name is Diane. I'm calling from Moraga, California.
1: Hey, Diane.
4: And my question is, Mr. Sargent, do you have any books or resources that you would recommend in addition to your own on this
2: absolutely.
4: Subject?
2: Absolutely. I am by no means the greatest author in the world. I, as I said in the beginning of my book, I stand on the shoulders of giants. I would recommend Iliad, who's written numerous books on mythology. I'm going to give you some authors. I would recommend Carl Jung, especially his real basic book that's for everybody called Man and His Symbols.
4: Oh, yes.
2: Yeah, I'm sure you...
4: That one's wonderful.
2: Exactly. and I recommend, of course... I'm losing my mind now. Joseph Campbell, and his video series is fabulous.
4: Okay.
2: And any of his works are fantastic.
4: Okay.
2: There's some other people like Eric Newman, who people are not too familiar with. He wrote a book called The Great Mother, which is a survey of goddesses throughout history, which is fantastic. And this is a relatively new field. It's kind of a mixing of psychology and anthropology and history.
4: Mm-hmm.
2: And I'm trying to take it a step further into the field of ritual. It's relatively hard. I mean, global ritualism is my attempt, but it's not a particularly scholarly work. It's really for just average people. Most of it was off the top of my head just from years and years of reading and research and traveling. There's not a lot of footnotes.
4: All right.
2: Historical footnotes in my book.
5: All right, ma'am. There you go.
4: All right. Thank you very much.
5: Thank you.
2: Oh, good luck.
5: Now, let's talk for a second. You know, for some reason, Denny, I have a lot of witches that listen to me, and I don't mean just on this program. You would imagine that, but on my other as well. And I'm constantly getting faxes from them. Now, is not witchcraft full of every sort of ritualism? It's rich in ritualism.
2: Absolutely.
5: Is it not?
2: I've met a number of witches. I've been to a number of pagan and witchcraft circles in America and pagan circles in all different countries around the world. And what witchcraft is in spirit, it's a continuation of pre-Christian European paganism. Historically, there's not a lot of actual stuff that has been continually practiced. Most of it, what it is now, is a kind of revival of the faith. Of European paganism, but what you're finding is that a lot of witches and quote-unquote New Age people and a lot of people who are listening to your show, what they're doing is what I call eclectic ritualism. The whole second part of my book is called eclecticizing or eclectic ritual, and this is a movement that I'm seeing. And I think witches personify that, Wicca or witchcraft personifies that really well. But I'm seeing it all through the spectrums of New Age, of Jungianism, of every kind of group that is looking for a kind of global vision of what is going on out there. I kind of coined the term eclectic ritualism, which is people, you know, people sampling Tibetan Buddhism, people going like yourself to Thai temples and getting some kind of feeling or experience, people going to Hopi ceremonies, people having some Hopi sage in their house and using that ritual, maybe having Tibetan prayer flags, using those, maybe carrying a cross that their mother gave them. This is eclectic ritualism, and this, I think, to be honest with you, is the great unspoken movement that's sweeping through America right now. And I kind of put a label on it, and global ritualism, I kind of addressed it. And I don't really claim to be unique, but I guess I have a lot of friends and a lot of contacts in many different levels. I know witches, I know many different kinds of Christians, I know a lot of New Age people, I know a lot of psychics, I know a lot of academics, I know a lot of psychologists, and they're all really doing the same kinds of things.
5: I know. That's
2: and
5: what. As
2: I mean,
5: I said,
2: yoga classes are being held at my Lutheran church.
5: As I said, that's what's bothering me more than anything else, Denny, is that so many of these people are seeing and saying so many similar things that individually you can dismiss them. Collectively, you
2: exactly.
5: do so at your own peril. East of the Rockies, you're on the air with Denny Sargent. Hi.
2: Hi.
5: Turn your radio off. That's
2: oh,
5: number one. Always turn your radio off. Tell us where you're calling from. Well, now he must have gone to turn his radio off.
2: Well, just as a quick note, do you know what I think the greatest religious movement is right now?
5: What?
2: The World Wide Web.
5: Oh,
2: I do.
5: Oh,
2: because religion means, the root of religion is the Greek word religios, which means to relink.
5: All right. Having said that and not wanting to expand on it, caller, are you there? Hello, caller.
6: Hello.
5: Yes. Hello? Yes, you're on the air, sir.
6: Okay, hi, this is Mike, Detroit Lake, Minnesota.
7: In fact, the madness that you mentioned earlier will come to an end, but I also have to say that my heart, it hurts, it pains to think that there will be those, because they refuse to look around them, they cover their eyes with blinders, are not going to be able to see what is going on. And I can only suggest that the comet, the eclipse, and what is going to occur between now and its appearance, I would suggest that we just let it speak for itself. And if it doesn't seem to speak with the thunder, I would be surprised.
5: Hmm. Here's one other fact, seems relevant. Art, would you please ask your guest if he is aware of Terence McKenna's time wave? It is a map of time derived from the Chinese I Ching, or a book of changes, and claims the end of time to be December 21st, 2012. From Pam and Jeff in Eugene, Oregon.
7: Thank you. I'm completely ignorant of that, and again, can only suggest that it is a major coincidence, or again, we just simply allow it to speak with us.
5: Hello.
8: Good evening, Mr. Bob.
5: Good evening, sir.
8: Where
5: are you?
8: Excuse me?
5: Where are you?
8: Fort Smith, Arkansas.
5: All right.
8: I'd like to ask your guest if he made the comment that the creator of the universe is female because of the white buffalo that was born, and it's born female. Correct?
7: No, not exactly. What I said was that in the Hopi way, the creator of Earth and man is a female. In fact, the creator of the universe is Ka'iowa. It has several different names, but is in fact a male essence. And so, just a slight distinguishing of what I said earlier.
5: Does that help you, caller?
8: No. Well, my point was going to be made to this, but if your guest familiar with Jeremiah chapter 44, verse 15 to 27?
7: No.
5: And I'm afraid I can't give you an opportunity for him to become familiar at this moment. West of the Rockies, you're on the air with Robert Morning Sky. Hello.
9: Hi.
5: Where are you, sir?
9: East of the Rockies.
5: Where?
9: Boston.
5: You're Boston. Well, you're on our West of the Rockies line, so thanks for the shot. First time caller line, you're on the air with Robert Morning Sky.
10: Hello, how are you?
5: Fine.
10: Yeah.
5: Turn your radio off, sir.
10: Okay.
5: And please also...
10: Yes, I'm calling from Memphis, Tennessee.
5: All right.
10: First time caller.
5: Yes, sir.
10: Yes, first of all, I think Robert and his grandfather both are right on the money.
7: Thank you.
10: And I have to ask you, though, have there been any, let's say, a meeting of the mind, so to speak, between the medicine man and that being?
7: I'm not sure what you mean by meeting of the mind.
10: The being that was on the in the Hopi Nation, did he talk or communicate with the medicine man?
7: Yes. Well, I don't want to imply that all medicine men, but a handful, and literally less than a dozen.
5: Wow, that is indeed remarkable. All right. A lot of people trying to get hold of you, so we'll just keep moving. East of the Rockies, you're on the air with Robert Morning Sky. Where are you, please?
11: Madison, Wisconsin.
5: Yes, sir.
11: Thank you very much for having him on, Art.
5: Sure.
11: Robert, you know, we in the Western tradition have been raised with pretty much pitiful preparedness for the upcoming events. I mean, the meek shall inherit the earth is about all we've got to rest on. And I'm wondering, number one, do Hopis believe in reincarnation? And if so, what do Hopis believe they should be doing to prepare for this versus what can the rest of us do to get ready for this besides maybe go and live in the woods and try to be self-sufficient?
7: Okay. Again, I do not want to speak for the Hopi Nation. That is not appropriate. But again, in drawing from Hopi tradition, reincarnation, as I believe most people speak of it, says that in essence, what you do in this life dictates what will occur or what your life will be like when you return to this planet in the future. The difficulty with that concept is that the Hopi do not generally believe that reincarnation demands a return to this planet. In fact, you could end up on a far distant star, you could end up on a planet in another galaxy, perhaps in another universe. The simplest explanation of Hopi transmigration, that the changing of planes of existence, simply says that if you are a chief on this earthly plane, that in going through the door to the next existence, that you will be a chief in that plane. So in that regard, yes, what you do here does dictate what you will do there. Whether you will be punished or elevated in essence depends on your wisdom, as opposed to an outside agency judging. I'm sorry, and the second part of the question was, what was it?
11: It has to do with what we can do to prepare. For example, I wonder whether all the Hopi will be gathering at the Third Mesa, and where are all of us lousy white folks supposed to go?
7: Oh, no. I would never use the terminology lousy white folk. But, you know, curiously, there is a story that in this end cycle, that there will be a messenger who returns from the heavens. He is known as Bahana, and in fact is known as the White Brother. Some literally interpret this as a white-skinned brother, but again, in referring back to the white buffalo, I would say that this is the pure essence of a brother, and can only speak for myself and say this is the presence of a star being. I'm not sure I can attribute this to the star elder that my grandfather's familiar with, but certainly it could be the precursor to the visit of another star being. I would only suggest that in order to expand one's awareness, one has to toss away the blinders. If I can take a moment and hopefully in this analogy explain it better. If you see a bear, you may ask one individual, what do you see? And this individual will say that this is a giant, a gentle, compassionate beast of nature. And if you were to ask another being, another person, they would say, well, this is a nasty, rotten, evil carnivore. Now, the question that I would suggest is, which is the truth, capital T-H-E? Is it the gentle beast? Is it the carnivore? I can only, and very briefly, suggest one individual's truth is that it is a gentle beast of nature. The other individual's truth is that it is a carnivore. What I am going to suggest is the truth is the bear, which has no, it does not care what others choose to label it or see it as. It simply is. And in the workshops we conduct and when we take people out on the quest, what we are trying to say is, you need to set aside all your experiences, all your judgments, all your learning, and simply open your eyes to the bear. And you will see that at times it is gentle, and at times it is not. We need to, in the workshops I've been approached and say, oh, we need to learn, we need to gain greater wisdom. I am going to suggest that, in fact, we do not need to learn, but to unlearn that which we have been saddled with. We need to open our eyes instead of to blindly accept what is described as in front of us.
5: All right. Robert, I want to ask you a question myself. It's about the nature of our soul. Obviously, the Hopi believe, as we believe, there is a soul, something that lives beyond the physical body. From your description, it sounded like reincarnation, but not quite. You seem to believe there's a big cosmic bowl of soup, sort of containing not just multicultures, but multi-species, and that one might come back, as you said, on a very distant star. Is that right?
7: That's correct, sir. I can only suggest, and it's probably dangerous in a very brief period of time, to say that there is out there is. You need to set aside all your experiences, all your judgments, all your learning, and simply open your eyes to the bear. and you will see that at times it is gentle and at times it is not. We need to, in the workshops, I've been approached and say, oh, we need to learn, we need to gain greater wisdom. I am going to suggest that, in fact, we do not need to learn, but to unlearn that which we have been saddled with. We need to open our eyes instead of to blindly accept what is described as in front of us.
5: All right. Robert, I want to ask you a question myself. It's about the nature of our soul. Obviously, the Hopi believe, as we believe, there is a soul, something that lives beyond the physical body. From your description, it sounded like reincarnation, but not quite. You seem to believe there's a big cosmic bowl of soup sort of containing not just multicultures, but multi-species, and that one might come back, as you said, on a very distant star. Is that right?
7: That's correct, sir. I

0: myself. It's about the nature of our soul. Obviously, the Hopi believe, as we believe, there is a soul, something that lives beyond the physical body. From your description, it sounded like reincarnation, but not quite. You seem to believe there's a big cosmic bowl of soup, sort of containing not just multicultures, but multi-species, and that one might come back, as you said, on a very distant star. Is that right?
1: That's correct, sir. I can only suggest, and it's probably dangerous in a very brief period of time, to say that there is out there an essence of which we have been born, whether one chooses to call it God or some other title. I'd leave that to the individual. But I can only suggest that we choose, and in our workshops we talk about Earth 101. We have chosen to experience life on this plane. Some of us choose to be males, some choose to be females, some choose to be doctors, lawyers, attorneys. I mean, there are numerous things. But it is much like a university. We have chosen to be in this place to learn what we feel we need. Having completed that course, it may be necessary to repeat the course. It may be necessary, having been a male doctor, to return and now become a female doctor. Mm. I don't believe punishment has anything to do with it, karma that has turned against us. I think it is a learning process that we do have a connection far out there, and this is our learning process. This is our Earth 101. And perhaps at some point, the only way that we can understand peace or wisdom or awareness is if, in fact, we live and taste a life where there is madness, where there is chaos, where we are, in fact, murderers and rapists and cruel, vicious beings. Perhaps some of us actually need to experience that in order to learn. So
0: taste is certainly strong in my mouth. Hold on just one moment. Robert Morning Sky, we are honored to have him as a guest, a Native American of the Hopi Nation. We'll take more calls in a moment.
2: Many
3: for Central Illinois, partly
4: Amendment. I wish I didn't have to hear all this baloney. But I hope you get something out of this program, and I'm glad you called.
5: Can I ask you one more thing?
4: Yeah, sure.
5: It's this idea of what is time, couldn't it simply be described as a form of knowing?
4: Yes, or perhaps consciousness is the perception of time. Doctor?
6: Yes, definitely. I think that time is a layer of consciousness. It's a degree of consciousness. And since I feel here all about learning in some way or another, we are here, in fact, to learn about time as well.
4: Oh, good answer. First time caller line, you're on the air with Dr. Snow. Hi.
7: Hi, Art. This is Carrie from Monterey, California.
4: Monterey, beautiful place, yes.
7: Very much so. Doctor, when one has what one would call deja vu, those moments where you think, I have seen this before, or even moments where you can consciously remember seeing something that you know is going to happen and then it does.
6: Sure.
7: Shortly in your life, is that a part of future progression?
6: Yes, it is, or the deja vu often is a, in a sense, a past experience coming back, an echo of somewhere you may have been already and you recognize it again. The kind of precognition, which is the second form, frequently comes when your mind, which at different levels of consciousness can go outside of linear time, shoots forward to present to you an event or a feeling, an emotion, or sometimes even a face of an individual that will be an important player in your learning process in your life.
7: Okay, so we generally should look upon that as something that we should think about.
6: I think it's something that you ought to take into consideration. I wouldn't change everything because you had such an experience, because sometimes the mind plays tricks on us. But I do feel that, yes, in general, it is certainly a warning.
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3: Now from the archives of Coast to Coast AM, Art Bell describes a rather unfortunate on-air situation.
4: I've got next to me what's called a cart rack. It's a it's an affair with slotted little holes that hold the commercials and the bumper music and all that sort of thing. It came apart during the break, and a bunch of carts fell down. As a matter of fact, I've got them all down here. And so I thought I would fix it, and I ran into the other room and got a container of super glue. And I guess I hadn't put the top back on it, so I took a pair of scissors right here, and I cut the top off the super glue to get it to flow. Well, it flowed all right. It flowed all over me. So I tried to pick it off, but it was still flowing on my finger. And I think that I've glued my lips together. This is the dumbest thing that I've ever done by a country mile. I've actually glued my lips together. I did. In my panic, I ripped part of my lip off. Such a piece of my lip is gone.
3: 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You never know what's coming next on Coast to Coast AM, and neither does the host.
4: Actually, a little piece of my lip in the ashtray here.
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5: Hi, folks. This is, it's Art Bell. Contacting you from, not from the high desert or the great American Southwest exactly. Rather, I'm contacting you from beyond. Spooky, huh? For those of you who have missed me, and I'm sure there are many, I've missed you too. I'm beaming this message to the Art Bell Classic fan page. I do enjoy that name. I certainly prefer it to people who love Art Bell. Geesh, was never a fan of the name of that one. I do so wish I could tell you what it's like out here in the great beyond. I'm certainly tempted. But that would just take away all the fun. I can tell you this, there's no bad language, that's for sure. Anyway, you'll be hearing more from my spectral self very soon. From beyond, I'm Art Bell. Good night.

0: 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I am Art Bell. 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

0: desert and the great American Southwest. I bid you all good evening, good afternoon, good morning, whatever the case may be, wherever you are in all the time zones covered by this incredible radio program called Coast to Coast AM. I'm Art Bell. Glad to be here, even though I have the worst cold. Last week when I was getting off the air, Friday night, Saturday morning, I couldn't sleep and I couldn't figure out why. Sunday I knew, you know, sore throat, typical stuff, right? Real sore throat. Then the sneezing begins. Then the spigots open and you're drowning in a sea of snot. And it's been that way. And then, of course, it went to my chest, and that's where it is now, residing in my chest. And I've been drinking abnormally large amounts of expectorant, you know, and coughing up what appeared to be small, hopefully irrelevant organs and stuff. And so that's my condition tonight. I've got a hell of a cold. In a moment, Richard C. Hoagland in the next hour. George Lutz, the Amityville George Lutz, somebody I have always wanted to interview since I've been doing this program, the original real George Lutz from the Amityville house. He's the family that moved in after the DeFeo murders, the Lutz family, and they're the ones that the movie was about in the book and everything, and so tonight we'll get the real story. A couple of things that are going on that are noteworthy, certainly, in North Korea. I wonder if Ed Dames could be right, huh? A defiant North Korea ordered UN nuclear inspectors out of the country Friday, said it would restart a lab capable of producing plutonium for nuclear weapons, so they're not even hiding it. But the UN nuclear watchdog said its inspectors were going to stay right where they are. The White House denounced the expulsions, but said that military action was not being contemplated. I mean, here we have a country that has the means to build nuclear weapons, and they have just announced they're going to do it, and they're throwing out the UN inspectors to build nuclear weapons, and we are not contemplating military action, whereas in Iraq, we're doing more than contemplation. We've ordered a major military force to the Persian Gulf in prep for a possible war with Iraq. Why? Because of perceived weapons of mass destruction building and storing and stuff, right? So, case A, Korea, we do nothing. We don't even contemplate doing anything when they say they're doing it. Case B, where we're not sure they're even doing it, we're going to have a war. And then this. Ushering in either a brave new world or a spectacular hoax, a company founded by a religious sect that believes in space aliens announced Friday, it in fact has produced the world's first cloned baby. Caesarean section, they say. Brigitte Bossier, that little French pixie that heads up that organization that I've interviewed in the past when they said she conceived, not Brigitte, but the American, came on. I did an interview with Brigitte, and she talked about why they were doing what they were doing, what they expected. Their expectations said they had it done. Now they say it's happened. In a moment, Richard C. Hoagland begins the... Oh, there is one important thing that I announce, and that is this is your final opportunity. As you know, this Keith Rowland and the website, www.artbell.com, where there are some new ghost photographs tonight, Christmas-type ghosts. Keith has been with me for years and years and years and years and years. And on Tuesday, with the ending of the current year and the beginning of the next year, which we will ring in with predictions and a review of predictions made last year at the same time, but Keith, who's been with me all this time, and the Art Bell website go down forevermore. Oh, who knows, maybe someday I'll bring it back up as a ham radio website or something, I don't know. You know, I own the domain, so it's going down forever, and the new website takes over. Now, you can get a commemorative set of CDs that memorialize this website and a lot of the stuff that was on it over so many years, and this is about your last chance to do so. Now, the way to do it is to go to artbell.com. You can't miss it. You know, it's your last chance. These will not be for sale after the stroke of midnight, or after the show, actually at midnight on January 1st. They will go off sale. You will not be able to get them come hook or crook or whatever, you can't get them. So this is your last chance. I suggest you go to ArtBell.com and scarf them up between now and the beginning of the new year, rushing toward us now, I might add. Well, okay, here comes Richard C. Hoagland, a good friend for a lot of years on this program, a whole lot of years, and he was at one time advisor to Walter C. Cronkite, and he was an advisor to NASA, and he won the Engstrom Science Award, and he's been invaluable as a part of this program. He will continue to be a part of this program. And he was the man who watched with Walter as the U.S. went to the moon. So we've been to the moon, and we're contemplating a trip to Mars to find out if so many things that Richard has talked about are true or not. And we've done all this, and still we haven't conquered the damn common cold. Maybe you could explain that one, Mr. Science.
1: Good evening, Art.
0: Good evening. I've been thinking a lot about that, Richard. I mean, here we are, cloning a human baby, right, if it's true. We still haven't conquered the cold.
1: Well, there are some things, but one has to take them very early. It's the first sign. I thought I was coming down with one a couple of days ago, and I took something called oxalococcinum, which is a naturopathic remedy.
0: I don't know if I believe in all that, Richard. I mean, yeah, you didn't come down with it. But the answer is you weren't really coming down with it.
1: It had all the symptoms.
0: Well,
1: we don't want to bore people with our symptoms, do we?
0: I do want to know about why we haven't done anything about the... Well, you're saying we have, but...
1: I'm saying we have. You just have to look in the right places.
0: Okay.
1: I'm sorry you feel bad.
0: That's all right. Sure.
1: You know, it's bizarre. I was thinking all day after you called me and said, do you want to do something tonight? And
0: yeah.
1: I thought, what the heck are we going to talk about?
0: Well, we're about, you know, I mean, it's time is short.
1: Because... Well, we've hit all the specifics. Everybody knows the landscape. What I wanted to do in the little time we have left, since this is our last show, is to be a little more philosophical.
0: Good.
1: I'd like to turn the tables. I'd like to interview you on a couple of things.
0: Oh, jeez. Yeah, all right, fine.
1: Okay. Like, you've been at this now in this incarnation of Coast to Coast, dealing with the edgy stuff, the things at the edge of perception, the unknowns, the things we haven't nailed down, the things the mainstream says are crazy and kooky and other people know or not, for at least 10, 15 years.
0: Closer to the 15 mark. 15. But, yeah, that's right. That's right. Yes.
1: Mm-hmm. And what I wanted to ask, and I'm sure everybody wants to know the answer, is, Art, what do you think you've learned?
0: I've learned a lot, Richard.
1: I mean, you used to be into politics.
0: I've learned. Oh, I'm still into politics.
1: Well, but you used to be heavy into politics.
0: Yeah, I used to do it on a daily basis until I got sick of it.
1: And then you realize something
0: there's
1: changed.
0: More. Well, that's because I realize there's more to life than the latest political squabble in Washington. I mean, every other talk show host around the country, that's all they do. The latest bull coming out of Washington. Well, there's other things to talk about. There's other things to life. Yeah, that's what moved me to do this program. You asked me what I've learned. I've learned a lot, but how much do I know? I don't have the answer to that one. A lot of what I had thought would begin to happen, Richard, because of, you know, all the interviews and everybody I was exposed to, you and many others, a lot of that has begun to come true now. So I'm seeing a lot of what I concluded through what I learned beginning to manifest itself now in the world. But what I really know, absolutely, very little still. What I really know, I just see a lot coming true that I thought would occur. I don't know. That's not a good answer. It's the best I can do.
1: So you've connected dots.
0: Sure.
1: Things that you suspected might be possible, you think now are more possible?
0: I think beyond that. I think a lot of the things that I learned... led me to believe that certain things would begin to occur in the world, and they are well underway, Richard.
1: Well, you've written two books.
0: Yep.
1: You know, one with Whitley and you know, a couple on your own.
0: Yep.
1: Actually, three.
0: Actually, four. The Art of Talk, The Source, The Quickening, and The Coming Global Superstar.
1: And obviously, to write a book, you've got to do your homework.
0: Yep. A lot of work.
1: In terms of the global climate thing.
0: It's underway.
1: you definitely believe, as I do, it's underway.
0: Yeah. Yeah, I went on the NBC Today show and got laughed at and poked at by Matt Lauer. And then one day, a year later, I got to poke back. And that little nonsense aside, the fact of the matter is anybody who doesn't know the climate change is underway simply isn't watching.
1: Well, what's interesting is it's climate change not just on the Earth, but as you and I have done shows, there's climate change on Mars.
2: You bet.
1: You may not be aware that there's climate change on Pluto, on the satellites of the outer planets. There is a general warming occurring all over the solar system.
0: Now, that is interesting.
1: And the mainstream guys haven't a clue.
0: Oh, now you're on to something, Richard. A general warming going on all over the solar system. You're the first one to say that.
1: In other words, I
0: understand that climate changes on planets,
1: mm-hmm,
0: and that there are cyclical things that occur. We all know that. That's a big argument we have here about whether our man's hand is involved in that or it's just a normal cyclical change. But you're telling me a warming is underway
1: all over the solar system.
0: Now, that's news.
1: Now, in terms of things you've learned, you and I have discussed endlessly the Mars data that we've been probing.
0: Yes.
1: And the physics that we think we have discerned from that data.
0: Yes.
1: And the predictions that physics makes. And we've talked on this program many times about the connection between the physics and the global climate models that you and Whitley wrote about. Well, what's fascinating to me is to tie in the climate change that Malin is reporting on Mars with the melting of the CO2 ice caps of the South Pole at a rate which is phenomenal. I mean, in a few hundred years, if the melting that they're seeing in these images from year to year keeps going, there'll be no ice cap left, no solid carbon dioxide ice cap.
0: Well, I was certainly aware of the warming on Mars. I'd read a number of stories about that, Richard, but I didn't know about the other planets.
1: Well, a few years ago, I mean, we have Hubble in orbit, and it can take images of, you know, everything in our backyard. They don't do it very often. But it's very difficult to get data, even with Hubble, on Pluto. Pluto, as you know,
0: is way out there.
1: Way out there. It's 4 billion plus miles. It's it comes inside the orbit of Neptune for a period of time, and then it goes back out. It's a very elliptical orbit, tilted very, very significantly to the rest of the planet.
0: Yeah, it's way out there. What evidence do we have there's warming on Pluto?
1: Well, a few years ago, the only way they can really discern climate on Pluto is by watching it pass in front of a star. And what they do is they send teams to various islands or little tiny parts of continents where the shadow of the star, it's basically
0: a stellar
1: eclipse. And they do
0: spectral photography, I suppose.
1: Well, you do photometry is actually what it is.
0: Yeah.
1: What you're doing is you're watching how the star disappears as the planet overtakes it, and then watch what happens when it reappears. On Earth, more familiarly, when you watch a bright star go behind the moon, there are some scientific things that you can discern about the moon. For instance, this was one of the early ways that astronomers realized that the moon had essentially no atmosphere. If the moon had an atmosphere, Art, and a star went behind it, you would see the star twinkle just before it disappeared because of the heat burblings of the lower atmosphere, even on a relatively low-gravity world like the moon.
0: Right.
1: Well, there's basically no twinkle, so we know there's an upper limit on the atmosphere of the moon, which is like one millionth or something of the Earth's atmosphere. Well, when Pluto, a few years ago, went in front of a fairly bright star,
0: they got a good look.
1: They got a good look at the twinkle of the star going in and coming out, you know, ingressing and egressing.
0: And of course, they spectrally read then what Pluto was doing.
1: Well, what you can do is you can map the twinkles to models of how planetary atmospheres will affect starlight.
0: So was it twinkle, twinkle, little global warming, or what?
1: Well, it was twinkle, twinkle, Mars had a nice, Pluto had a nice, fluffy atmosphere for something so distant and so cold.
0: Well, isn't that interesting?
1: But it was inside the orbit of Neptune, so it was expected, because it was closer than the eighth planet, and its atmosphere is mostly, you know, carbon monoxide and nitrogen and methane, things that warm up at very, very cold temperatures, and they're still gaseous. Well, a few weeks ago, there was another opportunity, and Pluto went in front of another set of stars,
0: mm-hmm,
1: and they recorded those observations. Now, Pluto has been receding from the sun. It is now beyond Neptune, moving out to its farthest point from the sun. And when a planet moves that far away from the sun, it gets a lot colder, because out there, the sun is almost like a bright star. It
0: right.
1: is so damn dim.
0: Right.
1: I mean, 4 billion miles, that's...
0: So if we were out on Pluto looking back at good old Sol,
1: it would
0: ours,
1: be a brilliant star, but it would absolutely... It would chill your bones, because it's liquid nitrogen temperatures 300-400 degrees below zero mm-hmm. on a sunny day, all right? What was bizarre about the observations is that even though Pluto was moving away and should be a lot colder, it's warmer.
0: Warmer.
1: The occultation of this star showed the atmosphere was fluffier. There was more activity.
0: Yeah, how could that be? Now,
1: exactly.
0: All right.
1: That's
0: question. First jump I would make, Richard, I mean, the only common thread locally would be what? The sun. The sun getting hotter, the
1: exactly.
0: sun getting brighter, the sun changing in some way, causing changes in all the planets that it shares relative space with. That's what, the first dummy talk show host.
1: Yeah,
0: right.
1: The problem with that is it ain't happening. The sun is doing exactly, except for the sunspot cycle, which is very, very minor, the sun is radiating exactly as much heat and light as it always has. It's not getting brighter. It's not, being an expanding variable. It's not doing any of the weird stuff that would cause these progressive changes warming all over the solar system from Earth all the way out to Pluto.
0: Well, what other commonality is there, Richard?
1: It's the hyperdimensional model. I mean, you and Witt touched on it when you talked about cyclic changes.
0: Yes.
1: That instead of global warming on Earth being due to civilization and technology and burning of fossil fuels, there may be long-term intrinsic changes in climate. But that's really not answering the question. It merely says it's nature, but it doesn't explain what nature does. What we've been trying to do is to apply this physics to these changes and predict that, in fact, these changes are due to a general change in the energy pass-through, if I can use that word, of the whole solar system, and that this is being triggered by the movements in the model of unseen planets far beyond Pluto that have not been generally discovered or acknowledged yet. But they will be. That's part of, I know it's not Tuesday night and Victor night.
0: Are you talking about, you're not talking about what people popularly call Planet X, are you?
1: No. Well,
0: maybe.
1: Might.
0: Maybe.
1: It might be a case of mistaken identity, because in our model, there has to be at least one, probably two more big guys out beyond Pluto orbiting the sun to account for a lot of other factors that we've published on our website, enterprisemission.com.
0: Well, there does seem to be mainstream evidence that there is something out there. They think a large planet or a burned-out sun or something.
1: From several years of observations, they've looked at comets. There's this peculiar pattern of comets that appear to be triggered to come into the inner solar system on a periodic basis, and they're attributing that to some relatively massive object out there. Well, we're saying that there are two. And the way the physics works is that when you get planets in phase, meaning at certain angles, the energy goes up. When planets are out of phase, meaning at other angles, the energy goes down. The planets that we're not even seeing are getting in phase, which changes the amount of energy that comes through the solar system.
0: Is it related to momentum, Richard?
1: It is. It's called angular momentum. It's related to the underlying reality of physics, which is that things are not static. They're actually in flux. They're actually vibrating. There's actually a resonant phenomenon. Things are, we can speak of waves. We can speak of invisible waves in the ether.
0: Yes.
1: And these tend to connect us to a higher set of dimensions.
0: People would say, you can't have invisible waves in the ether. But then,
1: well,
0: of course, they're sitting there listening to their radio right now. And
1: it's very invisible, yes.
0: And do you see any beam coming into your radio? No.
1: Very good. Anyway, so, yes, you and Witt are onto something. Not only is the global warming taking place on this planet, but we now know it's taking place all over the solar system. And that, of course, means since the sun is not changing visibly, what has to be doing it is something that is not in the mainstream textbooks.
0: All right. Hold it right there, Richard. We're at the bottom of the hour. So the angular momentum of something sort of almost unseen out there is doing all of this. And it's getting warmer everywhere. From the high deserts, I'm Art Bell.

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1: Top of the evening or morning or whatever, everybody. Richard C. Hoagland is here. I want to remind you, Tuesday is coming. Will be the last for me. During that program, we will extract from the Bell Family Vault the predictions you all made last year. We will take new ones for next year. And who knows, if they invite me back, I'll review them with you, and we'll take yet more. So this really isn't goodbye. Bear that in mind. It's just sort of au revoir, and I'll hand it over to George, and then from time to time, I will be back. So it's not really goodbye. It's just sort of a real serious hiatus. Stay right there, and we'll be right back. Once again, Richard C. Hoagland from the mountains of New Mexico. Richard, welcome back.
2: The snowy mountains of New Mexico.
1: Yeah, I bet. Hey, there's another one on the way, and I understand they had, you know, like 70-mile-an-hour winds up on the coast of Oregon, California, up there, Washington, I don't know.
2: Hyperdimensional weather.
1: Yeah, the weather is very serious, and it's not going to get better. It's going to get worse.
2: It's going to get more extreme.
1: Yeah.
2: And that is, you can take that to the bank, so plan accordingly. Okay, continuing with our interview, Art.
1: Sure.
2: In terms of our work, what do you think you've learned?
1: Well, Richard, you know, a lot of times, no, not a lot of times, but sometimes, when you and I did programs together, you would bring photographs, zillions of photographs to me, and I would look at them and I'd say, this guy's out of his tree. You know, these damn things are rocks. And then on several occasions, you would present me with photographic evidence that I think even a complete idiot couldn't miss. And for example, the latest one, what I call the city, is inescapably true. So, Richard, you have amazed me. Sometimes you've driven me nuts. Sometimes you have, I thought you were just flat wrong, and then sometimes you have just absolutely set me back on my butt, you know, to the point where there was no, it was undeniable. There was a city, there is a city below the surface on Mars, there is a city.
2: And so I've done my job.
1: Nobody who looks at that can deny it. I'm sorry?
2: So I've done my job.
1: Well, I guess you have, yeah.
2: Well, you know, it only takes one white crow, Art, to prove that all crows aren't black.
1: That's true.
2: And out of all the photos, you know, if even one rings your chimes,
1: yeah,
2: I won't say Bell.
1: Yeah, you know, you found the crow.
2: If even one is inexplicably bizarre to the point where it demands more answers, we have done our job. Do you know that that set of images, that infrared image that was released to us under the most bizarre circumstances this summer, has elicited more over-the-top reaction from our enemies probably than anything that we've been involved in since 1998 when you and I went through some...
1: Yeah, I'm not surprised, Richard. That is over. It's way over the top. I mean, it's a damn city. Of course it elicited a lot of reaction.
2: Well, it should. And oddly enough, I think In a strange way, and I'm going to move into the next area of this with a segue that I hope you'll appreciate, I think it can potentially begin to help us understand why we are moving hell-bent for leather toward war with one nation on this planet when, as you pointed out a moment ago, there's another nation half a world away which has got them, is making them, and bragging about them.
1: And throwing out the inspectors. Yeah, that's right. We're not even contemplating military action while we build up ready to tear into Iraq on the possibility that they might have them. I mean,
2: the
1: whole thing doesn't make sense.
2: Here's the segue. Apart from the hard data that we presented, What are your thoughts on the ritual model that we've been talking about for years?
1: I've always had a big problem with that, Richard.
2: Well, tell me why.
1: The ritual aspect of it. In other words, I'll go this far, Richard. I think that there is a connection to ancient Egypt, but I don't think it's as complex a connection as you have drawn over the years. Remember Old Navy?
2: Of course. How could we ever forget?
1: You know, some pretty wild episodes. So I think there's some sort of connection. When you look at what's on Mars and you look at Egypt and you don't see similarities, well, then you're not looking.
2: Okay.
1: So I go that far, but, you know, you drew some cases where we launched on certain dates because of ritual connections and all the rest of it, and I don't know that I bought off on that. You asked, I'm telling you.
2: No, I absolutely want you to tell it the way it is.
1: Yeah, well, I'm doing it.
2: Well, all right. The Egypt connection to me is striking and was totally surprising, not to the extent that the resemblance of the stuff on Mars looks like the stuff in Egypt, but that there appears to be a group of folks, guys, who are ritualistically following an ancient religion that was attached to the stuff in Egypt. That, to me, that has surprised the hell out of me. And the more I have burrowed into this, the more I probed, the more surprised and astonished I have become, because this is supposed to be the 21st century. This is supposed to be, you know, people looking at things and behaving scientifically, not according to an ancient religion. And yet that's what the pattern, we talked about pattern recognition early in the program, that's what it's all about.
1: Well, Richard, with regard to ancient religion, yes, there probably was one. I think the Egyptians knew things, perhaps through some sort of religion that may have been formed around it or may have been the basis of it, who knows, that we still don't know, things that we have not yet learned again, things that may be contained in a library under the Sphinx or somewhere else on the planet. I'll be damned if I know. But, yeah, they knew something that we don't know again yet.
2: Meaning they had access to carefully preserved records of some sort.
1: Yes, and I think they had the ability to manipulate some sort of physics that we yet have not deciphered.
2: Okay, well, that brings up, of course, the question of the pyramids.
1: Yes.
2: And have you found your peace yet?
1: No, you know, Richard, I have not.
2: You have got to.
1: And I tore drawers open. I mean, obviously it's here somewhere, but Richard, in the years that I've been in this wonderful home with my beautiful wife, we have accumulated, well, once we had a garage in which we could spaciously park our two beautiful cars. It is now to the point where the cars, you have to manipulate them extremely carefully while going into the garage, lest you hit what is now occupying the garage, which is almost, you know, half of everything we've had. I mean, it's unbelievable how much we've accumulated. I cannot bring myself to throw things away. It is here, Richard, but I don't know where. And then when I'm retired and I have time to go through all of this stuff, I'll find it.
2: That means you're starting Tuesday, right?
1: Well,
2: maybe
1: Wednesday.
2: You should start a museum.
1: Yeah, no kidding.
2: Okay. Anyway, back to the Egypt thing, because if there is a piece of technology that's inexplicable, and we've described what that piece did and with the radium watch and all that.
1: It should be noted, by the way, that the piece that I got, and you know how I got it.
2: Yes.
1: I did not personally bring it out of Egypt. Do you hear that, Zahi? I did not do it. And Richard, there were other pieces that came out of Egypt. So the one I have is not the only one.
2: That's right. In fact, after we did our last show, some folks emailed me and offered me pieces of what they've got. And that is in process, and obviously we will report what happens in future programs.
1: Good.
2: But getting back to the Egypt thing, were you aware that Egypt, you know, ancient Egypt had a major enemy in the same time frame? Circa, you know, 3,000-5,000 years ago.
1: Yes.
2: And it was a place called Sumer.
1: Yes.
2: / Akkadia / Babylon. Mm-hmm. The Babylonian Empire.
1: Yes.
2: Do you know, of course, what the capital of the Sumerians, Akkadians, Babylonian Empire was, don't you?
1: What was it?
2: The current city known as Baghdad.
1: Yes.
2: You know that Saddam Hussein firmly believes he is the reincarnation of Nebuchadnezzar.
1: He does, in fact, yes.
2: And he has been doing an extraordinary program of restoring ancient sites and temples,
1: mm-hmm.
2: funding archaeology, rebuilding palaces and esplanades and, you know, they used to talk about the glory that was Rome. Well, this is much, much more ancient. This is almost to the dawn of written civilization.
1: You know, Richard, I hope that you bring up a very interesting point, and I hope that somehow Saddam has not uncovered some information about a physics that we have yet to understand and don't want to be surprised by when our bombers head over Baghdad.
2: Well, this is one of the reasons I raise this, because when you begin to look at the record, and I had a very interesting thing happen over the holidays. I got a book for Christmas. Mike, you know, Robin's son, gave me a book I've actually wanted to read, and I've had time to read it, and I've actually taken the last week off, you know, and done a few other things, Christmas stuff and family stuff, and had time to read this book. It's called Bush's War by Bob Woodward. It was published this fall, and it was supposed to be the first 100 days of the Bush administration. Well, after 9/11, Woodward changed the theme to look at what happened after 9/11 and the preparations for Afghanistan, et cetera, et cetera. And when going through this book, I have seen the most remarkable pattern, more dots, which may not answer the question, why are we hell-bent for leather to go to war with Iraq, but I'm hoping it will raise questions.
1: Do you imagine that it could be possible, Richard, that we understand that they might have uncovered or be close to uncovering something in Iraq that we must have and or slash must keep out of their hands?
2: Given the secretive nature of all of this, I could not say no to that proposition. What I think is more likely is that in this coming year, I mean, you have been doing a commercial now for several months regarding the upcoming Mars opposition in August of 2003.
1: Yes, sir.
2: When Mars will be closer than it has been, and you keep reading that number, it's not 50,000, it's closer to 75,000 years.
1: Either way, a long time.
2: Well, the reason that that is important is because that number is referenced in some bizarre channelings that were done in Kentucky some 25 or 30 years ago. In connection with Mars, that 75,000 years and this cyclic apparition of Mars, when it comes closer than it is at any other time, and we're not talking by a lot, we're talking by maybe 500,000 miles, but it's literally symbolically closer than it has been for an immense period of time.
1: Yes.
2: 75,000 years is 3 precessional cycles. That's an immense amount of time. If there was a group following these rituals, following the symbolism,
1: then this would be
2: following their connection,
1: would be back, very, very important to them.
2: This would be very important. And what I find inexplicable in terms of mainstream reactions is how we can have a country like North Korea, which is obviously led by a madman, obviously very destabilizing, obviously intent on doing some very nasty things, obviously has the technology to do it, is starting reactors to process more fuel so they can, you know, basically begin to build an assembly line for weapons.
1: That's right.
2: And we have absolute unequivocal proof this is going on, whereas on the other direction,
1: we don't.
2: In Sumer, all we have is the Shirah and Chimera and mirrors of, he's the bad guy. He's the bad guy. We must take him out.
1: Your explanation, Richard, is every bit as good as the non-existent explanation given by our administration, which is none at all. I mean,
2: it's none at all. Now, back when you and I lived through the Cuban Missile Crisis.
1: That's right.
2: And it was one hell of a crisis.
1: Richard, I remember I was in the Air Force. I remember picking up the red phone and listening to the DEFCON level, and the hair on the back of my neck went straight up. I thought we were going to war.
2: Well, we were. We were a hair's breadth away.
1: Away, that's right.
2: We now know from the meetings that McNamara and others have had with the Russians that if Kennedy had caved in to the Joint Chiefs and had invaded, the Russians had, I forget how many thousand tactical nuclear weapons in Cuba, already armed and waiting. Not the ones sitting on those missiles that we were worried about, but other nukes that we didn't know about.
1: Right.
2: The warheads had already been sent. What would have happened is we would have triggered World War III instantly.
1: Yes.
2: And we would have incinerated civilization, and we would have been back to square one.
1: Yeah, I believe that is pretty well agreed upon by most scholars who've now had a really good look at what really did happen. I think you're right, yeah.
2: So it was only Kennedy's careful forethought and understanding of the scope of what was at hand.
1: So it would seem.
2: That forestalled the most horrible tragedy that could have befallen mankind. Contrast that with what we're doing now, where on no evidence at all, I mean, Kennedy had Stevenson go to the UN and lay out before the world the evidence of those missiles.
1: I saw it live, yes.
2: We have zero evidence laid out in public that Saddam Hussein,
1: I know,
2: nasty bad guy that he is, rotten, you know, father that he is,
1: sending our young people in to die for.
2: That would ask us to poise the world on the brink of oblivion when you have a billion Muslims who will look at this as basically the Crusades all over again.
1: I'm with you.
2: Assault on the Islamic world.
1: I'm with you. What could possibly be so important to risk?
2: I'm saying we have to look at the symbolism. And this deep trail we have found that even if you don't believe all the pieces, and I will give you one stunning example, you know that we have connected this with the numbers. There are numbers that keep coming up over and over and over again. I'm reading Bob Woodward's book, and I'm reading about the meeting between Bush and Putin in Crawford, Texas, last fall. When Putin came over and they spent 2 or 3 days at the ranch,
1: yes,
2: and Bush decided to sign a nuclear de-escalation treaty,
1: yes,
2: where we reduced to X number of warheads. Well, I was looking at the numbers and I could not believe what I saw, because against all his key advisors, particularly Rumsfeld, Don Rumsfeld, his head of the Defense Department, was arguing strenuously in these NSC meetings that Woodward got the minutes of. I mean, I don't know how he did it, but he got some astonishing first-hand information as to what was going on in this critical period of history. Rumsfeld is arguing against going to the Soviets and writing a treaty. Bush says we're going to do it, and he did it. In the treaty, it says that by 2012, which I thought was a fascinating date to choose,
1: it sure is, yes,
2: we will reduce warheads on both sides to between 1,700 and 2,200 nuclear warheads. Now, if you add those two numbers,
1: yes,
2: and divide by two,
1: yes,
2: you get 19.5.
1: See, this is the one area where, see, I've alternated, Richard, to finish up this little interview, between thinking you're full of it and you're a genius. The number thing, I don't know, may be full of it.
2: I'll tell you what, Art.
1: The other part of it may be genius, because there sure as hell is no explanation, viable explanation, for what we're about to do with our young men and women. Putting them at risk for God knows what, when we've got another nation doing what we claim we're going in to cure over there, when we don't even... I mean, the whole thing is just so ludicrous, Richard. So I alternate, and I have all these years, between thinking you're full of it and you're a genius. And you're probably both, just like me. I'm full of it, and I, you know, maybe I have my moments. So.
2: Well, my friend, it has been a lot of fun going over this stuff with you all these years. I look forward on special occasions to doing it again. I'm glad to hear that you're not totally retiring from the field, because my gut tells me, in terms of prediction, that 2003 is going to be one hell of a year that's going to make a lot more dots come together. Unfortunately, I don't think we're going to like the shape of some of the dots.
1: Oh, Richard, nobody ever totally retires from radio. It just doesn't happen. It just doesn't happen. But, you know, so I'll get in. I'll make my appearances every now and then, I hope. You know, if they invite me in, I'll be here. In the meantime, for all the years that you've been with me, I want to thank you. And
2: it's been a pleasure.
1: It really has been a pleasure, Richard. Take care, my friend.
2: You too.
1: Good night.
2: Good night.
1: All right. Coming up in a moment, somebody that I've wanted. I've really wanted this interview my entire career. Father Malachi Martin said that the Amityville house from the Amityville Horror, was one of the most haunted places in America. He said that on my program. In a moment, we're going to talk to the man who suffered through all of this with his family, George Lutz, from the high desert. This is Coast to Coast AM. I'm Art Bell.
3: Hi, folks. This is, well, it's Art Bell, contacting you from, well, not from the high desert or the great American Southwest, exactly. Rather, I'm contacting you from beyond. Spooky, huh? For those of you who have missed me, and I'm sure there are many, I've missed you too. I'm beaming this message to the Art Bell Classic fan page. I do enjoy that name. I certainly prefer it to people who love Art Bell. Geesh, was never a fan of the name of that one. I do so wish I could tell you what it's like out here in the great beyond. I'm certainly tempted. But that would just take away all the fun. I can tell you this. There's no bad language, that's for sure. Anyway, you'll be hearing more from my spectral self very soon. From beyond, I'm Art Bell. Good night.

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1: Tis indeed. Good morning, everybody. Well, this is an interview that during the course of my career, I'm really quite surprised I've never done before. It's almost odd that I've never done it, fortuitous that I'm about to. I saw, like everybody else, the movie, The Amityville Horror. And isn't it odd that the man involved in that happens to be just over the hill from me in Las Vegas? George Lee Lutz was born and raised on Long Island. His birth, was any indication, was meant to be different from the beginning. Seconds after delivery, doctors raced him into surgery and mended a large crack in his skull, one that should have killed him. His mother often said that she thought his miraculous recovery was a sign that he was destined for something special. At a very young age, George displayed a remarkable mechanical aptitude. At the age of 12, he modified a hobby kit hydroplane, adding his own custom-designed water ski jets. It was only the beginning of a lasting love for boats, canoes, rowboats, runabouts, sailboats, almost anything that would float on the water. Later, the fascination grew to include cars, and today George can remember the color, interior design, make, model of every car he's ever owned. That's a bunch. At 19... he volunteered for the Marines. My parents were Marines, so he volunteered. And later went on to earn 2 degrees with honors at an FAA course that led then to a job in Boston as an air traffic controller, one of the high-stress jobs in the world. His father's death a short time later took him back to New York to run W.H. Parry, Inc., the family's land surveying business. George, who was born and raised Methodist, who always considered himself more of a devout realist, married for the first time in 72, divorced in 73. Short marriage. During the process of his annulment from his first marriage, George met Father Ralph J., I believe it's Pecoraro, we'll get it, a Catholic priest, an ecclesiastical judge within the archdiocese of the church, with whom he quickly forged a strong and lasting friendship. In 1974, after years of profitable business management and years of enthusiasm and training in the martial arts, George met Kathy Connors, who had 3 children from a previous marriage. A year after George and Kathy's first date, they were married, and soon they began searching for a house of their own. A nest, right? By the summer of 75, they thought they had found their dream home, which happened to turn out to be a 2.5 story Dutch colonial in the quaint Long Island community of Amityville. Little did they know that a legend was about to be born. In a moment, the truth, the real truth, behind that legend. All right, here from Las Vegas, Nevada, just over the hill, is George Lutz. George?
2: Hi, Arnold.
1: Welcome to the program.
2: Thank you.
1: God, it's great to have you. George, you're not on a... what kind of phone are you on now?
2: I'm on a hard line.
1: Oh, you're on a hard line. Okay, good.
2: Got a bit of static tonight.
1: Yeah, I hear that. I hope it doesn't get us. All right. What are you doing in Las Vegas, by the way?
2: Right now I'm repairing computers and restoring old cars.
1: Uh-huh. Old cars, your love.
2: It's what I enjoy the most, but I have what's called fibromyalgia, so there are times when I just can't do the work.
1: I understand. Well, all right, George, maybe we'll investigate the possibility of another line or another telephone. It was good. I wonder what happened.
2: I'm not sure.
1: Yeah, that's odd. There's no other phone line open, is there?
2: No, not in this house.
1: All right, let me try this and reset this and see if that helps. All right, anyway, George... it's hard to even know where to start, except all my life, you know, I saw the movie, and all my life I've been hearing about Amityville, and in fact, a man that I interviewed, who's now passed away, of course, Father Malachi Martin, said to me in the course of an interview that the Amityville house was one of the most haunted places in all of America.
2: This was a live interview you did with him?
1: It certainly was. Yes.
2: So I assume hundreds of thousands, if not millions of people heard this.
1: Oh, absolutely. Sure. Yeah, absolutely. Of course. So I'm not sure where to begin all of this with you, except, I guess, you know, in the bio there, it said that you and Kathy had just married and you were looking for a brand new house to live in, and it's the nesting thing. You know, you get married and you get a family and you want to go and you want to find a place, you know, to have that family, and then that's what you were doing.
2: Well, we both had homes. We each had our own home.
1: Oh.
2: So the idea was to sell both homes and get one that we could look at as both of ours.
1: Mm-hmm. That's right. Something new and something that belonged to both of you.
2: Well, I'm not sure Kathy liked my house or I liked hers either.
1: Oh.
2: So it was one of those, let's go find something we both like.
1: Yep. Makes sense.
2: And she had three children. And so it really made sense to put them both up on the market, and then whichever one sold first, move into the other one, and then as soon as that was sold, hopefully we would have found another house by then, and it did work out that way.
1: Yeah. Do you remember how old the children were at the time, roughly?
2: I believe Missy was not in kindergarten yet, so she would have been like 4. And then Chris and Danny would have been 7 and 9, I believe.
1: Mm-hmm. Okay.
2: I'm sorry, it's too long.
1: Yes.
2: So I assume hundreds of thousands, if not millions of people heard this.
1: Oh, absolutely, sure. Yeah, absolutely. Of course. So I'm not sure where to begin all of this with you, except, I guess, you know, in the bio there, it said that you and Kathy had just married and you were looking for a brand new house to live in, and it's the nesting thing. You know, you get married and you get a family and you want to go and you want to find a place, you know, to have that family. And then that's what you were doing.
2: Well, we both had homes. We each had our own home.
1: Oh.
2: So the idea was to sell both homes and get one that we could look at as both of ours.
1: Mm-hmm. That's right. Something new and something that belonged to both of you.
2: Well, I'm not sure Kathy liked my house or I liked hers either.
1: Oh.
2: So it was one of those, let's go find something we both like.
1: Yep. Makes sense.
2: And she had three children. And so it really made sense to put them both up on the market, and then whichever one sold first, move into the other one. And then as soon as that was sold, hopefully we would have found another house by then. And it did work out that way.
1: Yeah. Do you remember how old the children were at the time, roughly?
2: I believe Missy was not in kindergarten yet, so she would have been like 4. And then...

0: I'm not sure Kathy liked my house or I liked hers either.
1: Oh.
0: So it was one of those, let's go find something we both like.
1: Yep, makes sense.
0: And she had three children. And so it really made sense to put them both up on the market, and then whichever one sold first, move into the other one, and then as soon as that was sold, hopefully we would have found another house by then, and it did work out that way.
1: Yeah, do you remember how old the children were at the time, roughly?
0: I believe Missy was not in kindergarten yet, so she would have been like 4. And then Chris and Danny would have been 7 and 9, I believe.
1: Mm-hmm. Okay.
0: I'm sorry, it's too long since I've tried to remember those things.
1: Yeah, a long time ago. Well, you're going to be trying to remember a lot that's been now a long time ago.
0: Hopefully I'll do better.
1: So, and by the way, folks, George has a cold, too. We both have colds, so bear with both of us. It's tough to think clearly. It's tough to do anything when you're in the middle of one of these monsters. How we've gone to the moon, done all this other stuff, now even cloned the first human, according to the Raelians, and we still can't cure the common cold, George, doesn't make sense to me.
0: That's pretty amazing.
1: Yep. All right, so you went to look at the house at 112 Ocean Avenue in Amityville. All of you, I presume, or just you and Kathy?
0: No, all of us.
1: Even the children, huh?
0: Yes, and we had a criteria that was we were trying to find a home on the water because I had a boat then that wasn't trailerable, really. And it was important to have the boat close by rather than travel back and forth to it, since we tried to use it as much as we could.
1: Okay, well, you knew, I presume you knew, about the DeVeo massacre, that 6 people had been murdered in that house. I mean, that's a very serious thing to have occurred.
0: We didn't know this when we first went to see the house. We knew it after the realtor told us after we'd toured the house.
1: It was a pretty good price, right?
0: The market, it had been on the market for, I believe, $100,000 or so, and by then it had been reduced, if I remember correctly, to 90. We made an offer of 80, and they accepted it.
1: Really? What do you think, George, what do you think market value was for that house then, real market value?
0: Well, the house was 4,000 feet. It had a boathouse that would take easily a 36-foot boat at the time. It had a 2-car garage attached to that, a heated pool, a full basement. My guess would be, then realistically, $125,000 would have been not unheard of.
1: All right, then. So at some point, you must have asked yourself, or the realtor, hey, how come? Maybe after you consummated the deal, how come it's so cheap? Or when did you find out 6 people had been murdered there?
0: After she showed it to us, and it was obvious that Kathy had fallen in love with it, and I liked it very much. She said, I don't know if I should have told you this before I showed it to you or after, but this is the house the DeFeos were murdered in. And we kind of looked at her like, what do you mean? And then she reminded us of the news stories that had been a year earlier and the trial that was just, I guess, in the process of starting or was going on.
1: All right. For those who don't remember, can you tell us about the DeFeo murders? I mean, This DeFeo fellow said that I think at the time he claimed that he heard voices telling him to kill his family, right?
0: Ronald DeFeo was eventually convicted, yes, of killing his mom, dad, 2 brothers, and 2 sisters.
1: And for that he's serving what?
0: While they were in the sleep, and while they were asleep.
1: Went around with a shotgun and dispatched them, I think?
0: It was a Marlin 36 caliber rifle.
1: Yeah, okay, and he's now serving, I think, 6
0: consecutive life terms, supposedly with no possibility for parole, but a hearing comes up every year or so.
1: I imagine the house had been cleaned up. There was no sign of the massacre that had occurred there.
0: Oh, no, nothing like that. The house showed like any house would.
1: And, George, you're looking at it, and you're looking at the water thinking, oh, my God, yes, right?
0: Oh, we weren't looking for an $80,000 or $90,000 or $100,000 house, but we were certainly in the $60,000 to $70,000 range when we considered we had 2 homes that sold for over $40,000 each.
1: Yeah.
0: And the fees on keeping our boat in a marina back then
1: sure
0: really made the difference very well as far as the money went. And I had a successful business that had been my grandfather's and my father's, so it wasn't something that, I'll put it this way. We went to one bank, got qualified there, and got the mortgage right away. Didn't have to go around and shop for a mortgage or apply.

0: house.
1: That's interesting.
0: We walked in with a little over $20,000 down, so we ended up with a $60,000 mortgage.
1: Did the family, you must have sat down with the family, you know, family conference at some point. Look, this horrible thing happened here. Can you handle that fact? Do you love the house? Do you still want to move in?
0: Oh, sure. We asked the kids, Art, if they, you know, if this was going to bother them, because if it was going to be an issue with them, then we would have certainly walked on considering the house. They were all fine with it.
1: Was there anything at that point, I mean, none of the children, nor Kathy, nor anybody said, look, what if it's haunted or anything like that? I mean, that never really even entered your psyche, or did you even consider that?
0: Not considered in that way, no.
1: No.
0: It was, you know, look, you're going to have the same bedrooms that these kids had, and they were killed here. Is that going to be a problem? You know, that kind of thing. We asked them, and we talked about it at length as a family. It wasn't a snap decision by any means. We went back and saw the house a number of times. One time, Kathy and I even went down in my boat to see it from the water, see if we could find it.
1: Mm-hmm.
0: South Shore isn't always the easiest thing to get up into the little rivers and whatever and find a house along there.
1: Did you and Kathy have enough from your other the sale of your other houses to afford the $20,000, the down payment?
0: Oh, yeah, sure.
1: Okay. Are you a religious person, George?
0: That means something different to everybody. Back then, I think absolutely not. You know, I believed in the Lord's Prayer, that kind of thing. I was a non-practicing Methodist.
1: Okay.
0: But today, what I believe is my own personal beliefs, and there are some things that I believe are pretty unshakable and have been proven to be so over the last 25 years.
1: And Kathy?
0: Very. I would consider Kathy very religious.
1: Okay.
0: Kathy has a ministry that feeds thousands of people in Phoenix every year, homeless people.
1: Uh-huh. Then you met this, and you're going to have to help me with his name. Father
0: sure.
1: Ralph, is it
0: Pecoraro? Father Ralph Pecoraro.
1: Pecoraro, okay. When did you come in contact with him, and under what circumstance?
0: He was an ecclesiastical judge. He sat in the diocesan office for the Catholic Church there in Rockville Center as a judge, ruling on various cases that came subject to church law for the Catholic Church.
1: Mm-hmm.
0: My first wife that she had applied for an annulment meant that I had the opportunity to go in and be interviewed, if I wished, about that annulment process. And I didn't understand it at the time, and so I went down and met with him. He called me and invited me in to do that. I really didn't think it was a necessary thing. I really didn't care whether she got an annulment or not. I wasn't really sure that an annulment was proper, but end result is that's how I met him.
1: Okay. What kind of man was he?
0: Extraordinary.
1: In what sense?
0: He read and spoke 9 languages, had an equivalent degree from a law degree from Oxford. He met you on your terms. You didn't have to go to him. He was friendly and smart, and he took his time to explain things to me, why it was important that this annulment be granted, and what the conditions the church considered it to be properly so. But more than that, I didn't realize at the time that there was something unusual about him in the sense that he's an ecclesiastical judge. I just figured that was his job. Mm-hmm. I didn't realize the kind of degrees he had or the intellect involved in doing such a job or how you get to do that.
1: So I guess you all became fast friends through this process.
0: Good friends, and talked on the phone maybe once every 10 days, 7 days, sometimes 2 weeks, but it was always going to be he was going to come to dinner, meet Kathy and the kids, that kind of thing.
1: All right. He ended up, anyway, you became friends, and
0: yes.
1: He ended up blessing this house, right?
0: Yeah, and I should tell you how that came about.
1: I'd like to know how it came about, yes.
0: One of my hobbies was building Harleys then, and a friend of mine, Jimmy Lascalzo in New York, had a Harley shop in East Northport, New York. And Jimmy, when I told him what house we were buying, the DeFeo house,
1: right.
0: He said, you've got to get the house blessed. And I said, what are you talking about? And he said, you've got to get a priest and get the house blessed. And I went home from that and asked Kathy about that, and she said, oh, yeah, that's something you do if you're Catholic and you buy a new house, you do that.
1: And she especially in this case.
0: And we didn't know any priests.
1: Yeah.
0: So Kathy was a non-practicing Catholic at the time, and so I called Father Ray and asked him if he would do it, and he said, yeah, sure, I'd be glad to. Little did I realize that wasn't the kind of thing that a...
1: This was after you moved in, George?
0: Or no, this is before we actually closed on the house.
1: Ah, okay, so...
0: It's one of those things you do, supposedly, as soon as you can when you buy it.
1: All right, so...
0: So it was coordinated that he would come in the day that we actually had the closing, that afternoon.
1: Gotcha.
0: So we were moving in when he showed up to do that.
1: And so, boom, boom, boom, here he comes and begins, what, moving through the house to bless it. I don't know how that's done.
0: Well, I hadn't actually even seen him arrive, and I hadn't seen him since I had seen him in his office, that I recall now when I think back about it. It's the first time I'd seen him in months. I talked to him quite a bit, but always on the phone. So there he is going into the house, and I waved. I was in the back of the truck unloading the U-Haul, and... Number of our friends, even one of Jimmy's brothers was there helping unload the stuff and moving it into the house.
1: Sure.
0: Moving day. We were a little bit behind because after we'd closed on the finances, in New York you do real estate a different way than you do out here. You go to a closing and they have their attorney and the bank has an attorney or a representative and you have your own attorney and they all sit there and they write everything up right then and there.
1: Sure.
0: And the title company has someone. It's a different process than it is anywhere else that I've seen. Well, we had forgotten to get the key at the closing, so we had to go back and find the realtor and go back get the key and so we could actually get in the house.
1: Right.
0: And there are all these people waiting around to help us move in. So he showed up, and we were quite behind time. It's starting to get dark. It's November. And so I waved at him, and he went on in, found Kathy, and went about blessing the house.
1: Which means what? You go to room, from room to room, that kind of thing?
0: Yes, he went room to room, said prayers in each room, using holy water, and there are, I guess there's a house blessing that they do. I'm not privy to the words.
1: Nor am I, but very interesting. All right, stand by, George. We're already at the bottom of the first hour. Goes very quickly. George Lutz is my guest. He's the man, along with his family, who lived... the real Amityville Horror. And as the night progresses, we're going to get that story as it really occurred, with the time necessary, which you have with the luxury of radio, to extract that kind of information. So that's what we're up to this night. George Lutz is here. I'm Art Bell, and this is Coast to Coast AM.

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2: Ghosts, or the presence of evil, seems most frequently to show up at places where great evil has been done. Like the DeFeo murders, for example, 6 family members murdered, slaughtered. That's one. There are other occasions, but that's probably the most frequent with regard to hauntings, something evil around. No question about it. So the setup was there. In a moment, we'll get back to George Lutz, who lived the Amityville horror. Once again, from over the hill in Las Vegas, here is George Lutz. George, so I guess we'll call him Father Ray.
3: Yes.
2: Blessed the house, went room to room, blessed the house, and then came back and told you what?
3: He was a bit uncomfortable in the upstairs back bedroom. I wanted to pay him for coming. He wouldn't accept payment. Tried to give him a bottle of Canadian Club. He wouldn't take that. We invited him back for dinner. He stopped and just said, he asked us what we were going to use one bedroom for, which was on the second floor in the back. And that was evidently the bedroom where the two boys had been murdered.
2: So he told you not to use the second floor sewing room. I've got a little echo. Let me try to get rid of that. He told you not to use the second floor sewing room at all, or as a bedroom, or what?
3: Kathy explained she was going to use it as a sewing room, and that he said was fine. There was something about the room that made him uncomfortable, and he managed to communicate that to us without any alarm or anything. I really don't know how to explain this other than he asked what we were going to use the room for. He said he felt a little bit uncomfortable there, and that's basically what he said.
2: And so you didn't really probe and want to know the exact whys and wherefores of the warning?
3: No, he wasn't forthcoming with it. He was it was like he wanted to leave, and we weren't going to use it as a bedroom, so it wasn't an issue.
2: All right.
3: It was a strange thing for him to say, but it was like, okay, you have to leave, and that's all you're going to tell us, obviously. You know, thanks for coming.
2: Good night, and see you later.
3: Really?
2: Yeah.
3: We invited him back another time, you know, to come back for dinner, and he said he would, and that was it.
2: All right. I've got somebody else here who had impressions of the house, who's on the line I'd like to bring on. Mary Pascarella was the lead psychic who investigated the house along with Ed and Lorraine Warren. I've interviewed them in March of 76. Mary is a professional psychic and time walker who picked up on some truly terrifying things when she visited your home. She said the case had a profound effect on her. It was the first time she had ever encountered something she could only describe as pure evil. Pure evil.
3: Art, I don't know that she's ever been interviewed about this.
2: Well, she is going to be now. Mary, welcome to the program.
4: Well, good evening, Lee, and how are you?
3: I'm Mary.
4: Hey, honey.
3: How are you?
2: Where are you, Mary?
4: I'm in Pennsylvania.
2: In Pennsylvania.
4: Yes.
2: You've never been interviewed in this fashion before about what happened?
4: No. We had a strange arrangement with that. I'm very private about things that I do, and it was just something that I wasn't comfortable doing.
2: You are private because I'm pretty familiar in this field, Mary, and I'm not familiar with you. So you obviously are very private. Anyway, you went into the house at the behest of Ed and Lorraine Warren. I've interviewed them. And what happened? Can you, in your own words, what happened?
4: We went in at a time when the North Carolina team was out there from Duke. And I had not met Lee. When I go any place, I always say, don't tell me anything about the house. And Ed called me one night and said, I have a case I'd like you to investigate, and what is your impression? I said, I see a white house with a fan window. And he said, okay, don't say anything else.
2: Right.
4: And yet we'll get in the car and go. And when we arrived there, it was there was a team there, and we could not go in. And they went up and got pizza, and I stayed in the car. And then I walked out to the back of the house because I like to get feelings of things.
2: Yes.
4: And when I got into the back, I had heard water. And so I saw a pool. I thought, well, that's it. There's the pool. There's the water. And discharged that. But while I was in back there, I usually say some, I'm Catholic, and I usually say some prayers before I go into a house. So it was my quiet time. And I looked up into the window in the back of the house, and I saw the face of a young girl looking back out.
2: A young girl.
4: Right. And I had never, I knew nothing of the Fayos. I hadn't met Lee. George.
3: Either one works, Mary.
4: Well, you're leading me. So I had not met the family. But because children were involved, and I'm a proverbial mother, I was only interested in doing the house because there were children involved in the house.
2: Of course.
4: So I looked up and I saw the face in the window. It later became, it was the sewing room, I believe, that was the upstairs window looking out.
2: That would be the one Father Ray talked about.
4: Right. And at that time, we hadn't been in the house. When you enter this house, it's very deceptive. When I first went into the house, I said to Ed, these people are really weird. We're not even going to think about this. This house is beautiful. And the house was beautiful. The Lutzes had decorated the house. So you walked in, and it was a beautiful home. And it gave you no feeling, no sensation of anything other than a house. That comes much later.
2: All right, but at some point.
4: When I went upstairs to the first thing that we did when we went in is there's a dining room to the right-hand side, and that had a table that had dishes and things. Later, we cleared some of that. When you go, there's a stairwell as you enter, and then when you go down, there's another stairwell that goes down to a basement area. When you get into the basement area, there's a little laundry room off to your right-hand side of the stairs. And then I looked to the left, and there was this large game room. And the game room had a pool table and family things,
2: sure,
4: where a family would enjoy themselves.
2: Sure.
4: In front of you, there was a little door. And it was into a small, like, a cold cellar. You know, the old houses that had like a little root cellar.
2: Oh, yes.
4: Yeah. So you open the door and you go into a root cellar. I never could really go into that room because it had an odor to it.
2: Oh.
4: Now, you have to understand that I was under the impression and that the house it had nothing there. But I investigate the house to see, because I walk time, to see what possibly could have affected it to cause people to be affected by the house. And so we got to the laundry room, had some clothes that were on the floor. So I'm Mrs. Clean by nature, and I picked up the clothes and threw them in and washed them, figuring maybe if there was an odor there, it might be the clothing themselves. So, because it was definitely like a dirty sock smell or something that had soiled.
2: A foul odor.
4: Yeah, like an odor. And I'm one of these people that is very fussy and very clean. And if there's a smell, I'll either find the source. And as a psychic, if you say a refrigerator's in the air, I better be able to put my hand under it. Huh. Or otherwise, I'm not going to believe that there's a refrigerator in the air. You know, you have to use logic.
2: Well, I know that sock smell. My mom told me my socks could march the way to the washer by themselves. when I was about 13 or 14, it was awful.
4: Well, I'll tell you, the Lutzes were impeccably clean, and the house was absolutely gorgeous. I mean, what they lost, I'll never be able to replace. That was for sure afterwards. when you sit down, and the reality is that there has to be something that drove them away, because there was more truth in that house as you got to know it.
2: Well, I know the finances of all this, and the people who say this is some kind of farce or hoax are full of it, because the money thing doesn't add up in any way you look at it, either before, during, or after. None of it makes any sense unless.
4: Because that house had to have his possessions alone. When you walked in, you knew you were walking. I thought they were very affluent because they had collections of coins and things. You know, he was a collector, obviously. But that's a moot point right now. So.
2: What is important, though, and what I want to get from you is what you sensed finally in that house.
4: Okay. When you go up the stairs, from the first stair to the seventh stair, there's a cotton batting feeling, a feeling of wrapping. And it's as though something terrible had happened on that stairwell.
2: Uh-huh.
4: And that was the first sense of something not quite right. Going up the stairs to the sewing room, I walked in, and I've been blessed with an imagination or a mind that can see time. And there was a young woman in there, I'd say 15 or 16, with long brown hair and parted in the middle. And if you remember those little muumuu dresses,
2: they had
4: the paisley things.
2: Yes.
4: And she was crying. And one of our jobs as, one of my jobs is, if you see something that's misplaced, you try to place it back. So I started to say some prayers and said, go to the white light, because I knew that then I thought that was what the haunting was. And so I said, go to the white light. And at that point in time, it was as though the house did not want that soul released. And you started to feel pressures and anger.
2: Uh-huh.
4: And then when you walk out to the hallway, I felt that I had given her the white light and she had gone, in my mind.
2: But there was evil, real evil in that house, Mary?
4: Absolutely. Absolutely. After the investigation, there was I could never go to the third floor. When you walk down the hall on the right-hand side, there's a stairwell. Well, I'm not allowed sometimes to do things because I'm one of these people that still believe in Bambi and the Tooth Fairy and things like that, and so I'm not good with evil or bad things.
2: I don't think many of us have confronted pure evil directly. Father Malachi Martin spoke of it many times, and I even the concept of evil as an entity, as a pure thing, is it will stand here on the back of my neck straight up. And I have a sense, but that's all. I've never confronted it directly, nor do I wish to.
4: Well, neither had I. And I had a group of friends. I worked for the Diocesan and Bridgeport at that time, and I had a school. And I had four priest friends, and whenever I went anywhere, they always gave me holy water and borrowed one of their Bibles and a cross and brought it with me just as a kind of a protection for myself. Because you never know. If you don't, see, people don't understand that if there's good, there's evil.
2: Yeah, I understand that.
4: You just don't touch it as frequently. And because we're locked in a clock time, we don't walk the perimeters.
2: Yes.
4: The one thing that I did know about that house was it was not the original house. I used to be an artist, and I can, in my mind, blueprints will form, and I kind of sense when something's real or not real. And the thing that I knew immediately without having met Lee was that this was a man that was protecting his children.
2: Yes.
4: And his home. It had nothing. I don't even think he believed in us as psychic investigators. I mean, not truly. I think his main concern was the amount of money that he invested in the home.
2: Of course.
4: And his children.
2: Yeah, that's the real world. But bottom line, Mary, in your investigation, there was no question in your mind you had encountered in that house pure evil.
4: Pure evil. Channel 5 that was doing a seance, and I was to be the lead psychic in that. we had gotten to the point where the house had began to affect me. And I had gotten up on the stairs, and I called down to Ed, and I said, Ed, I'm as sick as a dog. Well, I had this little room upstairs. I believe it was Missy's bedroom.
3: Yes.
4: And that was my haven. I could go there and feel perfectly safe, perfectly safe. So I said to Ed, I'm going to lay down in the bed for a little while because it was either that I hadn't slept or whatever. And so I began to say my prayers, and I was saying the Our Father. And as I was saying the Our Father, I looked out of the door, and there was a young man that was with me taping. And I looked out of the door, and as I was saying the Our Father, there was a group of figures standing outside of the door saying the Our Father backward. I thought, excuse me, but that doesn't sit well with me. I'm also a stubborn person that says, don't threaten me because I'll stand up and my fists go up. And
2: Mary, is there any question in your mind that DeFeo souls were trapped in that home?
4: I didn't know about the DeFeos at the time, but I did know. Yeah, I did know that in one of the bedrooms, I sensed a young man who was crying as though he had done something really bad. So I knew two things about this house. I knew, one, that someone was forced into a position to commit something really horrible there. Didn't know what it was, but did know that it happened. That there was a force or an energy in that house that was subject to taking hold of somebody. And I will say this now, and I'll say it till the day I die, that since we don't know what time is, and time in time is only a fraction of a second, that the energy in that house remains. It may take 100 years of our time, but it will implode again. And that house is purely evil. I took the holy water and threw it outside to the figures. I took the cross and I raised the cross and I said a prayer and I said, God is with me. And I threw it and I did you ever throw water on a fire and you get this kind of a little hissing sound?
2: Yes.
4: Well, that's what the sound was. And the kid that was with me, I thought he was going to faint. But, again, that's the house. The house is deceptive. It will take an innocent person, and I believe Kathy was such a sweet and an innocent child, a girl, a young woman, and it affected the house. It affected curious children. And Lee was the strength in that house, so the house could never really affect him, only make him angry and want to find out what was the matter.
2: You're very well aware. The investigators, Mary, caught a photograph when there was no child in the home, an eerie photograph that'll stand the hair on the back of your neck straight up. Up at the top of that stairwell, caught a photograph of a child when there was no photograph no child in there to be photographed. They got a photograph of what appears to be a ghost child. I've got that on the website right now, www.artbell.com. Is there any question in your mind that photograph is one of the Lutz? The DeFeo.
4: No,
2: the DeFeo,
4: God forbid.
2: Yeah, God forbid, right. The DeFeo children?
4: I believe that. Since I was not allowed up on the third floor to where the children were, the boys, I believe, were, that it was probably one of those. And do I believe they were trapped? Yes, I do. I think that the girl escaped into what may have been another room of haven, and that what Father felt was a presence without being able to be aware that there was a presence there. You know, us Catholics are trained in a very different way.
2: And Mary, you believe that house is going to, as you put it, implode again?
4: Absolutely. You get somebody that's very susceptible.
2: Mary, we're out of the thing you walk time, and I've got to go, but I want to thank you for calling in, and thank you so much.
4: Okay, and I'm telling you, I'm on and listening.
2: All right, Mary. Mary Pascarella, George Lutz is my guest. She walks time. That was some stroll she took in that house. I'm Art Bell.

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1: Indeed so. My guest is George Lutz, who lived with his family, the Amityville Horror. Incidentally, I'd like to thank Dan Perrins for helping to make all of this possible and assisting with some of the material from the History Channel's documentaries, which he did on the Amityville Horror. In a moment, we'll get right back to George Lutz. George, welcome back to the program.
2: Hi, Art.
1: You have described what happened in that house at Amityville, George, as, a kind of a three-ring circus. Now, many, many in my audience have either read the book or seen the movie, and the movie, of course, dramatized the heck out of what happened, I suppose.
2: That's a really nice way to put that.
1: Is it?
2: It was very Hollywood.
1: Very Hollywood. All right, but what's the real story, George? What really did happen there?
2: It didn't happen all at once. When I think back on it now, I think my perceptions of it are different than they were then. It seemed at times then that it just was like a rolling snowball that got bigger and bigger and bigger.
1: Well, nobody, no family pays that kind of money for a house, lays their life on the line, especially a place they love, and then flees a house, George. It doesn't happen without some really serious stuff going on, movie or no movie. Nobody does that. Nobody flees a house without a significant reason. What really happened?
2: When we left the house, Art, I should tell you that we wanted to get the house fixed. We really did not want to just leave or leave our stuff or give up on living there.
1: Of course not.
2: And so when the opportunity came to put together the psychics that went in and investigate the house, the idea was that they would fix it.
1: Yeah, but there was obviously a lot wrong to fix, and that's what I want to know about. I mean, what the hell happened in that house to even bring the psychics on?
2: Us leave, in other words.
1: Well, or even to the point where the psychics came in. I mean, what began to happen in that house, George?
2: By the last week we were there, it was nightly occurrences of noises, the things like odors coming and going or Kathy being touched from behind by some unseen person, or Missy talking to herself and asking questions like Jody telling us about her imaginary friend that wasn't so imaginary, it turns out.
1: Yeah, she claimed to have an imaginary friend, right?
2: Yes, and she would come and ask Kathy questions like, do angels talk? And
1: really?
2: Jody is the name of the angel, and Jody is telling Missy that we're going to live there forever.
1: Forever.
2: Strange things. It's kind of off-putting. Our dog, Harry, would not go in that room that Mary was talking about earlier. The last night we were in the house was the reason not to stay there anymore. And when we called Father Ray the next day, he asked what we were still doing there. He was surprised that we were still even in the house, and it hadn't even occurred to us to, even at that point, to just up and abandon everything and get in the van and leave. That night, Kathy had levitated and moved away from me on the bed.
1: No, wait a minute. Slow up right there.
2: Sure.
1: Kathy levitated.
2: Yes.
1: Now, you were both in bed?
2: Yes.
1: And you were both awake or both asleep or at the time or what?
2: Kathy was asleep.
1: She was asleep.
2: And she lifted up off the bed and went towards the wall away from me.
1: Huh.
2: This is after she had turned into an old crone, a really ugly old woman that literally took hours and hours for it to go away.
1: In front of your face?
2: Yes. And then later she did that again at her mom's house after we moved out of the house and moved in with her mom.
1: Oh, my God. You're sitting there watching your wife and she turns and, like the picture of Dorian Gray, she almost instantly becomes an old woman?
2: Yes.
1: And then that effect remains for hours?
2: Remains. Yeah. One time it was longer than just a few hours. What happened, Art, was that these things in by themselves, for example, everyone in that all my kids and Kathy slept on their stomachs in that house. After we moved out, we found out that the DeFeo murders, the whole family had slept on their stomachs. They were all murdered in their sleep. None of them got up. None of them got out of bed or were awakened, evidently, by the sounds of the rifle going off, killing all six of them. There were no drugs found in their bodies in the autopsy. And they were all sleeping face down. I was the only one that could not sleep face down in that house. I never slept down, face down before that, and I certainly couldn't do it there.
1: Through all of this, George, did you ever question your own sanity? I mean, we don't often look at our wives and see them become a 90-year-old woman instantly and then have that remain for hours. I mean, we just don't. Did you question your own sanity?
2: Sure. Many, many times in many different ways.
1: What about the effect on Kathy? Kathy, was she questioning your sanity or her own, or were you beginning to understand it was the house?
2: Kathy was damaged in a different. Each of us were affected in a different way, and I think Kathy was damaged in a different way than I was. And I think that it, for her, in so many ways, it was much harder for her to recover over the years and be able to put it in a place, so to speak, you know, give it some distance. Even after moving to California and then later on to Arizona, there were times when she was much more sensitive than I was.
1: Do you think she's all right with it now? Has she come to terms now with it? Or is it still a bad word haunting her?
2: When we did the special for the History Channel 2 years ago, and that interview was some 8 hours, and she was hooked up to oxygen. She has a disorder, a breathing disorder called valley fever that is quite serious, quite debilitating, and right now she's still in a form of a hospital that deals with respiratory diseases.
1: Yeah, I saw the oxygen tubes.
2: Yes. Well, she's had a relapse since then. That was a very hard day for her. It was the interview was, I think, something like 8.5 hours, and then afterwards we went out to dinner, so it was a long day for her. And there are times when, you know, certain questions will come up and be worded in a certain way that are really, you can see the effect on her, sure. But that happens to me as well. This is not a comfortable subject. It's not something, you know, that has a lot of humor in it.
1: Yeah.
2: And humor is the one thing that does make it less strong, less affecting of you.
1: Yes, I understand that. I use it myself.
2: It is a wonderful tool to deal with this kind of thing.
1: The movie, of course, dramatized the ooze out of the walls and the flies and all the rest of that.
2: Well, the flies were real.
1: The flies were. Tell me about that.
2: The flies were. This is the wintertime, and the back bedroom, that one sewing room, had flies from the day we moved in, and they became more and more and more. And they were there when the investigators went in. Just on the back window, and that's the same window that Mary saw the, I guess you'd call it an apparition or a person from looking up at it. Flies were always there.
1: They were always
2: there. Didn't go away.
1: Huh.
2: You'd kill them, and they'd still come back.
1: Really? So that part was real?
2: Not the oozing out of the walls.
1: Not the oozing out of the walls.
2: It's one of those things that, in fact, is sometimes, in my mind at least, stranger than fiction. What really happened that I think they tried to draw that from, what really happened in the house was that there were keyholes, old-style doors. The house was built in the 30s, and it had old-style keyholes.
1: I remember them, yes.
2: We had drips that got longer and longer. They were black. They were almost like an epoxy. And the longer we were in the house, the longer the drips came out of certain keyholes in the second and third floor.
1: Oh, so there was some basis in truth.
2: Yes, but not the oozing out of the walls.
1: Not the oozing, but something.
2: And then we would wake up in the morning and we would find this gelatin-like substance going from room to room. And you would think, well, the kids got into Jell-O or you know, somebody did something. Uh-huh. But there was no Jell-O in the house at the time, and the kids didn't do that. And it was sticky, and it was there. I mean, it was there for the...
1: So what did you do with this stuff? Just try and clean it up, or
2: what? Well, it was like spots. It wasn't like a big mess of some kind. It trapped from room to room.
1: Uh-huh. Huh.
2: And Kathy would wipe it up.
1: And just move on. So that was occurring every day?
2: No, you couldn't depend on anything. The one thing, thank God, is the lights didn't go out. At no time did they, you know, they would flicker, but they did not go out.
1: They would flicker, though?
2: Yeah.
1: So I guess I see what you mean by a three-ring circus. All of this kind of thing was going on.
2: Well, I'm sorry, I strayed from where I was going before. One of the things was that I would be laying there in bed on my back, and everyone else would be asleep, and the house would be quiet, and I'd be getting ready to go to sleep, and I would hear... Or I would be already asleep, and I would wake up to a sound of musicians, like, tuning up downstairs.
1: Really?
2: And I would think that a clock radio went off, and it was off the station or something like that. And there is no clock radio down there, but that's the first thing that comes to your mind. You wouldn't know what else it could be. Go down there, and there'd be no noise, and the dog would be asleep right by the front door. Harry was a big black Malamute. He wasn't, you know... He wasn't a shirking little princess. He was a really cool dog, and he was in love with those kids. He was gotten as a tiny puppy.
1: This I don't know whether you've ever been asked this, George, but it's a logical question in view of the DeFeo slaughter. Was there ever a time when you found your mind drifting to an awful place where you were perhaps being urged to or considered doing evil yourself, George?
2: It's not a question I've ever answered in public.
1: Really?
2: Yeah. It's, I don't know that I'll answer you this straight out, okay, but what I will tell you is this. The tool we mentioned of humor?
1: Yes.
2: I told Father Ray many of the things that went on for us, and he was the one that told me about humor, that evil can't stand it can't be in the presence of it has no understanding of humor, it can't relate to it, and it drives it away. And I had to learn the mental ability, if you will, to be able to think of something humorous when I would get a thought that I didn't like.
1: So you did answer it. You did get them. And that's how you responded.
2: That's the only thing that's ever worked other than the rosary.
1: A kind of a defense. Humor is a defense. There's no question about it. I mean, you're right about that. It is. And so you were strong enough to muster that up as a defense.
2: Well, it became an exercise, but it took years to get for it to be just an exercise and not something that was a real struggle.
1: I understand that you actually began to have some feelings of sorrow or a caring about DeFeo, who's going to be in jail for 6 life sentences. And the only reason that I could understand that you would begin to get those feelings is because you would understand perhaps a little bit of what he went through. And that's why I asked you the question, George.
2: There's no doubt in our minds, never has been any doubt after living there, that a sane person doesn't do this to his family. And someone with any kind of right thinking or ability to reason, that reason has been taken away or has been obfuscated in such a way, occluded or clouded, or they've been separated from their reasoning powers in a way that most of us hopefully will never understand. And there's no doubt in our mind that he was influenced by that house and that he was controlled, at least for a point. He provided a service to that, if you will, that mm-hmm. was so horrible that he couldn't live with it or realize it himself. And without extreme long-term psychiatric care, is no help of redemption of any kind in this life.
1: Do you think that his case should be reviewed for the reasons you're talking about right now?
2: I don't know I don't know if that matters.
1: It probably doesn't, but it's an important question.
2: He's had his appeals. They've failed. I think that a disservice was done to him terribly years ago. That it wasn't a full blown insanity plea. That it wasn't appealed on that basis. That it wasn't an absolute. That he needed psychiatric care and still does. I think it's inhumane to think that. Okay, they got the guy. He did it. Yes, physically he did the murders, but spiritually, emotionally, no. I don't believe that he's, in a pure sense, responsible for that as a human being. I think that he needs help, and I don't think that anyone cares enough to try to get it for him anymore. We did what we could, and we tried a number of different ways, and his attorney, William Weber, wanted to do a book and make money off him and signed Ronald DeFeo up for a 5% cut of whatever book that his lawyer did, you know, put together. So it became obvious that these people were not going to try to help him.
1: The final night that you spent in that house, you've never talked about. You've always refused to talk about the last night in the house. Why?
2: What happens, Art, is when you do that, the worst of it comes back. It doesn't. It's not like it disappeared. It's not like I can detach myself from it and just talk about it like what I did yesterday. You feel it. Not all of it, thank God, but it comes back and it's not a pleasant experience. I was laying there in bed. Kathy levitated and I had to grab her to keep her from going off the bed.
1: There is no question in your mind, George, you weren't dreaming this. You weren't asleep. It's an obvious
2: question. Yes.
1: Yeah.
2: No, there's no question. We were so very pleased 3 years later to have Chris Gugas come along and give us a polygraph test, each of us, in his office with Michael Rice.
1: I was not aware that had been done.
2: Yes. And one of the questions, it's a long process. It's not like you walk in, strap on the machine, and go.
1: Oh, yeah.
2: You have to agree to the questions. They have to run a baseline. They do a physiological workup to get within that baseline so that they can get the real responses.
1: Yes.
2: Chris Gugas had taught the use of the polygraph. He was considered number two and number three man in the world at the time. He had taught the use of the polygraph throughout the world for the armed forces, for the army, for their intelligence people. He had been instructed personally by the head guy at the FBI.
1: So that was one of the questions he asked?
2: One of the questions was, did you levitate? One of the questions was, did Kathy turn into an old woman?
1: And you answered them all and went sailing past the polygraph?
2: Absolutely. Later, those findings were published in the National Star, of all things. Huh. It was one of those things where the movie company was getting ready to release the movie, and they wanted to do this. And these are expensive tests.
1: Oh, I'm well aware.
2: They were willing to pay for it, and we said, get us the best there is, and we'll do it. Otherwise, we're not interested in doing it with someone that just got out of school.
1: All right.
2: You get five questions. They have to be yes or no. And that, you know, you get one shot at doing this thing right. It's not like you have...
1: Well, George, you know, people who are lying usually don't agree to a polygraph. That's for damn sure. George, hold on. We're at the bottom of the hour. George Lutz, who with his family lived the Amityville Horror, is my guest. And tonight you're hearing the real story of what happened in that home. From the high desert, I'm Art Bell.

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1: Tonight you're hearing what really happened at Amityville. My guest is George Lutz. Can you imagine? I'm going to ask in a moment. I want to go back to it. Can you imagine looking at your wife and seeing her instantly becoming an old woman, a very old woman, a 90-year-old or better woman? Once again, here's George Lutz. George, when you saw Kathy become a 90-year-old woman or better suddenly, I can't even imagine what would have gone through your mind. I mean, it would have been like, out of this house now, gone. I'm out of here, running out of here, actually. But to see that happen to your wife, apparently more than once?
2: Yes.
1: Yeah, more than once. I mean, what went through your mind? Aside from questioning your own sanity, once you realized this really was going on, what did you think was happening?
2: Well, what occurs to me to answer you right now is that I'm thinking, how do we fix this? What caused this? But not putting it together with the house as such.
1: Did you think you were seeing your wife as an old woman, or did you think you were seeing something else?
2: I had watched the transformation, so I knew it was her. I wasn't going all kinds of other places, I don't think, in my mind. It's so long ago now, Art, for me to try to,
1: yes,
2: to tell you exactly what I was thinking then. I couldn't do it. It wouldn't be right. I'd be making something
1: up
2: that wouldn't,
1: yeah, don't
2: wouldn't
1: do
2: be
1: that.
2: What went through my mind then. I know the main thing was, how do we fix this? What caused this? That's the obvious stuff.
1: All right. Well, you obviously, aside
2: the revulsion that I remember feeling also. I mean, this is not a pleasant thing.
1: Yeah, of course not. And seeing somebody levitate in the air.
2: But I don't know that you put it to the house.
1: I can understand. I mean, you love that house. You were trying, I'm sure, in your own mind, to think of anything else other than the house.
2: Absolutely. When the odors occurred in the basement, you go looking for broken pipes or leaks.
1: Absolutely.
2: When you have noises, you go trying to look for the cause of them. We'd be sitting in the kitchen at night, and the kids would be asleep, and you'd hear someone upstairs walking around. So you'd go up, and you'd find all the kids asleep in bed. So you'd come back down, and a couple nights later, you'd have some people over, and they would hear the same thing. Then you would know you weren't crazy, and then you would know that something's going on that you don't really understand. But that doesn't mean you just get up and leave your house.
1: Aside from having a priest in, you did, you and Kathy, tried to bless the house on your own, right?
2: Yes, we did, twice.
1: What happened?
2: We were told it didn't work. We heard this chorus of voices, as it's been described, asking us to stop blessing the house. We went around and opened a window in each room.
1: Mm-hmm.
2: A friend of ours, and when I said earlier that you have people over and they hear the same thing, well, in the process of that, a fellow by the name of Bill Newcomb had come over and, excuse me for just a moment, I have to cough.
1: I understand. I've been doing it nonstop here for days.
2: What a cold.
1: Yeah, yeah.
2: He had a similar problem in his house when he was in a house that evidently was haunted. And he said, you go around, you do the house blessing yourself. You go around, you open a window in each room, you say the Lord's Prayer, you tell whatever is there to leave. And then the kids would be asleep, and you'd hear someone upstairs walking around. So you'd go up, and you'd find all the kids asleep in bed. So you'd come back down, and a couple nights later, you'd have some people over, and they would hear the same thing. Then you would know you weren't crazy, and then you would know that something's going on that you don't really understand. But that doesn't mean you just get up and leave your house.
1: Aside from having a priest in, you did, you and Kathy, tried to bless the house on your own, right?
2: Yes, we did, twice.
1: What happened?
2: The... We were told it didn't work. We heard this chorus of voices, as it's been described, asking us to stop blessing the house. We went around and opened a window in each room.
1: Mm-hmm.
2: A friend of ours, and when I said earlier that you have people over and they hear the same thing, well, in the process of that, a fellow by the name of Bill Newcomb had come over and, excuse me for just a moment, I have to cough.
1: All right, I understand. I've been doing it nonstop here for days.
2: What a cold.
1: Yeah.
2: He had a similar problem in his house when he was in a house that evidently was haunted.

0: blessing the house. We went around and opened a window in each room.
1: Mm-hmm.
0: A friend of our, and when I said earlier that you have people over and they hear the same thing. Well, in the process of that, a fellow by the name of Bill Newcomb had come over and, excuse me for just a moment, I have to cough.
1: I understand. I've been doing it nonstop here for days.
0: What a cold.
1: Yeah.
0: And he had had a similar problem in his house when he was in a house that evidently was haunted. And he said, you go around, you do the house blessing yourself. You go around, you open a window in each room, you say the Lord's Prayer, you tell whatever is there to leave, and then you close the window. Well, that seemed like a reasonable solution, especially since here was someone that I had worked for. And he had heard the footsteps, and he knew the kids were asleep. So we did that. My son Danny's hands were caught in the window in the sewing room, and they were flattened. His hands were down.
1: Oh, my God.
0: And the window had flattened the hands, and immediate reaction is we got to go to the hospital, and we start to go get ready to go.
1: And what happened? This window of its apparent own accord came slamming down on his hands?
0: Yes. And didn't just slam down, was mushed in such a way that his hands were actually deformed. They were flat.
1: Huh.
0: So you get ready to go to the hospital, and then and he's screaming.
1: Yeah.
0: And everybody's running around getting their coats and getting him downstairs and trying to calm him down, which is pretty much impossible. And you go to leave and look at his hands, and he's fine.
1: What?
0: It didn't occur to us until much later that the house never really wanted us to leave. We would always invite people over. We would have, you know, but we would go whatever out of our way not to leave, not to go out someplace. While we were there, we had enrolled in a reupholstery course at the local high school.
1: So what these colds do you, folks?
0: I'm sorry.
1: That's all right.
0: And we never went to any of the classes. I mean, Kathy went out and bought the material to recover the dining room set that we had bought from the DeFeo estate. But we never
1: That's right.
0: Just don't go out. You know?
1: Yeah, that's a curious thing. You did buy a number of things from the DeFeo estate from the house, right?
0: Yes.
1: Why did you do that? Just because it was a really good buy? Or, I mean, what was the reasoning?
0: Well, let's start with, we had two houses. Not both of us liked each other's furniture. We had garage sales at Kathy's house. We had garage sales at my house.
1: Right.
0: Now we're moving into a 4,000-square-foot house, and we've got to fill it up if we can with some stuff. They made us a deal we kind of couldn't sort of refuse.
1: Yep, gotcha.
0: And they had nice stuff. It wasn't like this was blood spattered or anything. It was, you know.
1: Good stuff, yeah.
0: Yeah. The dining room set was extraordinary. The kitchen set was lovely. Some of the dressers that were up in Missy's room were fine. There was no reason not to buy all of that. It was there.
1: Yeah, and really, if you're buying the house and you're walking into that, you know what happened, then what's the difference between that and the furniture or the whatever?
0: Well, the mattresses weren't there, nothing like that. I mean, we had our own beds. It was one of those things that was decided at the closing. What happened at the closing was that they had the people that ran the estate had filled up the oil tank, which was almost another $2,000 in cash that was needed right then and there, too. So the actual cash out of pocket at the closing, including the furniture and everything, was about $24,000, something like that.
1: Mm-hmm.
0: On the last night that we were in there, I wasn't able to get up out of bed. There was a storm going on as far as we were concerned as a family in the house while we were awake.
1: A storm in the house?
0: No. While we were in the house, there was a storm going on right around outside.
1: Okay.
0: Big storm. Later it has been said that there was no storm there. Well, we know what we experienced, and as far as we're concerned, there was an incredible storm that night. The boys' beds were being lifted up and slammed down overhead of me, but I could not get up out of bed to go up and deal with that or stop it or see what was going on.
1: What about Kathy?
0: That's when Kathy was levitating and moving away from me and turning into an old woman. Kathy was mostly asleep that night. Well, I had brought Harry, our dog, up to and tied him to the master bedroom doorknob for him to stay there right there. And

0: And he kept getting up, walking in circles, throwing up, and then going back to sleep again.
1: When you say you couldn't get up, you say you didn't sleep on your stomach, right?
0: Right. I could not get up out of bed.
1: You literally couldn't move?
0: No, I could not move.
1: And this went on all night long?
0: This went on for most of the night. The bed was soaking wet. And it was from sweat.
1: Prior to this night, had you been talking to Kathy at all privately? I would assume you would have conversations with Kathy about what was going on aside from the children.
0: Yes, and talking, and she would tell me what Missy would say to her, and the boys were treating each other differently than they had before we moved in. Everyone kind of went to their own spaces at times. For each of us, we learned later, it was a different experience at times in the house. It wasn't like we all experienced everything in unison or saw the same things or heard the same things.
1: Well, that's the next question I was going to ask. Do you have any knowledge, George? I asked you about your own state of mind and whether you were perhaps being pushed to do something awful or felt moments of that. I wonder if since you found out that anybody else in the family was being pushed in one way or the other.
0: You'll need to ask me that again a different way if you would. Sorry, I don't want to answer this in a way that I am assuming what you're asking me.
1: Yeah. Are you now aware that anybody else in your family was being affected in a particularly negative way, perhaps to the degree that they might have done something awful? And if you don't want to answer
0: I'm not aware of that. The boys were little.
1: Unfortunately, in America, we live in a time where little boys have done some pretty awful things. And so, if there was evil in that home, George, its effect could have been different on each and every one of you.
0: It was different on each of us, Art, but it wasn't, I don't think of it in those terms. I haven't never considered that was a strong possibility. One of the things we did, going back to your previous question, though, and this will probably help with this, is we tried to talk to Father Ray a number of times. We got phone static, got hung up on, unable to call him from the house. I would go to my office and I'd be able to talk to him and tell him what was going on. We asked him to come back to the house to bless it. The blessing hadn't worked.
1: Mm-hmm.
0: When we got through to him the next morning after our last night there, and he asked us why we were still there, that's when it was like slammed home. We got to leave. He's not coming here. He's not going to do anything, and we're not going through any more of this.
1: Well, did he ever break down and actually tell you what he really thought about that house? Obviously, if you said, well, you're still there like that.
0: Yes, he did.
1: And then,
0: but it was after we moved out.
1: Yeah, and what did he say?
0: His words were almost parallel to Father Malachi's in some ways. He said they knew about the house, meaning the archdiocese, the Catholic Church.
1: Oh,
0: that they knew that there had been things that had gone on when the DeFeos were there. The DeFeos had had masses said there, which may have very well triggered what went on for them, just like having the house blessed did for us. When I heard, and I never heard the words myself on your show that Father Malachi said, but when I heard that he said the church knew about this.
1: Yes.
0: That was not a surprise to me. It was a surprise that he said it on the air live, because the church has denied and denied and denied the existence of evil in the house at that time.
1: Well, George, Father Martin admitted and said a lot of things that the church as an organization would not be willing to. Father Martin was close to a couple of popes. He was way up in the Catholic Church at one point. Father Martin said some things about the church and the Vatican itself that I'm sure the Vatican would have preferred he not say.
0: I considered that truly a heroic act.
1: Oh, indeed.
0: When I heard that, because the church has gone to great lengths in different interviews and at different times to deny that there was any validity to this case, and for him to say that and know it. And I've heard this from other priests privately over the years, but the church has never, you know, said, look, we know there's a problem with the DeFeos in that house, and we believe that there's something really wrong there.
1: You know, it's a strange thing, George, when you think about it a little bit. My wife is a non-practicing Catholic. I'm not a Catholic, and I think I'm, you know, I'm not very strictly in a church religious way. That's not me. I think that I certainly believe in a creator and so forth and so on. But I think it's strange, George, that the church itself, which preaches that there is a God and there is a heaven and there is all the rest of it, seems, in particularly in modern times, to be in denial about the opposite, about evil, which so obviously to even a halfway rationally thinking person ought to be. If you've got good, I mean, there seems to be an opposite to everything, then there's also evil in the world, and the church seems to be in official denial about evil. You agree with that?
0: I think of it in a different way. I'm not going to say that I disagree with you. I understand why you say what you do. I have no idea really why I'm more tolerant, maybe, than being so quick to condemn the Catholic Church like so many people are right now.
1: I don't know if this is I don't know if it's condemnation.
0: I understand, but I'm a divorced Catholic. I can't partake of the sacraments. I became a Catholic after this, voluntarily. At one point, I was a Eucharistic minister in San Diego, at the Mission San Diego de Alcala, which is the basilica in San Diego. Nothing pleased me more than to be a part of the church. But when I got divorced from Kathy, that was my ability to partake of the sacraments was gone. And that hurt, and it still does. I went to Mass for the first time on Christmas Eve, first time in something like 12 or 13 years. This last week. And it wasn't the same as going to a Mass that Father Ray said. When you went to Mass with Father Ray, it was a joyous celebration. And this was a serious Christmas Eve Mass, and there was nothing wrong with it. It was like the heart had gone out of some of it. And I missed that. And I will always support the church, the Catholic Church. And if they have, for their reasons, done and said things that they believe are right and they can believe in their heart is true, okay. But we have pictures of apparently what is a very good likeness of Padre Pio, who is now Saint Pio, in the house appearing to there on the side of a moose head that was my grandfather's. And at the time that picture was taken, Lorraine Warren is one of the psychics who was in the house, who's been on your show, was saying a prayer to Padre Pio, asking him to come and be with her in spirit there at the house. This is during the investigation. And so I don't, you know, the picture is more important to me than what the church says, what some priest says that wasn't there.
1: Yes.
0: Okay? The picture means more to me. And I hold Padre Pio very dear in my heart, and always will.
1: George, the last night in the house, do you remember the time, the actual time of day you left? Was it morning? Was it nighttime?
0: Somewhere around 4 in the afternoon.
1: In the afternoon, really? So you had that horrible night where you couldn't get out of bed, and then you had all day long until 4 in the afternoon before you left that house. What was that day like?
0: Well, it's that's that idea that the house doesn't want you to leave. Getting out of that house wasn't easy, even after Father Ray saying, "What are you still doing there? Get out. Go. Can't you go someplace? You can go to Kathy's mom's house. Go someplace. Go to Lee's mom's house."
1: Did he think you could ever get back in, or did he mean leave and don't ever go back?
0: No, he never. I don't think we would have left if he had said, as silly as that sounds, I don't think we would have left if he had said to us, "No, you're leaving and you're leaving your stuff and you're not coming back and forget it." I don't think he could have gotten us out. I think without him choosing the right words, that was one of those things about meeting him that was just so extraordinary about him. He later went on and got a degree in forensic psychiatry.
1: Uh-huh.
0: He just knew what to say to move you, to get you to do what you needed to do, even if you were in denial. The only other priest I ever found like that was the Archbishop of Canterbury's exorcist, Reverend Neil Smith. And that was years later when we did a book tour for the original book in London, England. We met with him through a reporter for the New York Times, I'm sorry, for the London Times. Her name is Dani Brook, and she had even published a book on natural childbirth. She was quite a well-known reporter at the time, and she introduced us, made arrangements to meet with Reverend Neil Smith, and he performed for us what some people would call an exorcism. I call it more of a blessing. But it was a real, it was a rite of separation in the Anglican Church. And it was a separation from the house, from the effects of the house. He looked right at Kathy and said, "You're still affected by this."
1: Did Father Ray think that if you didn't leave that house, somebody was going to die?
0: Yes, he did.
1: Hold on, George. George Lutz is my guest. He, along with his family, lived the Amityville horror. Tonight you're hearing what really went on in that house. From the high desert, I'm Art Bell.

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1: The Amityville Horror, the real thing. George Lutz is here. He, with his family, lived the Amityville Horror, the real thing. That's what we're talking about tonight. We'll get right back to it. Stay right there. Don't fear the Reaper. I don't fear death, but I do fear evil. There's a big difference, I think. Now, George, I'm going to revisit this again. And I know you've never really answered this publicly. When I asked you about your state of mind through this and whether you ever thought that you were perhaps on the edge or even considering, even flitting through your mind that you might do something bad, there was a story that you took your gun. You had a gun.
2: Yes,
1: I guess, right?
2: I'm sorry, I can't get this to go off of speakerphone now, so I'm going to have to talk to you on the speaker. I hope that's...
1: Oh, that's really bad. Let's see, just put it on hold and then pick up the phone. Try that.
2: It didn't work.
1: It didn't work?
2: No, sir. For the whole break, I've been trying to get this to go off a speaker. I was on the speaker so I could make sure I got back here on time.
1: Oh, my goodness. All right. Maybe it's still following you from Amityville. I mean, that shouldn't be.
2: No, this is the first time it's ever happened with us.
1: So I'll tell you what I'm going to do. I'm going to call your number back.
2: Okay, if you hang up on me, that then I'll just pick it up and it won't be on speaker.
1: You got it.
2: Okay, sorry
1: right.
2: about this.
1: That's all right. Maybe something is following us. Who knows? Oh, wait a minute. I don't want to do that. I don't want to do that. Go away. There we go. Well, now isn't that strange? My phone is acting strange, too. Let's try this again. All right. Let's give it a try. This is really weird. You never know. You never know. Sometimes just talking about these things seems to bring them on. I've been concerned about that for years. Let's give it a try here. George, are we back on the phone?
3: Yes, I am.
1: All right. Oh, very good. All right. Let me try again now. George, again, with regard to your state of mind, there was a story that you went to the Amityville Police Department and you turned in your gun, saying that you perhaps had an impulse to murder your family. Is that a bogus story, or did you turn in your gun?
3: I had a license to carry a firearm in Nassau and Suffolk counties and upstate New York, but not in the five boroughs of New York City.
1: Right.
3: And the Sullivan Act in New York prohibits it, and it's a felony.
1: Right.
3: So we were going into the city, so the proper thing to do is to drop it off at a local police station. That's what I always did.
1: Uh-huh.
3: No, nothing else to that story.
1: So there was nothing about any impulse or any of the rest of it. It was just you dropped it off.
3: Right. That's what you're supposed to do.
1: Were you ever concerned about the fact that you were in possession of a gun? I mean, did that ever give you pause for thought?
3: Well, it's a responsibility, but not in terms of the house.
1: Mm-hmm. Yeah, okay. That's what I meant. Yeah, not in terms of the house.
3: No, I had a cash payroll for my business. That's why I had a license to carry. It's not an easy thing to get.
1: I know. All right. You left the house 4 o'clock one afternoon. You just, enough is enough. You left. I mean, what did you think at that moment? Did you think, look, I'm leaving this house. I'm never coming back. I'm going to leave everything I own virtually in the house and just get in the car and go?
3: No, absolutely not. Probably would not have left the house, Art. I wouldn't have been able to give it up. My boats, motorcycles, everything was there.
1: Yeah, I know.
3: a little thing like the 16mm movies of my whole family. I had just gotten them from my mom so that I could put them together and make a family movie from the time we were little kids.
1: Mm-hmm.
3: All of that kind of stuff. I mean,
1: mm-hmm.
3: It just goes on and on and on. We were going to Kathy's mom's to stay there at Father Ray's direction, suggestion, And that was the mission. Just leave the house with the boys, a couple changes of clothes, and go. Get the dog and go.
4: Mm-hmm.
3: So that's what we did. It was the world became very small there. You didn't want to go out, and leaving the house was a problem. And so to venture someplace, you had to, like, form it in your mind. I didn't go to the office anywhere near as often as I had before this. I mean, before I'd go, you know, 6 days a week, sometimes seven. I'd be lucky to show up three times a week while I was living in that house.
4: Really? Really? So it was having a profound psychological effect on you.
3: It changed everyone's point of view about life and what was important. When Kathy always described the house as charming, and then she thought about it after we left and said, yeah, it really was charming. It really charmed her.
4: Huh. So you intended what then? When you left, you were going to come back? In other words, you thought you would come back eventually?
3: Oh, yes. And for, let's say, the first week out of the house, the hardest thing for me was to drive past that exit and go on to Kathy's mom's house. All my stuff is there.
4: And keep going, yeah.
3: So, and there were a couple of times when it was a real struggle to just mentally keep going to Kathy's mom's house and not stop and check on my stuff.
4: So, George, why didn't you go back? What stopped you?
3: I went back once with another psychic. His name is Dr. Heffernan. He said that he cleared the house. He said that we would. Kathy didn't come with me. It was a Sunday afternoon. He had a little girl with him. He went into trance. He had someone else with him as well. Mm-hmm. And he said we would smell violets and know that the house was cleared. I didn't smell them. I wasn't convinced. And that was the last time I was there.
4: So
3: when Laura DeDeo found the Warrens and got them to come down, she had wanted to get Hans Holzer to come, and he was busy at the time. He went to the house later. I met with them, gave them the key, but I would not go in the house.
4: Yeah, I heard that. The idea was to
3: get the house fixed. When they tell me the house is fixed, then I'll go back, but not until. And when Ed Warren said this is, and he wanted, then they went in, Ed and Lorraine and Laura DeDale went in the house, and Ed said he wanted to put more people together and come back with a team, and we invited in the people from Duke University, from the Psychical Research Institute there, and, Mary maybe didn't make it clearer earlier this evening. She had her own school where she taught psychic in Connecticut, and after leaving the house, she moved to Florida. She up and left. The house affected her life so much they came in with the team and they all met and gave, they still had the key. And it's like, okay, go do what you're going to do. And when Ed came back afterwards and said, I'm not going back. I can't do this. And you're going to have to get an exorcist to come in and exorcise the house. He's going to have to say mass in the house. Mm-hmm. And basically he'll be putting his life on the line to do it. How do you go and ask someone to do that for a house?
4: Yeah.
3: So then the idea started to settle in that we're stuck here now. We've got this, we've got everything there. I've still got my business and we're living in Kathy's mom's house, but life can't continue this way.
4: Was there a profound change when you moved to your relative's house? I mean, was there a profound relief? Was it obviously at that point over, or was something still with you?
3: No, it kept going on. It kept on, but it was different. Kathy turned into the old woman again in front of her mom, which then gave a witness that was different from just me.
4: Sure.
3: Kathy and I, when we took the polygraph tests years later with Chris Skugas, one of the things we wanted to make sure that got covered in the test was, is it true that you levitated at Kathy's mom's house after leaving the house in Emmyville? And yes, we did. And we levitated together that time, and that was a pleasant experience. That was not scary or frightening. We were talking to each other, and we were in the bedroom, and we shared a little single bed there, a little cot. But that wasn't an unpleasant experience by any means.
4: George, does Kathy still talk about this or not?
3: She did for the History Channel 2 years ago. Right now, even getting up is a real problem for her physically.
4: Mm-hmm.
3: But there's 8 hours of tape that MPH has that we did that interview side by side. So I would have to say yes, of course.
4: When the current owners of that house now say that nothing is going on, that they believe the house is clear and everything's just spiffy and okay, do you buy that?
3: I'm glad that they're able to say that, and I have no reason to think otherwise. I'm not there. I haven't been back there in 25 years. Whatever's going on for them is their business. They knew what they were buying when they bought it.
4: Well, by then, they certainly did.
3: We gave it back to the bank. Couldn't stomach the idea of selling it to another family.
4: You know, that's another thing that I think the audience should understand. There have been allegations over the years that this was a hoax, that some big money-making affair on your part. So you lost the house. You had to give the house back to the bank. And while people have made millions, I guess, on the book and the movie and whatever all else has come out about Amityville, the History Channel, I forget, or ABC, I can't recall which one, said, look, the Lutzes may have made a grand total of $300,000, minus, no doubt, attorney's fees and a lot of other stuff.
3: No, so, I think the $300,000 would be the spendable after the taxes and all the rest.
4: And even after attorneys.
3: Yeah, sure.
4: Yeah.
3: There have been a number of lawsuits about this over the years. What happened is we moved out in January of 76. We bought it in November, so 28 days later when we moved out, which is like a full cycle of the moon, which I don't know whether that matters or not. But eventually I sold my business. I put it up for sale in the Long Island, in the New York State Surveyors Civil Engineering magazine, and the first buyer bought it. We wrote up a contract right then and there between the two of us. A couple days later, his attorney and my attorney put it into formal language, transferred the ownership. My grandfather had died during that time, and some of his furniture that my mom and my aunts did not want from his house, we got some of that furniture, and I had one motorcycle that I managed to hold on to and salvage from the whole thing. A couple people went in on Easter Sunday for us and got my grandfather's chest back out, which was just about all that we were able to get out of the house. We donated the food to the Salvation Army, and that was it for that. On Mother's Day of 1976, we landed in San Diego on a plane. We gave the car away. One of the last office cars that I had, gave it to the guy that was at the ticket place where you show up at JFK and said, here, you know, here's the keys, here's the title.
4: Oh,
3: we don't need it. And
4: you were really cutting all ties, weren't you?
3: Oh, it was gone. Yeah, you bet. I had one car still there that we had bought. We got rid of the van because it developed a problem that wouldn't go away. So I had bought a 1973 Thunderbird, a used car that we used. And then I left that at Father Ray's rectory. And we went on out to San Diego, and we got off the plane there, and we had hotel reservations up in Del Mar, and we stayed at the Del Mar Inn for a couple weeks, and Kathy found a condo for us to rent over in La Jolla, and we stayed there for a while, and then I went back to get the car, and meanwhile, Kathy had found a house out in Tierra Santa, and we moved there and rented a house for a couple years,
4: mm-hmm.
3: And then eventually we bought a house up in Carlsbad.
4: And at this point, do you think the effect of what had happened to you was gone or still in some way with you?
3: I kind of always looked at it like it had a half-life. I eventually came to believe that the half-life wasn't necessarily the same as it would have been for something radioactive, but that as time went on, it would go away, it would get less. There were many times when we really made an effort not to blame everything that went wrong in our lives
4: on
3: the house.
4: Yeah.
3: And so we would be asked and would say, yeah, you know, it appears to be over. It's over. You know, for us, it's gone. And then so many other things would go wrong. I'll give you an example. When we left New York, we didn't have a book contract. We had Weber, DeFeo's attorney, had asked us to sign a book contract with him, and we refused because it was a really thick contract, and it was very disturbing. This was a guy that was trying to get us to donate the house to his corporation and then take lie detector tests, and if we failed the lie detector tests, then we were going to give him the house anyway and everything else. Plus, he was going to get to say what we did with the rest of our lives with regard to the story, and it was just beyond belief. Plus, he was going to pay DeFeo 5% of proceeds for murdering his family. So a friend of ours hooked us up with Tam Mossman, who's the editor for Jane Roberts' books, the Seth Speaks books that Prentice Hall had published, and Tam Mossman knew Jay Anson and had suggested him. We met with Jay Anson. We spoke with him. We gave him the research materials we had done on the house and some tapes that Kathy and I had done just to undo this. We were sitting around talking about it at Kathy's mom's house afterwards, over the weeks after we had left the house, and said, look, we're not going to sit down and be interviewed about this. You can do what you can from the tapes, and then we'll try to correct whatever you write or help you out with that, but just not going to relive this. We've done it once, and we're not doing it again. We did it for the tapes. We went to California, and a year and a half later, as the end of August in 1977, is when we actually had a book contract. Then, right after that, Anson sold the rights for the movie rights to CBS without our permission. He just went ahead and did it.
4: Mm-hmm.
3: And then AIP found out about American International Pictures, and what they did was they went and got the rights from CBS and came to us and said, we're going to make a movie. And we said, how are you going to do that? You don't have our permission to do that, and it's our story. And so we had to renegotiate all of that. And in the process of that, then we were finally able to get some control back over what happened with the story in the future. Not then, but in the future. So we got what's known as the sequel rights. Which is very rare. You just don't do that. And it was just one of those things that just happened to work out right. Who was ever thinking of sequels then?
4: No, of course.
3: The Anson did a deal with us that it was about 8-9 years later that we discovered that he and Myron Saland, who he had worked for at the time at Professional Films, they became the producers for the movie. And so far they've made about $22 million personally between the two of them.
4: So, in other words, a lot of people have made a lot of money.
3: Well, Anson and Saland, from this, the author of the original book, he made at least $10 million for himself.
4: Millions and millions. And
3: yes.
4: You've cleared maybe $300,000.
3: We cleared after taxes and lawyers, yeah.
4: $300,000. So,
3: we got the sequel rights, so no one can do anything with the Amityville Horror story in the future without our permission.
4: Mm-hmm. Which may, I guess one can hope, will turn out well for you. Who knows?
3: Well, my attitude about it has always been one that not necessarily everyone understands or agrees with, but it's one I came to on my own, and that is that whatever exposes, this stuff happens, and we didn't know that. And we learned that from the people that we were fortunate enough to meet along the way, and people don't talk about it. And we can understand why they don't, because we understood there'd be controversy, and we understood there'd be naysayers, and...
4: Oh, there's always those, George. I've had them all the time I've been doing this program. Stay right where you are. We'll be right back. When we get back, we'll try and pick up a few questions from all of you out there. You've got the numbers. We're here.

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1: It is. George Lux is my guest. He, with his family, lived the real Amityville horror. In a moment, we'll get back to him. If you have a question, that's what our phone lines are for. So, it's now or never. I'm intensely curious about something, George. You contacted me, and you obviously then wanted to do this interview. I wonder why.
2: You're going off the air, and I never have talked to you. You have the greatest respect around the country.
1: Oh, that's very
2: kind.
1: Thank you.
2: Around the world about these kinds of things.
1: Well, I surely appreciate your having contacted me.
2: And there's another side to this, and you and I spoke of this.
1: Yes.
2: The part about Father Malachi Martin was very important to me. I haven't been able to verify it with your archives. It's just my inability to find the right program when he said that. And when he exposed it for what it was, and that was very important to me. But also, over the years, there have been some, I don't know another way to put it, loud-mouthed people about, you know, calling this a hoax, and it's not a hoax. And I've gotten to the point where I'm really tired of even hearing that.
1: Yeah, I never thought it was a hoax, George, for what that's worth.
2: It's the kind of thing that has hurt my family for a long time, and I've gotten to a place mentally or spiritually with it all that just says, you know, bring it on, because this is what happens. This is the truth. These things happen, and I understand why people don't talk about them when they do happen to
1: mm-hmm.
2: them. In my own opinion, I would do fiction books based on fact and factual books, anything at all to expose the existence of this stuff, to get people to read about it and question it.
1: All right. I've got somebody else you might know on the phone. Joel Martin. Joel was the Long Island correspondent for the Associated Press at the time of the DeFeo massacre, the first reporter actually to arrive at the scene of those murders. Joel, hi. Thank you for getting to us. You're on the air, Joel.
3: Oh, good morning, Art.
1: Good morning.
2: Hi, Joel.
3: Time to talk to me. Yes, hello, George.
2: I haven't, you and I have really never met.
3: No, we were on the History Channel special together, and we talked on the phone years ago, but somehow we kept missing each other.
2: We were on the Lou Gentili show with the
3: same
2: time.
3: Yes, I was on the Lou Gentili show recently as well.
2: Yes,
3: and as you know, I was the first reporter there that horrible night in November of 1974, and I saw one of the dead bodies and later was questioned by the DA, and then, you know, became involved with the side of the story that called it a hoax, as you just referred to. And, had years and years of listening to Stephen Kaplan debate the Webbers and, the Warrens about whether it was true or not. And I really have not the same opinion as Steve Kaplan has that it was a hoax, and I don't believe that at all. What I wanted you to do, I was hopeful, was to clear up some of the questions I had, because when I was there the first night in 74, I never thought the story would continue. Then, 5 years later, I had that exclusive radio interview with Bill Weber, and he contradicted a lot of what you said, or at least, you know, raised doubts about it.
1: Joel, what do you want cleared up?
3: What I'd like cleared up is what George Lutz's opinion is of what Kaplan said, which was counter to what George said, and what Bill Weber said, which took issue with what George said. And I don't want to argue it. I would just love to hear George's opinion, simply because we haven't met to talk about it.
1: All right. George?
2: Actually, you can add a new one to that, someone that calls herself Geraldine DeFeo as well. And I understand, you know, that she...
4: East of the Rockies, called toll-free 1-800-825-5033.
2: That he interviewed you recently.
3: He met me. He and Geraldine did both meet me. That's right.
2: Did they interview you?
3: Well, they asked questions, frankly. It wasn't a formal interview where we sat down and they, you know, said, well, let's take notes. It wasn't the kind of thing a reporter does. But, yeah, they definitely questioned me. And,
2: she someone that you knew back then?
3: Was he?
2: Geraldine.
3: It's interesting about Geraldine. Geraldine Cranky married to Ronnie DeFeo.
2: Yes.
3: Geraldine's physical appearance today, to be kind, is not anywhere near what it looked like back in the 1970s. Now, I don't know what her role was back in the 1970s, but if you ask me, do I recognize a girl who looks something like that back around the time when this happened, yeah, she does look like her. But what she did or what her role was, you would know. And those are the kind of things I was curious about getting answered, since I never believed or I never thought I'd fall into the story, though, so heavily.
2: Did you ever hear back then that she was married to him?
3: Back then?
2: Yes.
3: No. Sure.
2: Nothing like that?
3: No.
2: No one ever knew that?
3: No.
2: There was never brought up in the trial, not by Weber, no one?
3: No.
2: So for all practical purposes in the 70s, she didn't exist?
3: For all practical purposes, there was a girl who looked like that, but in terms of the story she tells, no, I never heard that story in the 70s. I never heard that story until much, much more recently. But, I recall the face, but that doesn't necessarily suggest that what she says is, exactly what happened.
1: Well, Joel, you've obviously followed this story for all these years.
3: Oh, God, yeah.
1: Are you, how do you feel? I mean, do you think something happened in that house that took the Lutzes out of it?
3: Yeah, you know what I think, frankly, I did not have the privilege of interviewing Malachi Martin more than one time, and mm-hmm. I know you did many, many times.
1: Yes, I did.
3: Yeah, and I tend to agree with this concept that you mentioned before, and I don't know if you're referring to your own or Malachi Martin's. I've been listening to it since this began. It's fascinating, by the way. I'm thoroughly enjoying it. I think that if you say there's good, you have to say there's evil.
1: Mm-hmm.
3: And I do think that if you fool around with things that you don't understand, you could be fooling around with things that are evil.
1: And do you think that's what happened to the Lutzes?
3: Yeah, absolutely.
1: All right, Joel, thank you. And do you, I'm going to go ahead and disconnect there. Do you want to go ahead and address anything, George? Do you want
2: to? Sure, I'd like to deal with what Joel brought up, which was about Stephen Kaplan and William Weber.
1: Yeah, fire away.
2: They're individuals that came to us in different ways. We sought out Weber, found out that he was the attorney for DeFeo, and so we contacted him through a friend of ours, Mimi Vetter, who worked as a receptionist, I believe it was, or an assistant of some kind at his dentist's office. She got a hold of him for us. We talked with him on the phone, told him that we had lived in the house, that we believed we had information that would help get him help of some kind,
1: mm-hmm.
2: help get DeFeo help, and we agreed to meet with him, and he came over to Kathy's mom's a couple of Saturdays, and we sat and we talked. At one time, he introduced to us a fellow who was supposed to be a criminologist who eventually did an article that was unauthorized that was published in Good Housekeeping magazine, and another one in the New York Mirror, I think it was, in the Sunday News Mirror. Weber is a slick guy. He's a guy that will say what he wants to fit the moment. It became obvious to him when we left for California and had our attorney, Frank Giorgio, notice him formally that our story was ours and we were not going to do a contract with him about a book and we mm-hmm. didn't want anything more to do with that. We weren't interested in dealing with him. And they wrote back and acknowledged that. And then he goes and he gets Paul Hoffman to do this Good Housekeeping article. And Pernice Hall wasn't even going to publish the book after that was done. It wasn't that the article was inaccurate. The problem was that was done without our permission under less than honorable circumstances, to say the least. I mean, this guy was represented to us as a criminologist helping Ronald DeFeo get mental help, and instead he's a writer trying to make money for Weber.
1: Yeah, still, I can't for one second imagine that you would have 2 seconds of interest in helping in any way or feeling compassion for DeFeo unless you understood a very profound reason why you should feel that compassion, and that could have only come from your experience in the house. I mean, where else? I mean,
2: and this guy killed that. I mean, he just literally took that possibility of DeFeo not sitting in jail for no, and I shouldn't say no reason, but for no good purpose. I mean, he belongs in jail, don't misunderstand it, but a mental jail, one where he can get some help.
1: Yeah, I understand. And we're so short on time. First time caller line, very quickly. You're on the air with George Lux. Do you have a question? Hello? Going once. Going twice. Gone. Wild card line, you're on the air with George Lux. Do you have a question?
5: Art?
1: Yes.
5: Okay. I want to ask him if the proof of this personal proof of evil in his life mm-hmm. has resulted in a personal proof of goodness. I mean.
1: Oh yeah, well, that's a good question. I think we answered it the other way around.
5: Yeah.
1: But really, George, the fact that you experienced that evil validates the fact there's this good as well, right?
2: Father Ray taught me something very interesting that at first almost sounded sacrilegious in a way. It sounded weird. He said, you know, the thing about prayer is that it makes God say yes when he had said no all along.
1: That answers it, I guess. East of the Rockies, you're on there with George Lutz. Hi.
6: Hi. Do you think that your wife, you mentioned that she looked almost like a crone for
2: yes.
6: once or twice or several times. Do you think, did she realize that that change was taking place, or was that just in your eyes that happened?
2: No, she realized that she could look in the mirror, and when her mom was there, it was worse.
1: Yeah, remember, sir, her mother saw this as well. It wasn't just George. Right?
2: Yes.
6: Okay, thank you.
2: You're welcome.
1: You're very welcome. West of the Rockies, you're on the air with George Lutz. Do you have a question?
7: Yes, hello.
1: Hello.
7: Art Bell, this is my last farewell. I'm a great fan.
1: Thank you.
7: God bless you, and probably the last time I'll be ever talking to you for the rest of my life. So God bless you, and I hope and pray that your back will heal.
1: Thank you.
7: And first and foremost, I heard a rumor that the property has a history of some kind of Indian burial ground or some kind of...
1: Oh, yes.
7: Of that the ground itself was either sacred or it had some kind of Indian connotation.
1: I actually heard a rumor that some Indian artifact or skull even had been found at that property. Is there any truth in any of that, George, that you're aware of?
2: When we first visited the Amityville Historical Society, we obtained maps and all kinds of information that we turned over to Hansen that included that area as having been a place where there were Indians buried and that they were... They're insane. The ones they didn't know what to do with were... There was even a rumor at the time and printed in some of the stuff in the Historical Society that said they were chained to trees and left to die there. Not the nicest of circumstances by any means.
1: All right.
2: When the Amityville story was published, all of a sudden the Historical Society secreted that information away. We've, through other people, have been in contact with previous curators that know of this and are willing to talk about it.
1: Hmm.
2: But as far as the town is concerned and the Amityville Historical Society, no, that was never true. What happened later was, and I was still talking about some of Weber, Weber invited Hans Holzer to come in and investigate the house.
1: Mm-hmm.
2: Now, Holzer is on shows like Joel Martin saying, you know, this whole thing's a hoax. But then he's calling up Hans Holzer to go in and verify that the house is haunted. Pretty weird stuff when you put the two things together. Why is this guy double dealing this way?
1: How does the town of Amityville now handle all of this? I mean, since.
2: Well, they're not going to shut Holzer up, and Holzer says, without a doubt, you know, what happened there with Ethel Johnson Myers when she went in trance was there's an Indian chief, and he's quite angry, and he's not going to go away until some things are restored back the way he thinks they should be. Now, I don't know about that. I wasn't there. I didn't own the house at the time. Weber made arrangements to go in with the bank because we had given it back to the bank by then. The Historical Society has basically covered it up from what I can determine, from what anyone else can determine since then.
1: In your opinion. So, but now the town of Amityville, I mean, they must have a Chamber of Commerce there at Amityville. How do they...
2: Well, we've never been their favorite people, that's for sure.
1: No, huh? All right. Wildcard Line, you're on the air with George Lutz. Hello.
8: Hi.
1: Hi.
8: Lee, I just want to... You're obviously right about giving Art the respect he's due. I'm honored he took my call. I just want to say, Lee, this whole experience is obviously very personal to you, but as I heard and I listened very intently to the Art School interview with you, I was kind of shocked when you got to the part that you said you and Kathy weren't together anymore, and I was wondering if you can say when you divorced and why, if it had anything to do with this or her turning into an old woman. That just seemed kind of...
2: Her turning into an old woman didn't have anything to do with it.
1: Yeah, but did the half-life of what happened and still maybe in some way present, did that... Do you think that had anything to do with it, George?
2: The reasons we got divorced are really personal. We went in separate directions with regard to our own personal lives and religion. Our main interest, and we still talk, is the kids and
1: of course
2: their lives, and we're both very proud of our kids, all five of them, and we went on and had two more children after we left. Three of my daughters today are ministers.
1: Isn't that something?
2: We couldn't be prouder of them. And so the reasons we got divorced, they're our own. They're our own reasons. They're not something for the public. But we really just did go in separate ways.
1: And you don't think any of there was any residual effect that, I mean, sometimes it's really hard to know what drives something, but you think you think it had really nothing to do with it. Is that right?
2: No, it's not right. I will say this much. We disagreed about exposing the house, in that my own thoughts are, and my own belief is, that whatever exposes what went on there, whatever gets people to talk about this as a real problem that exists in the world, that's shoved under the carpet every moment that it possibly can be, and in all kinds of ways, and all with all kinds of confusion, it should be exposed. As far as Kathy is concerned, her point is that she only wants to deal with the nonfiction part and does not believe that fiction also helps to do that. So we differ right there, and that wasn't the reason we got divorced, but when it comes to the house and disagreeing about some things afterwards, then that's part of it.
1: So there's really no part of all this that has not affected your life, is there?
2: Yeah, I guess you could say that.
1: Even through your cold and all that, you've still got a good sense of humor, George. Listen, we're out of time. I really don't know how to thank you for coming and giving me this interview toward the end of my time on the air, permanently anyway. And so, George, thank you.
2: Art, thank you for having me on. And anyone that's interested in any more that they would like to find out about this, the Lou Gentile Show, LouGentile.com, has an archive up for a whole Amityville week that we did earlier this year. So that might help also.
1: All right, my friend.
2: Thank you, Art.
1: I appreciate the interview. I appreciate how candid you have been. And take care, my friend.
2: I wish you well, and I'll send you what you asked for.
1: Thank you.
2: Bye-bye.
1: Good night. Good night, George. Good night, all. And here's Crystal to take us out from the high desert. Ta-ta.

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1: From the high desert in the great American Southwest, I bid you all good evening, good morning, as the case may be, across all these many, many, many time zones, and welcome to another edition of 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north to the pole, worldwide on the Internet. This is Coast to Coast AM. Good to be here. If everything goes as scheduled, Apollo 14 astronauts. Yes, that's right. Edgar Mitchell. Dr. Edgar Mitchell will be here at 1 a.m. Pacific time. That's 2 hours, roughly, from now. And we'll have, hopefully, a good talk with him. I've always wanted to talk with somebody who walked on the moon. What about you? And toward that end, if you have any questions you would like me to ask him, it'd be good to get them in early, either by fax or telephone. I've got a number of my own. You know what I want to know? I've always wanted to know, walking on the moon, whether it was fun. And a lot about it, but I've always wanted to know. Haven't you? What would it be like to walk on the moon? To walk on another, well, if not planet, then planetary-like body moon. To leave the world. Not a lot of us have done that. So that should be an interesting interview. I understand he's a very interesting man. Meanwhile, there is a very great deal of news to talk about, and not very good news, I'm sorry to say, in the San Francisco Bay Area, where a six-year-old is accused of almost beating to death a barely 30-day-old infant. You know, that six-year-old charged with attempted murder. Here at 1 a.m. Pacific time, that's 2 hours, roughly, from now. And we'll have, hopefully, a good talk with him. I've always wanted to talk with somebody who walked on the moon. What about you? And toward that end, if you have any questions you would like me to ask him, it'd be good to get them in early, either by fax or telephone. I've got a number of my own. You know what I want to know? I've always wanted to know, walking on the moon, whether it was fun. And a lot about it, but I've always wanted to know. Haven't you? What would it be like to walk on the moon? To walk on another, well, if not planet, then planetary-like body moon. To leave the world. Not a lot of us have done that. So that should be an interesting interview. I understand he's a very interesting man. Meanwhile, there is a very great deal of news to talk about, and not very good news, I'm sorry to say, in the San Francisco Bay Area, where a six-year-old is accused of almost beating to death

well, if not planet, then planetary-like body, moon, to leave the world. Not a lot of us have done that. So that should be an interesting interview. I understand he's a very interesting man. Meanwhile, there is a very great deal of news to talk about, and not very good news, I'm sorry to say, in the San Francisco Bay Area, where a six-year-old is accused of almost beating to death a barely 30-day-old infant. You know, that six-year-old charged with attempted murder. Attempted murder. The latest chilling news is, and really it couldn't be worse, that it may have been planned. In other words, planned. Premeditated murder. A planned murder. In court today, the accused six-year-old clutched his grandfather as the prosecutor revealed disturbing new information, saying that the boy claimed that he had to kill the baby because he believed the family of the four-week-old infant, barely a month old, had been harassing him. The eight-year-old twins charged with burglary are going to go home in their mother's care. But this judge ordered the six-year-old to remain in juvenile custody. Now, the child's lawyer wants medical help for the six-year-old. Of course, the prosecutor says the child knew exactly what it was doing, knew right from wrong. The eight-year-old's attorney said, "It's a sad day in America when we deal with children of this age by criminal prosecution." The infant in question, by the way, not yet dead, but in critical condition on life support at this hour for day number five, soon day number six. And they talk as though they don't think the child is going to make it. I'd say it's a pretty sad day in America when children of this age allegedly plot murder. The justice system has no idea how to handle this, and I don't either. You know, you can say things about 12 or 13-year-olds and up, and you can argue they should be tried or treated as adults. So, you know, but not six. There's different forces at work here, different questions. I guess the most important one is, what's going on here? In the last 10 years, the last decade, juvenile crime, the really young, has increased by 300%. 300%. And this is so horrible that I'm not even sure how to deal with it. I'm not sure that you can discuss the possibility of a six-year-old on trial for, in effect, his little life or the rest of it, or to be cooped up for life. A six-year-old. My son is 15. And I'm trying to remember, and I think I do, that at six, he would not have known. Maybe he would have. The whole thing is mind-boggling and sad. It is a sad state in America when we have to have this discussion. Six-year-olds. Possibly charged with premeditated murder. So, you're probably as hard put to comment on this as I am. You know, do you put a child this age on trial for his life, in effect? Oh, not the death penalty, but maybe jail for life? The arguments really are different from 11, even 11, 12, 13, on up. The arguments may be made, I think, logically, that these children do know right from wrong, clearly, and should not be tried.

0: should be tried, rather, as adults. But boy, oh boy, 6 years old, what do you do about that? More militia-type trouble in Georgia. In Georgia, the feds yesterday busted the ATF of what they call a rural Georgia pipe bomb factory. Pipe bomb factory. Two men who claim they were preparing to defend themselves were busily making bombs that they say they needed because of their hatred of our government. One of the men, Robert Starr, describes himself as the commander of a militia group in Georgia. Now, so far, if there's anything good about this story, it's that it doesn't come from Montana. He is charged with William McCraney Jr. and an unspecified number of others who say that they were going to bury the bombs and not immediately use them, but hold them against one day when they would be at war, I guess, with the government. The BATF was tipped off by an informant. Everybody, of course, worried about the Olympic Games because this was just 75 miles from Atlanta. They say there is no connection. The self-styled militia commander said the bombs would be used to defend their rights against the invasion of the government. The invasion of the government. So here we are again. They were the commander in civilian clothes and the other fellow in militia-type fatigues, military-type fatigues. And so here we are again, a second sort of sad chapter for America. This growing a potential collision between the government and militia groups or militia wannabes or radicals. And these guys were making bombs, wrapping them up as one would a gun in cloth to preserve them. They're going to bury the bombs. That was their big project. And they were arrested on their big bomb finalizing day. They were going to finalize bombs and bury them and then, I guess, dig them up as needed. So, you know, here we go again. The guns in South Lebanon quieted for the moment. A ceasefire agreed to, mainly one that will protect civilians from both sides. No more shooting near civilians, that sort of thing. It leaves open, though, an area in South Lebanon where the Hezbollah and Israel can, if they wish, continue to go at it. Big controversy on the minimum wage. Going to be a big fight. In California, as a matter of fact, it's going to be on the ballot. They raised the minimum wage in New Jersey. The question is whether we should do it nationwide. Minimum wage stats, 63% of those receiving it women, 82% white, 41% food service industry employees. The last minimum wage hike, 1991. It is now $4.25 per hour. The president wanted to raise it to $5.15. Some Republicans initially a whole dollar an hour. I thought that was brilliant myself. And I think the minimum wage, as a matter of fact, in New Jersey, they raised it by about that amount a year ago. And they actually had a slight increase in jobs. And as a general rule, ideologically, I am opposed to the minimum wage at all. I don't even think we really need it. However, politically, it seems to me, the Republicans really had something going for them. They were going to outdo the president. I think it's been long enough, 1991. A $1 hike probably would not lose too many jobs. I don't think it would. There are some who say it would. But I don't think so. I think the economy could sustain it without a lot of McDonald's and things like that going belly up. I don't think that would happen. It could be sustained. And I think politically, perceptually, the Republicans had a brilliant idea, in effect, pulling the rug out from under the president by offering a little bit more than the president was ready to offer, $1 all at once, as opposed to the president's 90 cents over 2 years. So I sort of feel that that reasonably it could have been raised. There is an interesting story in the news. If you like animals the way I like animals, and I do, I love animals, as you know. This one involving a dog. I'm not a dog owner. But try and imagine this. Whole thing sounds like a fairy tale. A dog named Coconut Harry fell overboard, paddled the rough Atlantic for miles and miles, wound up on the Isle of Monkeys. Little guy's a golden retriever. And the story appears to be true. It began when the dog's owner, about 20 miles north of Key West on the Overseas Highway, was out April 14th celebrating her 49th birthday aboard her trawler with a friend and Coconut. Coconut Harry had been on the bow looking out at the water as usual, but was put in the cabin when the wind rose and the sea became rough. Anyway, she fell overboard. They searched till dark. They couldn't find her. This dog swam for 5 days, lost 10 pounds. 5 days in the water. Actually swam to an island. Can you imagine that? The will to live that would carry a dog to swim 5 days, something most human beings couldn't do. Now that's absolutely incredible to me. Well, I've got a lot more, but I would like to get to calls because obviously we're going to have Dr. Mitchell on later, and that's going to prevent some open line talk radio. Nevertheless, it will be a fascinating interview. Once again, if you have a question for Apollo 14 astronaut Edgar Mitchell, Dr. Edgar Mitchell, get it in by fax or phone, and I'll add it to the list of questions I have here. Again, one of my simplest is, was it fun? You know, walking on the moon, bouncing around. I've never had that many opportunities to really sit down with somebody that has done this and ask those kind of questions. We'll ask some more serious ones as well, but what the heck, if you're going to go to the moon, you want to know, right? I want to know. Was it fun? It must have been. Cherie in San Francisco sent this to me. A Japanese company and an American company decided to have a boat race on the Missouri River. Both teams practiced hard and long to reach their peak performance before the race. On the day of the race, the Japanese won by a mile. Afterward, the American team became very discouraged and morally depressed. The American management decided the reason for the crushing defeat just had to be found. A, quote, measurement team, end quote, made up of senior management was formed. They would investigate and recommend appropriate action. Their conclusion was the Japanese team had 8 people rowing and 1 person steering, while the Americans had 1 person rowing and 8 people steering. So American management hired a consulting company and paid them incredible amounts of money. They advised that too many people are steering the boat and not enough people are rowing. So to prevent losing to the Japanese again the next year, the rowing team's management structure was totally reorganized to 4 steering supervisors, 3 area steering superintendents, and 1 assistant superintendent steering manager. They also implemented a new performance system that would give the one person rowing the boat greater incentive to work harder. It was called the Rowing Team Quality First Program, with meetings, dinners, and free pens for the rower. We must give the rower empowerment and enrichments through this Quality First Program. So the next year, the Japanese won by 2 miles. Absolutely humiliated, the American management laid off the rower for poor performance, halted development of a new canoe, sold the paddles, canceled all capital investments for new equipment, And they gave a high performance award to the steering managers and distributed the money saved as bonuses to the senior execs. So there you've got it. Open lines, it is to be. East of the Rockies, you're on the air. Good morning.
1: Good morning, Mr. Bell. How are you doing?
0: Fine. Where are you?
1: I'm in Denton, Texas, and we can barely pick you up here, but I try my damnedest every night that you're on.
0: I'll tell you, conditions have not been very good lately. We've been having some solar storms, and radio reception has been the pits.
1: It's horrible here, but I, like I said, I do the best I can to get you because I feel like the things that you're doing is so important to humanity. And I don't mean to try to balloon it, but it just is. But, Art, I wanted to ask you, have you been approached or called by any government officials about your latest findings?
0: Nary a one.
1: Not one.
0: Not one.
1: Well, Art,
0: but that would probably be a very poor idea because, you know, for all the joking around I do, unless, you know, there's only one situation in which I can't tell you how I would answer. If the government came to me and said and proved to my satisfaction that there was a serious national security issue at risk, then I would have to think very hard about it. But otherwise, if the government came to me with some weak sister excuse about why I should have to do either this or that, I'd blow it out on the air, and they know it.
1: Okay.
0: So they wouldn't do it.
1: Time is limited with each caller, so I wanted to say I've been doing research here in the Denton Chronicle, and I have found so many reports of UFO sightings that were happening all over the United States prior to the Roswell accident, and also that they brought in 100 B-29s from Japan a week after Roswell. There is a map in the Denton Chronicle of a Roswell a B-29 leaving Roswell and going to Missouri, and they all went to Alaska. There was a report of a downed B-29 in Shreveport, Louisiana, and four bodies were missing, Art Bell. And I'm serious. I can send these to you, and I'll back it up, and I'm going to do it next week, okay?
0: By all means.
1: I've got your P.O. box, and I'm going to do it. Thank you, Art Bell.
0: I'll look forward to it. Take care. Thank you. On the first-time caller line, you're on the air. Hi.
2: Yes, Mr. Bell, how are you?
0: Fine.
2: I've got sort of a what-if for you.
0: All right.
2: What if a UFO spaceship came over your house, the aliens came out, they said. They would bring you aboard, fly you off, show you all their technological secrets, all the other worlds of the world, of the universe, and their inhabitants. But the one thing was that you would not be able to survive the full journey there and back. What would you do?
0: Well, what good would the knowledge or the exposure to all this wonderful stuff do me if I was dead?
2: Well, it was. I guess what I'm trying to say is,
0: I mean, isn't that a good question?
2: Oh yes, that is a good question. But it just—I wonder how much your curiosity would be piqued to actually find out the secrets that are out there.
0: Well, it's a hard choice.
2: I mean, obviously, I've been listening for a few months. You like me, you're very intrigued by it, and I think it would...
0: Intrigued, yes.
2: It would give you something to think about.
0: But, I mean, this death thing, you know, it's a big... It's a big hook, a big problem there. Now, maybe if they threw in Shannon Dougherty. Thanks for the call, sir. Have a good morning. You'd get it all, only you wouldn't live to tell about it or think about it. I'm not sure that's a good deal. Not without Shannon, anyway. All right, we're going to break here at the bottom of the hour, and we'll be right back. The night is open. Dr. Mitchell will be here at 1 a.m. Pacific time. We'll be right back.
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1: Once again, I am indeed here at the top of the hour, if all goes well, and I say if all goes well because one never knows. Dr. Edgar Mitchell is due to be here, the Apollo 14 astronaut. The guy who walked on the moon. And here's a good question from somebody out there. Art, I can imagine the gamut of emotions that one would experience as you look from the moon to your world, the one on which you experienced your childhood and life experience. Art, please ask Dr. Mitchell, what was his first emotion and question at the moment he realized out there your vision of the moon and universe from the eyes of his youth was now at his feet? Did he ever experience sadness for the people on Earth, and if so, why? Sadness for the people on Earth. I wouldn't think that would be the emotion, but we will surely ask him. West of the Rockies, you are on the air, top of the morning.
2: Oh, good morning, Art.
1: Good morning.
2: I lost my train of thought, I'm sorry.
1: Well, you never got it.
2: Actually, I want to comment on that. I'm not sure if the American people are ready either to find out about UFOs or...
1: No, I'm not sure. I'm not sure either. I've said this, and people take me to task for it, but I think the Brookings report is probably accurate, and that really puts me in a stinking position with the materials that I've got and the report I'm going to be getting, assuming that it would come back anything but normal materials. You know, I'd have to sit down and think about it.
2: Exactly. And also, about that six-year-old boy.
1: Yes.
2: What the heck do you do? I mean, it is a very sad thing that the 30-day-old baby is probably going to die, and I'm really sorry for that.
1: I know. I appreciate the call. The father and mother of the baby, who had three other children, get this, folks, according to the Associated Press, were out shopping. Grocery shopping at the time of the beating. They had not taken the young Ignacio along because he had a cough. They worried the chilly evening air would make it worse. So the parents of this little baby weren't home. They left it home alone. Who the hell would leave a 30-day-year-old child at home alone? There's one good point. Now, so the parents of the... infant were not even home at the time, and they don't say anybody was left there with the infant. So, that's crazy. That's crazy. Never left my son alone for a second. Well, alone maybe in a room. That's what I speculated about earlier, but not alone in the house. Of course not. There could be a fire. Anything could happen. So that's an amazing bit of news. West of the Rockies, you're on the air. Hello.
3: Yes. I'd like to ask you two questions for tonight. Now, what was this thing about this guy calling you a demon?
1: Oh, you had to hear the call.
3: Can you tell me about it, basically? About what the basic of the conversation was?
1: You already covered it.
3: He just called you a demon and hung up?
1: No. He kept calling me a demon for at least 3 minutes. The devil's mouthpiece. Devil's toe jam.
3: What did he say before that to make him...
4: The man from the burning pit of hell.
3: Okay. And the six-year-old boy, do you think he should get the chair?
1: The rock... what would that be? The high chair?
3: No, electric chair.
1: Oh, I see.
3: Well, what are they going to... Did that 30-year-old... the 30-month-old or whatever... die, or is he... What's going on with that baby?
1: 30-day-old baby, sir. The baby is in critical condition on life support. Has been that way for now into the sixth day. So that you might know. And, of course, when they're in critical condition, it's unknown whether they're going to make it or not. Okay, wild card line, you're on the air. Good morning.
5: Good morning, Art. Dave calling from KEX Country.
1: Hi, Dave.
5: Am I to understand, Art, that you don't feel that cartoons or TV in general have any effect on children?
1: No, I didn't say that.
5: Okay. You, You said cartoons don't, though.
6: No, I didn't say that.
5: Oh.
6: What I said was, I watched cartoons all my young life. How old are you, Dave?
5: I'm 38.
6: 38. Did you watch cartoons when you were a kid?
5: I sure did.
6: How many murders have you committed?
5: You mean counting this month?
6: Yes.
5: Mm-hmm. None.
6: All right. Well, so the cartoons, you know, Roadrunner and otherwise, didn't affect me. I knew they were cartoons. I understood the difference between cartoons and real life.
5: Okay.
6: I never murdered, well, I did put a big shovel mark in the middle of my sister's nose, but I never murdered anybody, and you didn't, and I don't think the average person did. So I think it's controversial. I do think television has some effect, but I don't think it's turned our youngsters in the last decade into murderers.
5: Well, the reason I bring that up is because I lived with a woman who had a child who used to watch the He-Man cartoon. Are you familiar with that?
6: Of course.
5: Well, one day I caught he was sick at the time, and he took his little brother's head and stepped on it. It's like just like the cartoon. Now, I'm not saying he's going to turn into a murderer or anything like that, but I do feel with the psychological studies that where they show the adult modeling against one of those dolls that you hit and it comes right back up. You familiar with what I'm talking about?
6: Do you honestly think that cartoons are showing any less death, dying, or smooshing in the last decade than they did in decades previous?
5: Well, I don't remember the He-Man type of thing, those He-Man or those Wonder, whatever they are, that show actually more humans. I mean, seeing the Roadrunner and the Wile E. Coyote, I think, I'm not saying that was any less, but I'm just saying that now they show more of like what looks like Mommy and Daddy on the TV screen that are beating up on cartoon characters. That's all I'm trying to say.
6: Okay. Well, I appreciate it. Thank you. I don't rule it out. I've always thought that television does have some effect. And I've always thought that there ought to be some sort of, you know, you hate the word censorship, but some restraint shown in the period of time during which children get home from school, a lot of them latchkey, and the later evening programming. You know, there's kind of a window in there where they come home, open the door, shut it, grab a Coke, sit down in front of the television, and away you go. So, I don't think it's the main and or only factor, but it probably has an effect. I think it has an effect. East of the Rockies, you're on the air. West of the Rockies, you're on the air. Good morning.
7: Good morning, Art.
6: Yes, sir.
7: This is CJ from Lathrop, California.
6: Hi, CJ.
7: I got a couple things for you. One's a what if, and the other one is, having worked for the dark side of our government in past years.
6: You did?
7: Yes, I did. And the oath of silence is something taken very seriously by people who work for the dark side of the government. And though you might not say that the astronauts worked for the dark side, they truly did. They worked for the DOD.
6: Would that be the, would that apply to people who went to the dark side of the moon?
7: No, I just call the dark side of the government anything to do with the national security. And I termed it the dark side because there is truly a dark side to our government. And there is to every government.
6: Well, there is a dark side to stealth work.
7: Yes.
6: But it is in the cause of national security. That doesn't make it always dark.
7: I understand
6: that. Or at least people should understand the context of dark. National security is by nature stealth, and I guess you could say that's dark, but it's not always bad.
7: Well, many dark things happened. I've been working for nearly 15 years for the dark side of our government. I saw plenty of dark things.
6: Yeah,
7: but, you know, so I understand that oath of silence thing, and I think that they're just kind of dribbling this out like you've speculated and others have speculated, and this might be a way for them to get about doing it.
6: Well, I don't expect Dr. Mitchell to come on this morning and say, you know, Richard Hoagland's right. We didn't tell you about the 20-mile-high structures. You know, we just sort of left it out at the time, and I don't expect to hear that.
7: Oh, right. I understand that. And that comes along with my what-if. I want people to imagine this. Now, tomorrow, a UFO, a nice large one, lands at the UN, and they walk inside, and they talk for 2 hours, and the whole time all the world's got TV cameras. You know, CNN and everybody else has got their TV cameras there. What do you imagine the percentage of people that would just go absolutely bonkers and think their life is over and, you know, the world would just be in a total uproar?
6: Yes.
7: So I think, you know, you're right when you say you don't think that they're ready. The Brookings report is probably right.
6: Sure it is.
7: OK, people would just literally freak. I mean, total anarchy would just take over in a matter of hours. You know?
6: Well, I hate to believe that, but I'm afraid I do.
7: I think enough people would just literally lose it because of it. I mean, there'd be people jumping out of windows, for starters, and you know, another percentage of people would be running out and robbing banks and headed for the hills.
6: Mm-hmm.
7: You know, so, I mean, I want everybody to think about that. What if that happened tomorrow? What did they think would happen? You know, all the people that they know, how many of the people do they know could handle this rationally and some who wouldn't handle this rationally? There's enough crazy people already.
6: Well,
7: if this happened.
6: Yeah, it would be a mixture, and absolutely true that a lot of people would not handle it well. And it would not take a lot of people not to handle it well to cause a big problem. There you are, and I just think that is a fact, and it leaves me in a very tough spot with regard to the materials that I have. No question about that. Art, May 7th, Paranormal Borderline, is that 9 p.m. Eastern or Western? I think it's 9 o'clock here in the West. I'm pretty sure it's 9 o'clock, but I'm not positive, so check your TV guide, all right? Richard Hoagland was supposedly to team up with Sarah McLendon. What happened? Well, they did get together is what happened, and Sarah McLendon wrote an article about it. You should put your hands on that, sir. All right, back to the lines. First-time caller line, you're on the air. Hello.
8: Yes.
6: Yes.
8: I have something to report that I have an 8mm movie film that is in color that was taken in 1967.
6: Yes.
8: And is a view out of an airplane cockpit window.
6: Would you turn down your radio, please?
8: Okay.
6: Thank you. An 8mm film, a view outside a airplane cockpit window? Or,
8: yes.
6: Uh-huh.
8: And in the film, I put it under a microscope, and I can make out an absolute elliptical-shaped object that is glowing with a very bright white light because the light is reflecting into the cockpit window. I have 12 years of experience working in technical areas, and I work now as, I guess I'm repairing computer robotics boards.
6: You guess?
8: Well, that's one of the things that I work on, among many other electronic-type things.
6: Mm-hmm.
8: Anyway, I have this film, and I'm kind of, like, worried about how to get it analyzed. I'd like some kind of a professional team to look at this. I acquired the film. I did not take the film.
6: How did you acquire it?
8: Through a friend of a friend.
6: A friend of a friend.
8: An older lady friend of mine. She acquired the film from some friends of hers who are older gentlemen. And they turned it over to her because they wanted me to make a videotape of the film for them so they could put it on their VCR.
6: Yeah, I was going to suggest that. Get the film converted to video. Then you'll be able to supply copies, and you can get several first-generation copies made and get one of those analyzed without risking your original film. That's what I guess I would do. And most photographic stores can accomplish that for you. East of the Rockies, you're on the air. Hi.
9: Hello, yes. Are you not speaking with a person at this time?
6: Are you a person?
9: Oh, yeah. I'm speaking
6: with you, and there is a delay. Turn your radio off, and you won't worry about it.
9: Oh, well, I thought you still had the lady caller on there.
6: Well, I have a delay, sir.
9: Oh, okay.
6: So turn your radio off.
9: Okay, fine. Yeah, a couple quick comments here. The matter you mentioned about the telephone, well, the ringing only for so long is that I called the phone company about that, and they claimed that was a policy of the 1-800 the radio station. You know, that was y'all's doing, so to speak.
6: No,
9: is it?
6: That is inaccurate.
9: Well, okay, good. I'm
6: totally, absolutely, utterly inaccurate. We have been as high in the phone company as you can get, trying to get it changed. And,
9: yeah, because, see, that happened to me two times just tonight.
6: It happens to everybody, sir.
9: Yeah, it's a little bit
6: annoying.
9: And like I said, I called and talked, and she was vehement about it.
6: Well, she is wrong.
9: Thank you. also that the Unsolved Mysteries had the Chupacabra goat sucker thing on again there tonight.
6: That's right. What'd you think?
9: Well, actually, I wouldn't be surprised. With all the footage I've seen, I'm going on 40 years old here, and with all the footage I've seen, and this and that with the Yeti, the Sasquatch, the plesiosaur theory of the Loch Ness, the giant squids, etc. I have no problem with that. We got things far beyond to be concerned about that. But the new movie coming out, matter of fact, you mentioned, someone had asked you a while back, your favorite science fiction movies. I'm sure you've seen The Day the Earth Stood Still, 1951.
6: Long ago.
9: Yes.
6: Michael Rennie, wasn't it?
9: Yes, indeed. Excellent actor. Wish I could have met that fella. Now, the new movie coming up, this Independence Day.
6: Yes.
9: Any sort of first-hand information, anything that the general public doesn't have any knowledge of?
6: Yes, everything you're going to see in Independence Day, sir,
9: mm-hmm.
6: is absolutely true.
9: Oh, I see. Well, okay, matter of fact, a couple of questions there for the Dr. Mitchell there, as he comes
6: yes,
9: on
6: let's,
9: here.
6: Yes, let's try that.
9: The Nazca plane in Peru, that seems rather obvious.
6: The what?
9: The Nazca plane in Peru with all the lines and the...
6: Oh, yes, yes, yes, yes.
9: Yes. Mm-hmm. And then now Tunguska, matter of fact, I didn't get a chance to ask Mr. Hoagland last night. This is so messed up. Golly, it's just... in Siberia.
6: The explosion.
9: Supposedly it was a Tesla experiment that was off by a couple of degrees, so to speak, or...
6: Well, all right, thank you. That's all very controversial. Was it something from elsewhere that slammed in? Was it a Tesla experiment gone wild? Nobody knows. East of the Rockies, you're on the air. Hi.
10: Oh, good morning, Art.
6: Good morning.
10: First of all, congratulations on getting Dr. Mitchell on the... show tonight.
6: Well, I don't have him yet, so
10: well,
6: don't put me in the position of the Chinese who launched that satellite congratulating each other before it was launched.
10: You're under the gun. You're under pressure here.
6: Yeah.
10: Well, anyway, it's very exciting. Looking forward to it.
6: Any questions you would like asked?
10: Yeah, I was wondering if it felt like strange or weird to like fall down and catch yourself and not feel the normal pressure of falling.
6: Hmm.
10: You know, for it not, if it wouldn't hurt as much to fall down and be easier to, you know, stop yourself.
6: Well, I think a lot of that would depend on whether you tore your spacesuit.
10: Well, tearing the spacesuit, that'd be...
6: tragic.
10: A whole different story, yeah. And I wonder if you ever thought about not being able to get back off the moon.
6: I'll bet he thought about that a lot.
10: Yeah.
6: I bet they all did. Thank you very much. Yes, that's a good question, isn't it? Not being able to get back to the LEM, or having that famous Houston, we've got a problem, no retrofire. There'll be no liftoff from the moon for this group. I wonder what they would have done. I wonder what they would have done. And I'm sure that... horrible possibilities like that constantly ran through the minds of those who planned these missions in at NASA. I don't know how they would have handled all of that from a public relations point of view. It would have been horrible. Coverage of people stuck on the moon running out of food and air and everything that would keep them alive. West of the Rockies, you're on the air. Hello.
11: Hi, Art. This is Mike from Longmont, Colorado.
6: Yes, sir.
11: Hi, I'd like to talk to you about the Brookings Report.
6: Okay.
11: I have a problem with your view in that we wouldn't be able to handle it, or at least the majority of people in the United States wouldn't be able to handle it.
6: Well, I didn't say that they couldn't. I said some people clearly would not be able to handle it. Do you challenge that?
11: Well, I believe that they wouldn't, but I have a bigger problem with the fact that we're dealing with a deception as it is, and I see that as a larger problem. If we start getting to some truth about what's out there and about how everything works, it might end up being more beneficial than non-beneficial. Do you understand what I'm saying?
6: Yes. There's a lot of people who feel that way. But the question is not about them. The question is about the, admittedly, the minority, but still a large number of people, numerically, who would go batzoid.
11: I think that's definitely possible, but I think there'd be a lot of ways...
6: That is definitely the worry. Now, we've got to break it off there. Headed toward the top of the hour, Dr. Edgar Mitchell, next, maybe.
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1: It is indeed. Good morning, everybody. Dr. Edgar Mitchell, Apollo 14 astronaut, with us in a moment. All right. Now we go to Florida, and that's where Dr. Edgar Mitchell is. Dr. Mitchell, welcome to the program.
2: Well, good morning, Art.
1: Thank you. It is really an honor to have you on the show.
2: Well, thank you. I'm pleased to be here.
1: Good. I've got a million questions, which probably are dumb. Everybody asks astronauts these questions, but I've got to do it because I've never heard the answers.
2: Well, give me the first 100,000 or so.
1: Yeah, all right. How did you get picked to be in the Apollo program? I guess that's a good place to begin.
2: Well, I kind of made it my business from 1957 on, after Sputnik went up. I'd recognize that humans are probably right behind robot spacecraft, and I wanted to go along, so I started working on it on my credentials in 1957, even before there were manned flight much more than a dream. It took me 9 years, adding to my test pilot credentials, getting a PhD from MIT, and being involved in space development with the military.
1: So it's sort of like you had a list, or you knew what the right stuff was going to be or was going to require, and you began fulfilling it.
2: That's kind of right. I didn't quite exactly know about it. I just kept adding credentials and qualifications and hoping that sooner or later they couldn't ignore me any longer, which turned out to be true by 1966.
1: All right. Well, most people today, because all of this occurred so long ago, have forgotten a lot about it.
2: Mm-hmm.
1: What reminded them about it all was Apollo 13.
2: That's true.
1: Of course. And would you say, to the best of your knowledge, that Apollo 13, minus a little bit of dramatic license, was fairly correct?
2: Oh, yes. There was very little dramatic license in the movie Apollo 13. Yet they did a marvelous job of keeping it right on track and very true to actually what happened.
1: All right. Bearing that in mind, and with a lot of people who've seen 13, the movie, going on 14 must have been a bit of a, even though I'm sure by then you were all locked into it and ready, still, in the back of your mind, with Apollo 13 just having occurred, you must have worried that a similar thing could have occurred.
2: On the contrary, took the position, hey, we've really gone over the spacecraft with a fine-tooth comb. The likelihood of something, of lightning striking twice in the same place is pretty small. At least it's nice consolation, whether it's true or not. Mathematically true is another matter, but it's nice consolation. The main problem was don't screw up. We were under the gun to fly a good mission, and so to ourselves, don't mess up. Do it right.
1: Mm-hmm. I guess my simple little question was, and it is a simple question, when you got to the moon, when you got on the moon, was it fun?
2: Fun? Oh, sure.
1: You know, I mean, was there time in between everything you had to do to just, you know, sort of feel the experience for yourself and have fun?
2: No, there wasn't time. Any moment that you took to do that was very brief, stolen. The clock did not permit that time. But, of course, Alan Shepard took the time to hit a golf ball.
1: Yes, he did.
2: I took the time to throw a javelin further than his golf ball. And
1: how far did your javelin go?
2: Well, both of them went out there a few yards. If we had hadn't been such cumbersome, tight pressure suits, we could have done a pretty respectable job of throwing things halfway around the moon. But those pressure suits were tight and stiff and difficult to work with. Went out there a while.
1: Was there any chance that should you fall in one of those, you would catch it on a rock or a jagged and tear it?
2: There's a possibility. We were careful with regard to that. Watched each other pretty cautiously. Kept an eye on each other. Worked the buddy system and tried to make sure we didn't fall on anything really sharp. But it was a remote probability, but it was still there.
1: If something like that had occurred, Mm-hmm. Would it be automatically fatal, or would there have been time to do a quick patch job, assuming it wasn't a giant tear, and something you'd live through?
2: We had ways to overcome small fissures or small holes in the suit, leaks in the suit. For short periods of time, we had a buddy system. We had an emergency oxygen supply that could hold up for very small leaks. And that's about all that we really expected to encounter. Were it a massive tear, it'd be too difficult to manage.
1: Did you ever have any concern, or did you give any thought to what would have occurred if the limb had not been able to lift off from the moon? And I wonder how they could have handled that from a PR point of view at Houston.
2: Well, we had about five ways to back up the engine ignition and the start sequence. Fortunately, we didn't have to use any of them, but we had several different backups, the last of which was to run a jumper cable from the descent stage through the hatch into the ascent stage circuit breaker panel. What would happen when that cable went snaking out through the front door as we lifted it off, but we never had to use that.
1: So there wasn't much thought that anything tragic would
2: happen. There was a lot of prior thought, creating backups for things that could go wrong. But once you've done that, you've done all you can do.
1: We went to the moon and went to the moon and went to the moon, and now we haven't gone to the moon, and it's been 30 years. And a lot of people, and I'm one of them, wonder about that. Why haven't we been back? Why haven't men been back?
2: The public hasn't supported it financially. That's the reason we cut off the last three flights, is the public started saying, ho-hum, so what have you done for us today? Why go back to the moon? Scientifically, there is plenty of reason to go back, and eventually we will, but we have to garner the public will, public and political will, and finances to do it. It will happen sooner or later.
1: Would it be, how much, the Saturn V, that's what you rode on top of, isn't
2: mm-hmm.
1: it? That was quite an incredible booster. How much thrust did that develop?
2: A little over 7 million pounds, about 7.3 million pounds.
1: 7.3 million pounds. It's hard to imagine what it's like sitting on top of a giant firecracker, isn't it?
2: I compare it to the vertical subway ride, kind of shaking, rattling, and rolling as the gimbals move the vector around. And with acceleration, you're getting pushed back in the seat ever more firmly until you reach first stage cutoff of a minute or so. About a minute and 20 seconds in flight.
1: How many G's at that point?
2: Not too many, a little over four. The liftoff is relatively light. It's the emergency reentry that pushes you up to high G loads, potentially up to 16,
1: oh my.
2: 16 and a half G. We practice that, and it's not a comfortable feeling to practice emergency aborts.
1: What is human endurance for G's, roughly?
2: Depends on how you're taking it. Transverse G's through the body, like we were taking it, you're going to start to black out above 16 if you sustain it too long. But you can take a jerk or short impulses higher than that. You may tear a few blood vessels, but you'll survive it. I don't really know what the absolute limit is. They tested that out in the White Sands by Colonel Harold Stapp. Mm-hmm. Tested out in the White Sands back in the 60s with rocket sleds that they brought to a screeching halt up to 20 or 30 Gs, as I recall.
1: Wow.
2: And yeah, they sustained a bit of damage sometimes doing that.
1: What would you, was there any surprise for you on the moon? Was there anything you found on the moon that you didn't expect to find?
2: Well, not along the lines you're talking about. The only big surprise was it was much more difficult to navigate than we thought, because it looks like a fairly smooth surface where we landed, relatively smooth. But it turns out the undulations of the crater impacts are like sand dunes, and they're much higher than you think they are. So whereas we thought we could navigate across across the surface very, very precisely within inches if we wanted to. It turns out you couldn't do that because you lose sight of your landmarks. Just like walking through the desert with sand dunes. You come over one sand dune and lo and behold, there's another one and you can't quite see what's over the next one.
1: Would that have blocked your, in other words, with that kind of geography, which is hillier than you thought, would that have blocked your view, or did you have a great view to the moon's horizon?
2: Oh, we had great views. What I'm talking about is micro-navigation here.
1: Oh, I see. Okay.
2: Down to within feet or so. We knew where we were within 10, 15 yards, but not within 10 or 15 feet sometimes, like the geologist wanted us to have.
1: Hmm. A lot of people thought the early Apollo missions might, you know, when the LEM came down, might go sinking into the moon dust, and there was going to be a great deal of moon dust there.
2: Yep.
1: And a lot of people thought that.
2: Well, there was a great deal of moon dust. It just turned out it was it compacted very nicely, and the big pads we had on the bottom of the struts cushioned it very nicely, and we didn't sink in.
1: All right, let me try this one on you. It's a fax. I have several. Regarding your appearance on Dateline, NBC's Dateline, a few minutes into the interview, if you had missed it, you would have missed the commentator's remark that Dr. Mitchell returned from the moon with a couple of secrets. So if he's unable or unwilling to corroborate Richard Hoagland's work, and we'll get to that later, I'd like to know if it's true that there are some secrets. Is there anything, any secret that you learned that you still are unable to discuss?
2: Absolutely not. No, the secrets he was referring to was a little teaser for the fact that I did that ESP experiment, telepathy experiment.
1: Mm-hmm.
2: But there, I have no classified information or information I can't talk about. Talked about everything I know to talk about regarding the flight.
1: Of course, if you had classified information that you couldn't talk about, then you obviously couldn't talk about it, right?
2: So. No, but yes, that is true, except for the fact I deny that that's the case. NASA, we were a totally open program. We had nothing to hide. We were to tell the world what we found, and as far as whatever we saw, we can talk about it.
1: All right. I don't shy away from things. Here's another fax. It says, don't ask this directly. You may not be able to broach the subject without causing some tension between you and your guest. Edgar Mitchell's company, this fact says, has been and is still funded by the CIA.
2: Absolutely untrue.
1: Absolutely untrue.
2: No, I. If you recall, back in the early 70s, I did work with at Stanford Research Institute with Harold Puthoff and Russell Targ and Uri Geller and all that. And I was invited to brief the CIA on our results, which I did.
1: Mm-hmm.
2: George Bush was head of the CIA at that time. And subsequently, a great deal of work was done by CIA on psychic work, and very successfully, because the Soviets were doing it at that time as well in the Brezhnev area, very successfully. And as a matter of fact, much of that work has just been declassified and released to the public within the last few months.
1: It's true.
2: Harold Puthoff has written, and Russell Targ both have written several papers just in this year, after 20-some years of secrecy, about all of that work. And it was very successful work and very exciting. But as far as funding my company and any of my efforts, no, I've never had one penny of CIA funding.
1: Okay. You did conduct an ESP experiment, it is now known. What were the results of that experiment? What did you do?
2: Well, the standard sort of test that had been done in the laboratory by J.B. Ryan and other people for 30 years or more, I just simply conducted it in that environment. And I can only quote the results statistically because that's the way it was set up. The probability that chance could have produced our results was 1 in 3,000.
1: 1 in 3,000.
2: So it was statistically a significant test.
1: So you had arranged, I guess, with somebody on Earth to be receiving, and you were
2: four
1: going
2: people.
1: To... Four people. And you were going to send a message.
2: Mm-hmm.
1: What, mid-flight?
2: No, I did it four different times. Planned to do it more than that, but I had time to do it four different times during my rest period. It took about 7 minutes each time. to organize the standard Zener symbols in accordance with random numbers selected from a random number table and copied onto my knee pad.
1: Mm-hmm.
2: And I organized the symbols according to random orientation of the numbers 1, 2, 3, 4, 5, and then simply thought about each symbol in turn for 15 seconds.
1: And the result was that it would have been 1 in 3,000. It could have been...
2: That chance could have produced that result.
1: That result. That's incredible.
2: Yeah, it was very significant. It was quite in keeping with what scientists had found in the laboratory for 30 years or more.
1: Did NASA know you were going to do that?
2: No, they did not.
1: Had they known, would they have been happy?
2: Not particularly.
1: How did you decide to concoct that experiment?
2: Well, as I tell in my book that's coming out, I had been in discussion with some medical people, as a matter of fact, mm-hmm. who were very good scientists and who were frustrated with the establishment's lack of interest in these human capabilities. And it seemed like too good an opportunity to pass up because no one had ever been able to conduct an experiment over those distances. Now, it's a simple experiment. It didn't show a lot because one set of experiments is never enough. But it was indicative, and the only problem was that it got broken to the press before we were ready to and before we had chance to analyze the results and do it in a thoroughly scientific, proper way.
1: Care to say how it got out?
2: One of our persons involved in it, who happened to have been a professional psychic, couldn't contain himself, got too excited, and leaked it to the press.
1: I see. All right, let me jump to something else here. You, on Dateline, virtually suggested that you think, your opinion, it's always safe to say that, is that there was really perhaps a crash in 1947 in Roswell.
2: Involved in it, who happened to have been a professional psychic, couldn't contain himself, got too excited, and leaked it to the press.
1: I see. All right, let me jump to something else here. You, on Dateline, virtually suggested that you think, your opinion, it's always safe to say that, is that there was really perhaps a crash in 1947 in Roswell, and that it has been covered up. Is that roughly accurate?
2: Yeah, that's pretty accurate. Let me give a little background. I lived in Roswell at the time, but I was too young, of course, to be know much about that incident, although it was not too far from my parents' ranch. Yeah, interestingly enough, and also as I point out in my book, Robert Goddard lived right down the road from where I grew up in Roswell. Walked past his house on the way to school every day. So the Roswell area is of interest to me. I remember that incident vaguely, remember the headlines, and didn't think much about it at the time when it was said, well, it's just a weather balloon. But the subsequent events and the people who have come forth in later years saying that they were told to keep quiet, but they don't want to keep quiet anymore, and the many, many investigations of it suggest that there's really more to it than has been told.
1: I think there's in the order of about 130 witnesses.
2: Yeah, there's a lot of people.
1: There's a lot of people, yes.
2: And many of them now in later stage of their life saying, we really don't want to go to our grave with this misinformation now.
1: There are a lot of people who would say the same thing about you. In other words,
2: mm-hmm.
1: that you wouldn't want to go to your grave with secrets about the moon. Now,
2: mm-hmm.
1: I'm not going to beat this to death, but I'm going to ask you.
2: Please do. Ask it directly.
1: Richard Hoagland claims that there are great glass structures
2: mm-hmm.
1: On the moon, and he presents photographs, including one, I might add, of you on the moon, in which he claims reflections in your visor are showing things that were in front of you that you have not admitted were there.
2: Mm-hmm. Well, I will refer. The kindest thing that can be said is what the Washington Post said, green cheese and bologna. It simply is not true.
1: Simply not true?
2: That's pseudoscience. It's just nonsense. Alan Bean, I think, gave a
1: I think there's in the order of about 130 witnesses.
2: Yeah, there's a lot of people.
1: It's a lot of people, yes.
2: And many of them now in later stage of their life saying, we really don't want to go to our grave with this misinformation out.
1: There are a lot of people who would say the same thing about you. In other words, that you wouldn't want to go to your grave with secrets about the moon. Now, I'm not going to beat this to death, but I'm going to ask you.
2: Please do. Ask me directly.
1: Richard Hoagland claims that there are great glass structures on the moon, and he presents photographs, including one, I might add, of you on the moon, in which he claims reflections in your visor are showing things that

0: on the moon, and he presents photographs, including one, I might add, of you on the moon, in which he claims reflections in your visor are showing things that were in front of you that you have not admitted were there.
1: Mm-hmm. Well, I will refer. The kindest thing that can be said is what the Washington Post said, green cheese and bologna. It simply is not true.
0: Simply not true?
1: It's pseudoscience. It's just nonsense. Alan Bean, I think, gave a quick comment, a proper comment. I happened to be out of pocket at the time this press conference took place a month ago. But Alan Bean's comment is absolutely correct. Had we discovered such a thing, we would have been totally delighted to reveal it to the public. And he was also, tongue-in-cheek, said, I would love to have gone to collect the Nobel Prize for having such a discovery. No, there simply was nothing like that.
0: All right, doctor, stay right there. Take a break. It'll be about 4 or 5 minutes. We'll be back with more. Apollo 14 astronaut Dr. Edgar Mitchell is our guest, and he's written a book. Get a pencil, get a paper, because he's going to offer you an opportunity to get an autographed copy of his book, dedicated autographed copy. You'll never get that chance again. We'll be right back.
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1: Once again, here I am. Good morning, everybody. Back to Apollo 14 astronaut Dr. Edgar Mitchell in a moment. All right, back now to Florida, and my guest, Dr. Edgar Mitchell, Apollo 14 astronaut. Doctor, this question does not relate to you because of the nature of your crew on Apollo 14, so don't take it that way. But one day, if America is to ever, or any nation on this globe, I guess, is ever to launch a spacecraft to elsewhere, truly to elsewhere, beyond our system, in what will be a very long space flight, there may have to be generations, literally, of people to accomplish that fact, unless we can start moving a lot faster than light. Toward that end, I would think that NASA would have, but wouldn't talk about, a great interest in whether it would be possible to procreate in space, or the nature of procreation, and that leads to whether there's ever been sex in space, and we talked about that one night, and you seem like person to ask, do you think there has been?
2: I can't answer that from definitive knowledge.
1: I understand.
2: But sooner or later, there's going to be. There may very well have been, but I don't know of any official experiment for that.
1: There may be
2: just an extension of what aviators always talked about, the Mile High Club. I mean, you're just getting up there 100 miles high. That's all.
1: I think it would be irresistible, wouldn't you?
2: Yeah.
1: And there must be a file in the back of somebody's file drawer about that. I mean, it is, at the same time, an interesting question, a fun question, and a question that is very serious, or could potentially be very serious.
2: Well, we certainly need to consider it because, as you point out, long-distance space flight can take years and years, even though, by the way, it's a matter of interest. There's a lot of work going on at the moment to learn to modify the basic characteristics of local space in order to change the speed of light. So locally,

0: could exceed the speed of light.
1: Wait a minute.
0: Not really exceed the speed of light, but it would appear that one is exceeding the speed of light.
1: Is this a theory that embraces virtually folding, sort of folding space so that you, in effect, mm-hmm. jump from point to point?
0: No, that is the wormholes or tunneling approach. No, this is goes right to the very definition of what is the speed of light, and it's the electrical and a magnetic it's associated with the electric magnetic permeability of the medium. And if you can modify that, then you could modify the apparent speed of light. But it's very far out. There's just a few papers been written on it, and it's being looked at this point. But it holds some promise from a scientific point of view. Very, very hard-nosed approach to it.
1: All right. One of the things that Richard Hoagland may not be so far out on and that you may wish to comment on is he talks about a new type of physics that seems to sound a lot like what Tesla worked on that seems to relate to something you've talked about, this zero-point energy.
0: Yeah. Well, let's not give Hoagland credit for that. It's closer, much closer to Tesla's work, but a number of physicists, including Hal Puthoff, whom I'm very close to, Tom Beard, and others have been working with zero-point field concepts, and I was just discussing what I was just discussing comes out of zero-point field work.
1: Mm-hmm.
0: That the zero-point field is the underlying quantum field of quantum fluctuations that supports all matter. And in space, you'd call it It's space energy. It's
1: energy that's all around us.
0: All around us, everywhere. And it is the fundamental fluctuation that's left over. If you were to reduce space to, space is 0 degrees Celsius, it's the quantum fluctuations that remain at 0 degrees Celsius. Or you can also say it's the source of the Big Bang. It was there, and the Big Bang arose out of the zero-point field.
1: Does it seem likely to you, Doctor, that that the Big Bang is the correct theory?
0: Well, all the evidence, it gets stronger and stronger and stronger the more you look at it, that there's something like the Big Bang. The problem is not with the Big Bang itself. It's with what happens in the first few nanoseconds of the event and defining precisely what happens at each instance. And they're narrowing in on that, but something close to the way that the current standard description of the Big Bang did take place.
1: If it's the Big Bang or some modification of the Big Bang, then doesn't it follow that if Roswell really occurred, if there really was a crash at Roswell, or there have been others, or there are others to visit, that any materials gathered would likely, frankly, be very much like the materials we have here on Earth? In other words, all materials sourced from a common point.
0: In my own book, I discuss this at considerable length. What really comes out of it is that the Big Bang tells us that all matter is interconnected in some way. And this comes out of an experiment only 12 years ago called the Aspect Experiment, or more formally, Bell's Theorem, which has been tested and proven to be correct, that matter, once in connection or correlated with each other, remains correlated in some sense. And I trace this up to being responsible for what we experience as our inner experience. Non-locality is the correct term. And we experience our ESP, our intuition, our creativity, as a result of that very fundamental physical relationship that exists in nature. And it always existed in nature, and it's responsible for us having our inner experience the way we have them.
1: Mm-hmm. Going to space, going to the moon, was it at some level a very spiritual experience?
0: This was what got all of this going, as far as I'm concerned. It was the perception, in looking at the cosmos, seeing the stars, seeing the galaxies, seeing the galactic clusters, the profusion of billions and billions and billions of stellar objects, with this tiny little Earth set in the midst of it, and perceiving that the molecules of my body, of that spacecraft we were in, of each other, of everything around us, were all manufactured in those ancient stars, and that our story about ourselves from science was incomplete, and our cosmology about how we came to be from our cultural traditions and our religions was archaic, that we needed a new story. And that new story was, what is it that makes us conscious? Why is it that we're aware beings like we are? And the answer to it, to that question, is centered around what I have been doing for the last 25 years, trying to find what's going on here. Our answers are not complete, but I think after 25 years of working at it, we're getting pretty close to a good answer. And it does involve a zero-point field. It does involve quantum physics. It does involve spiritual experience, mystical experience, parapsychological functioning. All of those things have to be satisfactorily answered if we're to know what it is we are.
1: Do you think it would be more devastating to learn there are others of greater technical capability, or more devastating to learn there are not?
0: Oh, more devastating to know there are not. I think it's absolutely wonderful to know, you first start with the idea, this universe is full of life. It's full of intelligent life. The fact that some of it might be a little bit more advanced or happened a little earlier than our civilization seems natural. If life is throughout the universe, which is quite a different concept than we held 25 or 30 years ago, but now I think that is the case. And if the universe is approximately 15 billion years old or so, give or take a few, it would not be strange that maybe a civilization could be a few million or even a billion or so years older than we are.
1: Do you think we're ready to know that now?
0: Oh, absolutely. Absolutely.
1: Well, surely many are, and I would be certain you would be, and I would be. But there was the Brookings report that suggested a great many people in our society would not be ready.
0: I think that's probably true, but not nearly like it was 25 years ago. A recent study done by my own institute demonstrates that, has broken the demographics down into three different groups called the traditionalists, the moderns, and the postmoderns. And the postmoderns, another name for them is called cultural creatives, which is the group like you and I are that are looking for new answers, looking for where the future is, not afraid of these ideas. That group has changed from 2% to 24% in the last 20 years and is in equal in size in the United States. We're talking about U.S. demographics, equal in size to the traditionalists and the moderns. Or the moderns would be your corporate people, your materialist scientists, the yuppie group, and so forth. And the cultural creatives would be the greens, the environmentally sensitive people looking to the future. All those groups are now roughly the same size, with the cultural creatives increasing and the others decreasing.
1: All right, look, you've got a book, and I'm going to plug it for you. It's called The Way of the Explorer. Can you give us, I'll tell everybody how to get the book and stuff in a moment, but can you give us an idea of what The Way of the Explorer tells us?
0: Sure. I talk a bit about the space experience, of course, how I got into all of that, but most of the book and this story of looking at the universe and being awestruck by what I was experiencing, but most of it is the research of the last 25 years going into these various topics, mystical experience, the parapsychological experience, studying consciousness, how does it relate to our psychology, to our religion, to our mystical experience, to our science, and giving my thoughts on it and my work of the last 20-some years, and coming to a new model called the dyadic model of how it relates, what does all this mean to us, and where does it seem to be taking us in the future. And I touch upon the UFO experience a bit, the notion that intelligent life is probably throughout the universe. And the real question is, have we found each other yet? All of these items are touched upon, some of them in significant detail, and it's kind of the result of my last 20-some years of research. But it's hung upon a autobiographical historian, the people that have read it say, hey, that's a pretty interesting tale you got there.
1: If another group of people from elsewhere had been watching us, or if we had been observed, then surely those moments when we left our planet in a significant way beyond low Earth orbit or even geosynchronous orbiting satellites, those moments would have been, I would think, of intense interest to somebody else. And so obviously the question, did you en route to the moon or back see anything at all that was anomalous?
0: No. I wish we had. I mean, these stories and rumors have been around for years, but I have had no experience, none on our flight, and to my knowledge, no unexplained experience on any of the flights that in this regard. And yes, it, in an evolutionary sense, an extraterrestrial intelligence would be very curious about the evolutionary progress that a civilization they discovered had made. So if we were watching somebody's first steps into space, we'd be intensely curious about it.
1: All right. This is something that had to have been covered by NASA, though you say it didn't happen. Had there been contact, had you seen another craft, met something on the moon, seen something on the moon, what was the protocol? Was there a protocol?
0: There was none.
1: In other words, you guys would just get on the mic and say, hey, Houston, guess what?
0: Yeah, exactly. Because the official position at that point in history, it cannot happen. This doesn't exist. So it wasn't even discussed. Had it happened, it would have been exactly that. Hey, guys, Houston, look what, guess what's happened.
1: Really?
0: Yeah.
1: I would have thought there would have been at least some private, secret code word or contact or something before you just blurted out, you know, a whole thing out publicly? No, huh?
0: Nope. It was considered, as far as I'm concerned, considered such a remote event that it wasn't even discussed. Now, did any of us individually think about it? Sure. And say, well, that would have been curious. That would have been nice.
1: You remember 2001?
0: Mm-hmm.
1: The obelisk?
0: Yep.
1: All the rest of it? As you reflect, Doctor, on what it all means or how we came to be, and that's what we're all asking, do you consider that a possibility that that life here on Earth was, in effect, jump-started one way or the other, obelisk or otherwise, by folks from elsewhere?
0: I doubt if it's really started that way, but there's some interesting speculation by, I'll think of the black guy's name. It just blocked his name. He wrote The 12th Planet.
1: Zachariah Sitchin.
0: Zach Sitchin.
1: Yes.
0: Thank you. That says, well, maybe they intervened along the way, and that the historical, biblical story out of Samaria could very well have been that sort of influence. I would love to have Sitchin's work either confirmed or denied by additional scholarship because it's intriguing, and he makes a very strong case, and it's interesting stuff, and it's quite possible. But I think we probably originated much like life originated elsewhere, and that the model for that is what I give in my new book as to how that could possibly happen.
1: Ah, interesting.
0: By the way, you know, we're also considering doing quite a bit of film work with this. I'm associated with North Tower Films out in California.
1: Really?
0: That trying to get some of these ideas down on film because it's a modern way to do it and into computers, into multimedia approaches. If any of your readers or our listeners are interested in that and in helping getting involved, we could get them involved for that one, too.
1: And they would contact you at the same address?
0: Well, no, I've got a number for that. You can contact me, but the best thing is to go directly to, if you're interested in getting involved, to North Tower Films, which is 415-868-1452.
1: 1452.
0: Looking for funding. We have a very fine producer. Did you see the movie Who Framed Roger Rabbit?
1: Oh, yes.
0: Oh, it's Robert Watts as a producer.
1: Oh, okay.
0: One of the producers. He does a marvelous job. Also did the Indiana Jones series and Star Wars trilogy. He was involved with all of that. So he's a marvelous producer that helps do some of our work. And we're trying to do some of this work around what's coming out of this new approach to science. science into mystical approaches.
1: Well, there is certainly a lot suddenly happening. Your statements, those that are going to be, interestingly, made May 7th, which is the date your book is coming out, mm-hmm. I know, by Gordon Cooper on Paranormal Borderline. Apparently some incredible statements coming. I don't have a full text, but the people that do have told me they're amazing statements. And a lot of people would say the things you have said, that Gordon Cooper will say, and others, are all leading up to something, that it's a slow sort of preparation. That's the way people feel. And that motion pictures are adding to that, you know, Independence Day coming up, the big movie, mm-hmm. the whole thing. That all of this is leading to a sort of crescendo of information when there'll be some big revelation. Do you think that may be?
0: Well, we're in an evolutionary universe. This is a major point I make in the book. We're evolving. We're continuously changing. We're mm-hmm. continuously innovating. And what I believe is happening is that on our Earth, evolution is coming under our conscious control. And as a result, it's a new order of things. It's a new paradigm for the way we operate. In other words, the future of Earth is in our hands.
1: All right, Doctor, hold it right there. That's a good place to hold it. We'll be back following the news at the top of the hour. My guest is Apollo 14 astronaut Dr. Edgar Mitchell. Yes, we will get phone lines open. Stay right there.
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1: This is Cusco, C-U-S-C-O. It is a group that I've been using actually as bumper music now for years. Can you believe it's been years? Now, Dr. Edgar Mitchell in Florida, back once again, doctor. Gee, it's great having you here.
2: Oh, it's nice to talk with you. I'm enjoying it.
1: I always wanted to talk to somebody who went to the moon and walked on the moon, and it's exciting to me. That's one thing I will never get to do. And
2: oh, not necessarily.
1: Well, that goes to the nature of my question, and that is, now we're talking about a space station with the Russians, and I guess the space program has not gone as aggressively as people like yourself, myself, might have wished it to. Where should the space program be going? If you had your druthers and money wasn't a problem, what would we be doing?
2: Well, I think we're probably doing a lot of the right things right now. But in due course, we will do all of these things. We will go back to the moon. We will go to Mars. We will go out to the solar system. We will even go beyond the solar system in due course. Sometime in the next century or so, or beyond. But right now, I think we need to get our act together here on Earth. And the space technology is absolutely marvelous for surveying the Earth, seeing our how to get ourselves better organized here, get things pulled together. It's quite apparent when you look at Earth from space that this thin little biosphere that we have is rather in jeopardy. You know, we spotted the burning forest, the pollution from space. It's very easy to see. And it's causing people to be very concerned. So getting ourselves organized, recognizing who and what we are, what is our place in the cosmos, laying our plans for the future, it's an appropriate thing to do now. We've only been in space about 30-some years, and that's just nothing. And we're just really starting to understand what this environment's all about.
1: Does that overview, seeing the Earth that way, cause you to become an environmentalist?
2: It certainly causes you to become to ask questions in a different way. And most of the people who have been in space, I would say, are now, if not ardent environmentalists, certainly very sensitive to the environmental issues. It's very obvious from the space, from the space overview.
1: A lot of people have asked this, and I've always wanted to. A lot of people, doctor, who went to space, went to the moon, or even in the early Mercury program, have had terribly troubling lives. Broken marriages, drug or alcohol problems, just generally have had trouble. But I would guess, and this is just my guess, that that's true of a lot of test pilots, too, people who live on the edge one way or the other. Is that the answer to you?
2: That's largely true. I think the NASA program itself in the early days, we had very high family problems just because of the intensity, the dedication. This idea of going to the moon back in the 60s was so exciting, and people were so dedicated that the men and women, mostly men in those days, focused on their jobs, and families came second, and that's just not the way you keep a family together. And as a result, we had our casualties. And I think the timbre of the times, as we see in American society in general these times, that we're undergoing a transition, and it has been very difficult on the families themselves. But it's just a part of the times, I believe, and the intensity of this very marvelous program we were a part of.
1: I want to dispel another rumor, or it's actually more than that. Flying around on the Internet, this great new information resource we have, there are all these texts. There are a lot of texts of supposed astronaut communications intercepted by amateur radio operators during blackout times about things they saw, most amazing things.
2: Yep.
1: All baloney?
2: Well, I can't, without analyzing them individually, I can't say they're all baloney, but by and large, I would say, in a general statement, yeah, they're all baloney.
1: You and Gordon Cooper and others are probably considered within the astronaut corps to be kind of out on the edge yourself, are you not?
2: In some ways, yeah.
1: Do you expect others to come forward and say the kind of things that you've been saying?
2: Well, they have been. Some of them have, perhaps a little more guardedly. I've kind of made it my business for the last quite a few years to look very carefully, very critically at many of these frontier concepts to see what validity they had. And we're finding many of them have a certain amount of validity. And as they have validity, you start to find ways to bring them into the body of our knowledge. And when you're a pioneer in that way, as I try to be, yes, you invite criticism. You invite the wise nods and the shaking of heads and so forth.
1: Yes.
2: But that just goes with the territory of being an explorer.
1: It does. Neil Armstrong is a good example. I can't give you the exact quote, but he went to the White House, I'm sure you've heard it, and said that there are places to go and things to see that will boggle your mind or something very close to that.
2: Yeah, and that's quite true.
1: Well, that implies a knowledge, though, that he has that he can't quite fully or is not willing to quite fully articulate, sort of a tease.
2: It's probably more not quite able to articulate. I have had exactly that same problem of trying to explain what is the ineffable. And that has always been the problem between science and our mystical experience. Science wants things precise, defined, and with exquisite precision. But most of our human experience doesn't have that precision. It's what we feel. It is our reaction to an environment, and there aren't words to properly describe it. If it were, then it wouldn't be such a mystical experience.
1: All right. Well, you have had the ultimate physical experience, the science experience of going to the moon. Do you think the ultimate answers that man seeks are going to be found in the hard sciences, or do you think that we will have to turn inward to find those answers?
2: Science has to modify itself, and it's all centered around one concept. It's the first person experience. Each one of us lives in our skin. Each one of us has an inner experience. That's the only experience we have. Science is concerned with describing that from the third person or objective point of view. And unfortunately, you cannot describe all first person point of view from the third person point of view. That is where science breaks down. And the religious or cultural or subjective experience is all that each of us really has. That is the basis of our existence. And bringing science into understanding how to better deal with the personal, subjective, inner experience is what my studies have all been about. And that is really where the dividing line is here.
1: All right. Here's something that I would like to ask you about, and maybe you can answer it in a way I haven't been able to, but those of religious faith, deep religious faith, many of them view discussion of UFOs, discussion of people or others that may be out there as of the devil. How do you react to that?
2: Well, I grew up in a fundamentalist tradition. I tell the story in my book about my mother, who was healed amazingly in one of these powerful things, healing moments, very much the way Jesus is supposed to have healed people. Only the interesting part was this fellow was a Buddhist shaman, and he did a pretty marvelous job of healing my mother. And she subsequently started thinking about it. I describe this in the book, by the way.
1: What did she suffer?
2: She had glaucoma and was very surely going blind. She wore thick, by the time this happened, she wore very thick Coke bottle glasses and was legally blind without them. And she was healed and could see, broke, interesting story, dropped her glasses on the floor, ground them under her shoe, and said, "Son, praise the Lord, I can see."
1: Wow.
2: Drove home without her glasses 300 miles by herself.
1: And if I were to say, the devil did that?
2: Well, just let me finish the story. She called me a week later and said, "Son, was this man a Christian?" And I said, "Oh, Jesus, no, Mother. I'm sorry, he wasn't." The next day, she had to put her glasses back on. Had to go get new glasses. Her belief system was so strong that since she couldn't accept a Buddhist shaman healing her...
1: I understand.
2: She rejected the healing. Now, interestingly enough, 10 years later when she passed away, she still hadn't had an operation because it was pretty risky back in those days. But she never went blind. Her eyesight improved over the years, the 10 years remaining to her, so that by the time she passed away, her glasses were a far weaker prescription than when this incident occurred.
1: Well,
2: very amazing
1: that's
2: story.
1: Amazing.
2: Got me started on all of it.
1: Oh, it did?
2: Well, that was a part, one of my earliest experiences with consciousness and paranormal at work, even before I ran into Uri Geller. Uri Geller came after that, and I had been studying with this shaman to see how in the world can this possibly happen. As a scientist, I wanted to understand it.
1: Do some of your old colleagues come to you and say, Edgar, what are you doing?
2: Yep.
1: They do?
2: Fact is, they did right after the experiment in space. That many of them came in, closed the door, looked around nervously, and said, tell me about it.
1: Uh-huh.
2: It's been happening for 27 years.
1: And so you just told them about it.
2: Right. I'll tell anybody who's asked.
1: File forward, obviously.
2: Yeah.
1: There was a report last night, Doctor. Last night, scientists, it says, are now calculating that asteroid 433, known as Eros, will wander into Earth's orbit. Now, it's not a minor little asteroid. It is the size of Manhattan. Scientists are saying eventually a collision with Earth is likely, maybe not for a million years, but and that's a long time, but they calculate it will probably occur. Now, of course, that's far larger than the one that supposedly took out the dinosaurs.
2: 50% probability.
1: 50%.
2: Yeah.
1: Half and a half. Well, all right. That's a big probability.
2: That's a pretty good size probability.
1: And it's also not the only asteroid out there. Now, potentially one day, something's going to come along that will do to us what was done to the dinosaurs.
2: Quite possibly.
1: That's been a recent concern of scientists. So it's a good reason to have a space program, isn't it?
2: Yep. And you see, this illustrates what I'm talking about in our evolutionary path. We are indeed, these events can come under our conscious control by the time that might happen. See, it's not, they say the probability is very, very low in the next 10,000 years, virtually zero. And within 10,000 years, we certainly would have the technology to divert an object like that with perhaps nuclear power or some such technology that we could invent by the time that happens. So that illustrates the fact we could bring this sort of natural disaster within our ability to pervert it or change it. We may not be able to get to earthquakes by that time, but again, we might. But certainly, it's feasible that we could divert an asteroid that was going to collide with it.
1: All right. There are many who have prophets, people who claim to see. You mentioned earthquakes. Gordon Michael Scallion, he's a fellow I work with, brilliant guy. Others who see great earth changes coming, great earthquakes coming. And indeed, I look at our society right now. We were dealing with a story this morning of a 6-year-old who may have or is alleged to have planned the murder of a 30-day-old child, this sort of thing. Events socially, economically, politically, seem to be in rapid deterioration, and events appear to be quickening, geologic events as well. Have you looked at that?
2: Well, yes, I have, and I describe part of this in the book. I don't know that geologic events are accelerating, but certainly, well, in the sense that weather events, if they're influenced by the ozone layer, if they're influenced by the global warming, the greenhouse effect, those can be traced to human activity. And if we can trace it to human activity, then yes, it's accelerating because every measure of human activity has a period of doubling now that is less than a human lifetime. And it's the first time that's happened in all human history.
1: Exactly.
2: So it's bringing all of these events are coming under human control. And it's because we're so numerous, our technology is so powerful, and it requires us now to rethink this whole issue of who are we, how did we get here, what's our future, where are we going, why and how.
1: Well, whether you believe in a creator or you believe that our Earth is reacting to what is being done to it, there are a lot of people who believe, and I may be one of them, that the Earth is, in fact, in some way, maybe perhaps just some natural way, reacting to our presence or the changes we're bringing to Earth.
2: Well, I happen to be one of them, too.
1: You too.
2: And that's
1: huh?
2: exactly the sort of model I describe in my book, that this is an interactive, self-organizing system that we're talking about. And you push on it here, and the effect comes out over there
1: in
2: ways we don't really quite understand yet.
1: Mm-hmm.
2: And that's precisely what we must do, is to take responsibility for and understand the consequences of our behaviors, because we're doing some things that are quite reminiscent of the lemmings rushing toward the sea.
1: Exactly. I'm politically, in a lot of ways, conservative. But
2: me too.
1: But NASA has measured in recent years the ozone depletion.
2: Mm-hmm.
1: And I find it very difficult to be in denial regarding an 8 to 10% drop over North America, for example, and the size of the hole. Do you generally believe these measurements are accurate?
2: Absolutely. The question here is not, are the measurements accurate? The question is the meaning and the interpretation. And the evidence continues to mount that these are indeed man-made events, and that they're having a deleterious effect upon our whole ecological system. It's affecting the food chain. The measurements are showing that it's affecting the food chain clear down at the level of the newts, the frogs, the life cycle of fishes, and so forth, which eventually works its way up to affect us.
1: So we should be watching these indicator species, these...
2: Very, very carefully, and recognizing that very likely we're causing the problem.
1: As we take down the forest, the rainforest, and as we venture into places we've never been before, we seem to be getting more Ebolas, more mad cow diseases, more viruses that we can't explain and can't deal with.
2: Mm-hmm.
1: More of the same thing, Doctor?
2: Mm-hmm. More of the same thing. Nature has a way, and I think my model that I present in this book, it goes a long way toward helping us understand how this takes place. And essentially, nature is an evolving, intelligent organism. We don't think of it as an organism due to our scientific history. We think of it as inanimate particles.
1: That's right.
2: But the Lovelock Gaia hypothesis that everything is interconnected and interrelated more like an organism is probably a more productive way of thinking about nature.
1: Closer to the Native American model.
2: It's very close to the Native American model, and virtually all of the early models.
1: Hmm.
2: Yeah. And I think we will find it very productive if we continue to develop that model of the interconnectedness of things and how everything relates to each other. And the fact that these effects take place is hardly disputable. It is the meaning or the interpretation that is in question here.
1: All right. Oh, fascinating. Do you think, given the direction that you see and I see, we're headed toward a good outcome, or without change, a catastrophic outcome?
2: Well, without change, it can be very catastrophic. But that is precisely the point. With change, with human awareness, with human willingness to take responsibility for some of these actions, then the outcome can be very beneficial. What the futurist is looking for is sustainable processes. And right now, we're creating processes that are not sustainable.
1: All right.
2: A lot of my writing right now is on sustainability.
1: Good. Doctor, hold on. His writing is entitled The Way of the Explorer, and he's making you an offer this morning that I'm sure you can't refuse. I'm going to send off my 35. That's the name of Dr. Mitchell's book, The Way of the Explorer, and he's willing to send you an autographed, dedicated copy. An autographed copy. I would grab this up. And the way you get it is send $35, check, money, order, cash, whatever. Really, you shouldn't send cash. To P.O. Box 6728, that's Post Office Box 6728, Lake Worth, that's two words, Lake Worth, Florida, 33461. And I'll do that one more time. The Way of the Explorer, $35, to Post Office Box 6728, Lake Worth, Florida, 33461. When we come back, we'll begin to take a few calls. And by the way, To my very, very good friend at Gateway, the answer is absolutely yes. Private message. We'll be right back.
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1: Here again I am. My guest is Apollo 14 astronaut Dr. Edgar Mitchell. He'll be right back. Neil Armstrong at the White House, July 20th, 1994. There are great ideas undiscovered. Breakthroughs available to those who can remove one of truth's protective layers. There are places to go beyond belief. That, doctor, was what Neil Armstrong said. And that part of the line, to those who can remove one of truth's protective layers, seems awfully suggestive.
2: Mm-hmm. Yeah, we do have a way, the way we organize information in our mind brain. We have a way of protecting ourselves from shocking ideas. And if we want to be ultra, ultra cautious, we just let shocking new ideas kind of float over our head and we don't buy into them.
1: Yes.
2: And that's one of nature's ways, all right.
1: All right, this is something people have always asked. A lot of the film and video that was taken on the moon, a lot of the film and video that's been taken in space, for that matter, never seems, according to my a faxer from Memphis, to show stars. And people have always wondered why. It shows the blackness of space, but you never see the stars. Any thoughts?
2: Sure. That's because if you squeeze the shutter down in order so that you get some definition of the thing you're looking at, you have excluded the starlight, which is much fainter. But if you were to focus away from the sun and away from reflective light, open the shutter up, you won't see the stars.
1: It's absolutely true.
2: Same thing is true on the lunar surface. If you look through our lunar surface telescope from the lunar module, you saw stars very, very nicely. But on the lunar surface, if you look out, you should see stars, but it's reflective light is bright enough that your eye shutter squeezes down, your eyeball squeezes down, you don't see them unless you're very well shielded. And certainly on your camera, if you're going to catch the definition on the surface, you've got to close the shutter and you exclude the stars.
1: Well, I can tell you that's true because I not long ago the shuttle came back, returning to Earth, and here in the desert we got a beautiful look at it very early in the morning, about 4 o'clock in the morning. I went out with my camcorder, which is, you know, maybe one or two lux, a good camcorder, and it began as a great orange glow in the west and grew and then suddenly shot across the horizon with a big kaboom, and I thought I got it, and I didn't get a doggone thing on my camcorder.
2: Not enough light there.
1: Enough light there, exactly.
2: Well, it's amazing how sensitive the eye is. You know, we did a wonderful experiment coming back from the moon in which we put eye shades on, darkened the cabin, and then looked. And sure enough, we got meteor trails flashing across the eyeball, which were gamma rays, tiny little energetic solar particles flashing across the tissue of the eye, just like a meteor flashes across the sky, and the optic nerve is sensitive enough to pick up that single photon.
1: Were there many worries, doctor, that something the size of, you know, a pebble or even a grain of sand would impact a spacecraft at high velocity? And
2: that was all all part of the computation of how thick the spacecraft was and so forth. And sure, During periods of high solar sunspot activity, we shouldn't be in space, not because of meteor particles, but because of the
1: radiation,
2: high energy that could penetrate and damage our bodies. And there's always a possibility that a high-velocity particle could fracture a spacecraft cabin, sure. A very low probability, but it's there.
1: All right. Let's take a few phone calls. If you wouldn't mind.
2: Sure, go ahead.
1: All right, here we go. On the first-time caller line, you're on the air with Dr. Mitchell. Hi.
3: Hi, Art. This is Mary from Pioche, Nevada.
1: Yes.
3: Dr. Mitchell, someone was listening to you when you came on the air this morning, and he worked with you on the ESP experiment. Can you use your ESP now and tell me who it was?
2: I haven't any idea who it was. I can tell you if it's true if you tell me who it is, however.
3: Olaf Johnson.
2: Yes, well, Olaf is indeed the one that knew about it. He was involved, that's quite true. Well, and he also let the press know, and that got it all out in the public. That's right.
3: Oh.
1: There
3: well,
1: you are, ma'am.
3: He was listening to you this morning when you came on, and he was hoping that he could talk to you.
1: Well, if he can get through, he can talk to Dr. Mitchell. Would you have words for him? Have you had words for him regarding his letting the press know about it?
2: Well, it was. We'd hoped that that wouldn't happen. It did cause a few difficulties in keeping this within the scientific genre instead of a sensational genre. And but we did publish. You know, Dr. Ryan published the results, and everything works out the way it's supposed to. So I can't be too frustrated with Olaf on that regard. But it would have been helpful if we'd announced it in a little more measured way.
1: You're not unhappy you did it.
2: Oh, good heavens, no. Because it did indeed show us that what we were experiencing works exactly the same way in space as it does here. And subsequent experiments in the laboratory have shown us that we don't have a space, we don't have a inverse squared effect like we do with electromagnetic effects, that it is truly a non-local effect we're dealing with.
1: Mm-hmm. All right. East of the Rockies, you're on the air with Dr. Edgar Mitchell. Where are you, please?
4: Kansas City.
1: Kansas City. All right.
4: Dr. Mitchell, honored to speak with you. The
2: question
4: I have for you is, you speak a lot about spirituality, and you speak about that people will not be so paranoid in the future with what they find out, from what you believe we will find out. Do you have a religious feeling? Do you believe that there is a higher being controlling us?
2: I don't use the word being. I interpret it quite differently than that. I work with the idea of the God within rather than the God without. In other words, I consider the whole universe as divine intelligence. That we must, as I write in my book, that we scientists must rethink the problem that the gods do exist. They're throughout the universe. And I say to the theologian, your gods are too small. That the whole universe is in the divine experience. And we just merely need to change the way, subtle way we think about it a little bit, and it all fits, as far as I'm concerned.
4: So how would you explain life after death, or is there?
2: Well, that's a lengthy one. Read the book, and I do touch on that. I approach this from the point of view of energy and information, that it's a very natural thing that's taking place, that the information representing human life, or the experiences of human life, are indeed recorded, are indeed preserved, is a better word. I call it the giant hard disk in the sky, facetiously. And we now have a quantum mechanical mechanism, which we're writing about and studying right now, as to how that takes place. We have a pretty good handle, a pretty good theory on what's happening here.
1: Doctor, I've always personally explained it by just believing that creation, however it occurred, and a creator are not necessarily at all mutually exclusive. And
2: that's right. That's right.
1: There's no reason the hand of the creator could not have molded and started all this on its way.
2: Yeah, exactly. It's like the details of the Big Bang. The details that we're talking about here are so fine that they become a little bit moot. But the fact is, this is a creative, organizing, intelligent universe. And the details of its beginning, we still don't quite grasp. But perhaps we will in the future.
1: West of the Rockies, you're on the air with Dr. Edgar Mitchell. Good evening.
5: Oh, cool. Hi, this is Matt from Idaho.
1: Hello, Matt.
5: Hey, I can make a hobby of this. This is the second moonwalker I've had, talked to. So.
1: Who else did you talk to?
5: Buzz Aldrin on Larry King's show.
1: Very good.
5: Back about a year ago. Anyway, I don't really have a question per se, other than just a little personal experience that I had. As far as Dr. Mitchell, when you talk about, you know, the experience of the oneness and whatnot. Back in 1988, I was standing on the shore of Jackson Lake, Grand Teton Lodge, Grand Teton Park. and it was a perfectly smooth lake on a cloudless, beautiful night. And I was standing there. The whole lake was like a mirror. And all of a sudden, I get, and it's really hard to explain. It's like you said, but if you do experience it, you'll never forget it. And
2: just, yeah, that's exactly the point.
5: The
2: experience is sometimes ineffable, but once you have experienced it, you never forget it, and it's very hard sometimes to explain to someone else unless they've had the same experience. Then you don't need to explain it.
5: Yeah, about the only thing I could say is that about the closest I could come to it is like it was almost like every single cell in my brain just all of a sudden at once understood the whole thing just for a second.
2: In my book, I described this. The classical mystical experience is described in the literature as samadhi. This comes out of the Sanskrit, the ancient language of mysticism. And I describe this in the book as when the entire brain body is in resonance with the zero-point field, and it provides a sense of ecstasy, a sense of connectedness, a sense of this ineffable experience that you're trying to describe, and which I try to describe equally and effectively. But there is apparently now a physical explanation for this, and we must ask ourselves, why did nature provide these feelings at all? And of course, I go into that one in the book too.
1: All right,
2: thank you, Matt.
1: Let's go into this one. Let's see if you can handle this one. Have you done any thinking about the nature of the soul? Somebody asked you about life after death. In other words, are we more than the sum total of our biological parts?
2: Yeah. That's where this information comes from. A way of looking at it, this is a metaphor, this is a way to look at it, is that the sum total of our experiences can be called information. Everything before now is just the information about what we've experienced. In other words, your life is information that you remember. In other words, everything in your mind right now is just a memory from the past.
1: Sure.
2: So if we say that that memory, that information, is coherent, that there is a way that it is preserved, that is about as good a scientific description of the soul as one can come up with. And we now have a mechanism for how that is preserved and carried forward. That's what I'm working on at the moment. And it's a testable hypothesis. Science is going to be able to deal with this very, very shortly.
1: You believe that we will begin to get a grasp on it, actually?
2: I think we're doing so right now. I'm working with a number of scientists in Europe and here in the United States, including my good friend Hal Puthoff that I worked with for years, and we're all batting these ideas back and forth. And it goes to the nature of holography. In other words, one of the things in physics that we're all familiar with now is a hologram or a holograph.
1: Sure.
2: Two-dimensional and three-dimensional. And it turns out that the brain constructs its images much in the same way holograms are constructed. And it also turns out this may be nature's way of creating its coherence, its resonance, this interconnectedness we're talking about. Now, we're getting a little heavy for a early morning show, but that's probably going to be my next book as we try to explain this in lay terms.
1: Fascinating. Okay, we are the sum total of our experiences and maybe more. We're now entering an age where all kinds of memory and computer tricks are possible and storage and speed are increasing of CPUs. Will the day not come when information may be exchanged between biological entities and machines, or at least, I guess what we call machines now, may become part biological themselves?
2: Well, I kind of question that, and this is a central point, so you can't be too adamant about it. But it's the fact that the inner experience of a silicon chip is probably quite different than the inner experience of a carbon-based brain.
1: Mm-hmm.
2: So it's not likely that we will have androids that are very good humans. It is because of this subtle difference in non-locality or inner experience, which goes to our intuition, our ESP, et cetera, all of which we humans experience because of the particular nature of our carbon-based mind-brain spirit, if you will, which is somewhat different than a silicon entity.
1: It is, but there are people who talk of biologically based or hybrid computers of the future.
2: It is possible that we can do that, that certainly sophisticated computer technology, but there will be certain differences, and it's obviously much too early to tell how far we can go with that.
1: A lot of it, I guess, depends on the nature of awareness.
2: You just hit the key word, Art.
1: Yes.
2: Awareness, and this is what I describe in my book, that awareness is a fundamental attribute of nature, of the matter in nature. That if you start to examine awareness closely, as we in science used to think, that it is a product of our evolved energetic molecules. It turns out you just can't get there from here. That awareness has to be indigenous to nature itself.
1: Hmm.
2: Now, our mentality, our ability to think, to reason, to reflect, to be self-aware, yeah, that's probably due to our evolutionary path. But awareness itself probably is not. At least that's the thesis I put forth.
1: Fascinating. So you think we, in all probability, will not actually get to awareness. And if we do, then we're getting toward the core of it all. And I have to wonder if we should even be there.
2: Well, I don't know whether we shouldn't be there. I think we have to understand it. But I believe that understanding awareness and volition, awareness and volition go together in my model. They are right at the core of the question. When we understand awareness and volition, we're probably right at the central, crucial issue.
1: Fascinating. Doctor, I have held you now for 2 hours. I have 1 hour of the program left. And if you are up to it, I would hold you, or if you wish to rush off to breakfast, I know it's about 6 o'clock in the morning there.
2: Well, let me get replenish my teacup, and I'll stay with you a little bit, if you like, because I'm enjoying talking with our
1: absolutely
2: folks.
1: Excellent. All right.
2: It turns out you just can't get there from here. That awareness has to be indigenous to nature itself.
1: Hmm.
2: Now, our mentality, our ability to think, to reason, to reflect, to be self-aware,

0: awareness and volition go together in my model, they are right at the core of the question. When we understand awareness and volition, we're probably right at the central, crucial issue.
1: Fascinating. Doctor, I have held you now for 2 hours. I have 1 hour of the program left. And if you are up to it, I would hold you. Or if you wish to rush off to breakfast, I know it's about 6 o'clock in the morning there.
0: Well, let me get a replenish my teacup, and I'll stay with you a little bit, if you like, because I'm enjoying talking with our
1: Absolutely
0: folks.
1: Excellent. All right. Please go right ahead and do that. In the meantime, I'll begin to tell everybody how to get your book once again, all right?
0: Very good.
1: So go get some tea, and we'll hold you another hour. My guest is Apollo 14 astronaut Dr. Edgar Mitchell. This is a priceless opportunity, and we will lay more heavily on the phones in this final hour. He has written a book. It's called The Way of the Explorer. That's a good title, isn't it? The Way of the Explorer. Or otherwise, to go where no man has gone before. And so there you have it, an evening with somebody who's been to the moon. It's always been a dream of mine to be able to ask these kinds of questions to somebody who's done something that I, Dr. Mitchell said I may, but I suspect I may not ever get to the moon. In fact, that is a good question, I suppose, when we come back here in a moment, to ask whether any of us may have an opportunity to go. You never know. I never thought that I would get to fly at Mach 2 plus, but I did. I got to go to Paris in the Concorde, so who knows. Maybe an opportunity will present itself, and I will get to go to the moon yet. Just that I'm not betting on it. So when we've got somebody here who's actually been, it is indeed a priceless opportunity. More of it coming up in a moment.
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1: Good morning, everybody. I'm Art Bell. We're just going to be here rocking through the night. Anyway, we'll be right back. All right, now back to Dr. Edgar Mitchell. And, Doctor, I presume you've got some tea in hand.
2: Yes, I have my herbal tea, and I'm ready to go.
1: All right. We have done a number of programs on something called HARP. I bet you're familiar with HARP. It's up in Alaska, and it is ostensibly a project to heat the ionosphere, in effect, boring a hole through the ionosphere, in order to study radio or improve radio propagation ostensibly, or to look for caverns or bunkers beneath the Earth. In other words, to geographically map what's below the surface of the Earth. There are a lot of people concerned about HARP. Dr. Nick Begich in Alaska wrote a book called Angels Don't Play This HARP. Do you know anything about the angelic nature or lack of it of HARP?
2: I'm sorry, sprung a new one on me, that one I'm not familiar with.
1: Uh-huh. Well, okay, that's worth looking into, believe me. They're going to be pouring billions of watts with a very directional antenna toward the ionosphere, and it's an

0: interesting project, and you don't know anything about it.
1: No, but I can say if it's billions of watts, that's an awful lot of energy, and it should be looked at very carefully.
0: Mm-hmm. That would be my reaction.
1: Energy in those amounts needs to be studied carefully before you do it.
0: Very good. On the first-time caller line, you're on the air with Dr. Edgar Mitchell. Good evening. Morning, actually.
2: Hello.
0: Hi.
2: Hello to both of you. It's a great honor to speak to you, Dr. Mitchell. And I
1: Thank
2: had a
1: you.
2: Question. What was the most unexpected event that occurred during the Apollo 14 mission?
1: Well, two things. On the lunar surface, it was the difficulty of our navigation on a presumably relatively flat surface, finding out it wasn't so flat after all. And in general, it was this perception of Earth from space, which was overwhelming to many of us, of seeing this awesome planet we call Earth and getting this new perspective that we're talking about, the epiphany, the insight, the wow, the aha.
0: Mm-hmm.
1: That to me was the unexpected, overwhelming.
2: Did it seem surrealistic to you? Like, am I really here?
1: Not quite surrealistic, so much as, isn't it amazing that we react in this way? Isn't it amazing that here we know the Earth is this little ball. It looks like a globe. It's moving around a rather average sun in a rather average galaxy way out on the spiral arm. We knew all of that intellectually. But when you experience it viscerally, something different takes place.
2: I'll bet it does.
1: And that is precisely what got me on this whole path of that I've been on for the last 25 years. What is it that's taking place? Why is it that we experience this?
0: All right. Where are you calling from, sir?
2: Alamo, California.
0: All right. Excellent. Thank you very much. And Dr. Mitchell, how much can you see now with the kind of mission you were on? How much detail, when you're in orbit, can you see on the Earth? You said you saw the forest burning.
1: Well, no, you can see that. It depends on how far out you are, of course. If you are at the distance of the moon, well, you can see the continents, provided they're not obscured by cloud cover.
0: Mm-hmm.
1: You can see the deserts, the reddish color of the deserts, the green of the great jungles and so forth, the blue of the water. Detail is a little more difficult to perceive. But if you get in closer, of course, then you can see magnificent detail from 100 miles up. And with our modern surveillance devices, you can read license plates from space, as you probably know.
0: Yes, I do. The whole series, the KH series of satellites, I do believe they can look down and read license numbers.
1: Mm-hmm.
0: A little unnerving. All right, Wild Card Line, you're on the air with Dr. Edgar Mitchell. Good morning.
3: Good morning.
0: Hello.
3: Dr. Mitchell, good morning.
1: Good morning,
3: Art.
0: Where are you, sir?
3: I'm in Eugene, Oregon.
0: Okay.
3: Yeah, name's Andy, and I just I wanted to know how the doctor felt about or if he was familiar with Dr. Robert Monroe's work.
1: Bob very well when he was alive, yes.
3: Oh, really? Really? Astounding books, Out-of-Body Experience and Far Journey, and I just wanted to get your feelings on his discoveries, on his out-of-body, you know, his interdimensional travels.
1: Well, the way I explain it in my book, and I go into this also, that you tie it together with the remote viewing experiences, and it's merely a matter of detail and specificity, and, again, the inner experience. From the detail of Bob Monroe's work, the so-called out-of-body or astral projection, gives the experience of being there, but we can't find anything that goes anywhere. What you're doing is bringing, apparently, bringing the information here. In other words, information is everywhere, and you're simply focusing it from a point of view. So nothing has to go anywhere in order to perceive that information. Another way of looking at it is that we're here and everywhere simultaneously. Now, that's a tough one to get around.
0: Yes, it is.
1: But that seems to be the best description. in that it is simply a transformation of the viewpoint of information that exists, and information apparently exists everywhere simultaneously.
0: I had the honor of interviewing Dr. Monroe before he died.
1: Mm-hmm.
0: And I found his information to be absolutely captivating. Do you believe that I or that a human being sufficiently trained and disciplined could take roughly the same trip you took without all the expense
1: associated?
0: Absolutely. You
1: yep.
0: do.
1: Yep. That is part of the work we did in the laboratory was with several psychics. Ingo Swann, a very noted one, was able to do this and to bring back information from some of the larger and outer planets that was only verified later by NASA flyby.
0: Hmm.
1: So some of the work in remote viewing precisely gathers that sort of information. Now, it turns out that the detail can be quite good. It can also be misleading sometimes because we do filter that through our own brain body,
0: yes.
1: our own information mechanism.
0: Yes.
1: But with good training and putting aside biases, quite often the information is startlingly accurate.
0: Huh, fascinating. Moon rocks. Everybody would like to ask about moon rocks, and I've got mm-hmm. a bunch of faxes here. You brought back, and the Apollo series brought back many, many, many rocks.
1: Mm-hmm.
0: Did we find anything in those moon rocks that surprised or shocked us in any way, or mm-hmm. did we just find rocks?
1: Well, we found rocks, and we found that they are, of course, the same minerals that we find on Earth, because the periodic table of elements is the same everywhere in the universe. But the combinations and the processes that form the rocks are clearly quite different, which is what we set out to discover. What are the processes on the moon that are different than the processes on Earth? And by and large, they're described by the lack of the lighter elements like oxygen, hydrogen, all of which boiled off very early in the lunar process because of the reduced gravity, the smaller size,
0: sure.
1: and they were present here on Earth. But what they did was give us clues as to how the moon was formed, which in turn gives us clues as to how our own Earth came about.
0: What is the best theory about how the moon was formed? Was it from Earth? There are people who feel it was early on from Earth.
1: I will. I'm going to have to beg off a little bit. I haven't read the most recent literature, but they were formed at about the same time, early in the process, and apparently from the same giant mix, but were, I'm maybe a little tentative here, I believe that they have had a long, long history of separate as being independent entities, but they have been, may have been in conjunction at one time. There's one theory, and I'm a little confused here because I haven't studied it in quite a number of years. There was one theory that the great part of the Pacific Ocean is the place where, like Siamese twins, they were separated at one point.
0: Indeed.
1: I'm not sure whether that theory is held up or not, but and I'll have to beg off it without reading the most recent literature.
0: All right. Dear Art, please ask Dr. Mitchell about crop circles. What's his opinion? That's something I know you know Linda Howe. As a matter of fact, I think she interviewed you for This Coming Dreamland this Sunday. What do you think about these crop circles? They are odd. Any theories?
1: Well, they are odd, and I'm not enough of an expert on those, nor have I studied them personally to be able to offer anything that's very valid. excuse me. And certain of them certainly have already been described or admittedly created by hoax. That doesn't mean they all have. And I guess I have to remain open-minded on it and say I don't know the answer. Let's get some more data here.
0: All right. East of the Rockies, you're on the air with Dr. Edgar Mitchell. Where are you, please?
4: Yes, hello. Northern Florida. College student there.
0: Yes, sir.
4: Had a late of hours there. Indeed. Glad the affiliates hanging on there. Bless them. Dr. Mitchell, you in the course of the interview there, the zero point, well, Mr. Hoagland referred to it as the hyperdimensional physics, et cetera, is that I have Well, knowing a member of the space program for many years now, not going into great detail, is that the spiritual, to be quite honest here, if you gentlemen would like to expound, especially yourself, Dr. Mitchell, Mr. Bell, you're quite up there as well, is that what I have been somewhat educated to is the spiritual, the truly the spiritual endeavor is something that we are truly expounding upon here. And the scientific is truly a tad of a notch below that in a way, so to speak.
0: I'm not sure that I fully understand the nature of that question, but I think he's saying, do you hold the spiritual above the scientific in terms of eventual answers?
1: No. As a matter of fact, the thesis here is that we're in a natural universe and that, by and large, it is explainable and knowable, and that if it is not, that will show up too. But so far, it seems to be explainable and knowable, and certainly what we call the spiritual is an intimate personal part of our existence. Mm-hmm. But I don't find it never land, supernatural, anything any more hierarchically above or below. I don't use those terms, above, below, and in a hierarchical sense. It just is. And it's a part of the universe that we experience. And our hope is to understand it better.
0: You seem to be very much in sympathy with those who suggest that if the space program is moving slower right now, that's no big deal. Let's get it together here and then worry about space later. Is that about right?
1: Yeah. We've got lots of time. We've got about 5 billion years, as long as this sun is still burning out there, which is about its lifetime. And right now we've got some major problems here on Earth. We will eventually go on back to the moon. We will go on to Mars. We will go on. Our destiny, I believe, is to explore this universe. And we'll do that in due course. Right now, we better get our act together.
0: How worried was NASA that you might bring... I know there was a period of isolation when you came back. Were they concerned that you might bring back a little bug or a virus or a something that you would step on and cling to you on the moon? How long were you isolated when you came back?
1: Well, we had three weeks. And we were the last flight to be post-flight quarantined. We were also the first flight to be pre-flight quarantined. So we had a double dose of it, both before and after. We were.
0: Why the pre-flight? Was that to avoid...
1: Well, that was because on Apollo 13, Ken Mattingly was exposed to Charlie Duke's measles, or his son's measles.
0: Oh, that's right.
1: And got bumped from the flight because of it, which, as it turned out, Ken helped get them back. So, as Jim Lovell says, they were... Blessings come in disguises.
0: Mm.
1: But we were pre-flight quarantined to prevent disease from getting into space, and we were post-flight quarantined to keep space disease from getting here. It turns out there wasn't any.
0: Obviously, since you were slated for 14, when the problems occurred to 13, I'm sure it had your attention.
1: Mm-hmm.
0: Doctor, how close was it?
1: Well, it was darn close. See, Apollo 13 was originally my flight. When Alan Shepard came on the crew, we were slated to replace Gordon Cooper.
0: Mm-hmm.
1: We were slated to do the Apollo 13 flight. And NASA headquarters suggested that since Alan had not been in training for some time, he ought to take a little more time to train, and negotiated a crew switch with Jim Lovell's crew, which was then Apollo 14. So we switched crews and switched missions. They got the bad bird, and we got the good one. And that was kind of a break of the draw.
0: Still, you must have. What were you doing when 13 was on the way back?
1: Well, I was doing exactly, if you saw Apollo 13, I was doing exactly in the lunar module what Ken Mattingly was doing in the command module, learning how to fly that beast as a lifeboat, low power, no power, manually. It's kind of like learning to take a... Your sailboat on the open seas, or let's say your dinghy on the open seas, and turn it into a lifeboat to bring the major craft home.
0: Was it as frantic as depicted in Apollo 13?
1: Well, I'm not sure frantic is the right word. It was high pressure, intense, and very, very methodical as we tested everything. test. We use creativity to the ultimate extent because that particular failure, we practiced that failure, and when they gave it to us, we said, hey, guys, you just killed us. We don't need to practice getting killed. So we never really practiced it, but we knew such a thing could happen. But when it really happened, then we had to go to work and figure out what to do about it.
0: So
1: and we were just hours ahead of death all the time. These guys could have expired any time in the next 2 or 3 hours. We were solving problems that were just warding off the ultimate destiny by hours.
0: If Apollo 13 had ended in disaster instead of a miracle, virtually, would 14 have flown?
1: That's a good question. I don't know that it would have totally killed the program at that point, but it would certainly have been a major setback. Had we on Apollo 14 also messed up and not had a good mission, I think that would have definitely killed the program.
0: Mm-hmm. All right. West of the Rockies, you're on the air with Dr. Edgar Mitchell. Good morning.
5: Good morning.
0: Hi.
5: Hi. This is Colleen from Farmington, New Mexico.
0: Hi there.
5: And I have two questions for Dr. Mitchell. The first one being, whose records would you suggest to look into the Roswell crash? The Army, Air Force, or Navy?
1: The what, please?
0: The Army, Air Force, or Navy.
1: I don't know that those records are in either of those repositories anymore. People have been trying to do this for years, and it's in the literature. They've tried the Freedom of Information Act to get it. We get back documents that are blacked out, mostly. So I don't know that that is the right approach. It's you use the Freedom of Information Act and go after the information. And we're really not going to get any more information until there's a general amnesty or release of classification on these particular documents.
0: Well, as you know, Doctor, ma'am, hold on a sec. They really did come out with fairly recent information saying, well, we lied. It really wasn't a balloon. The true story is it was a different kind of balloon.
1: Yeah. Right. That's the new story.
0: Yeah, the new story. All right, ma'am, you have another question?
5: Yes, I do. Dr. Mitchell, do you have any knowledge of a crash at Aztec?
1: Of what?
0: A crash at Aztec.
1: I'm sorry, I do not. I think I've heard of that incident, but I have no personal knowledge of it.
5: Okay, thank you very much.
0: All right, but again, you, on balance, are of the personal opinion that Roswell, that something did happen. Something did crash at Roswell.
1: I think there's no doubt that something did crash. Art, I have to say, I am not an expert in any of these particular. I have followed other people or professional investigators. I have looked at the overall evidence. I have listened to testimony from very high-placed people with first-hand experience whom I find quite credible. But I do not consider myself an expert in this area at all.
0: All right, Doctor, hold on. Dr. Edgar Mitchell, Apollo 14 astronaut, back in a moment.
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1: Once again, here I am, very rare opportunity, three-hour opportunity at that, to speak to somebody who's been where we haven't. The moon, he's Apollo 14 astronaut Dr. Edgar Mitchell, and he'll be back in just a moment. Now, back to Dr. Edgar Mitchell. Doctor?
2: Hello there.
1: Hi. Doctor, my one, a little earlier we talked about whether I would ever have a chance to fly as you flew or in any other way. I had one great experience, Doctor, and that was I flew in the Concorde from this country to Paris. At Mach 2 plus, and they let me go up into the cockpit at Mach 2, and it was all very exciting. And I remember putting my hand on the window when we were doing about Mach 2, and this thing was roaring along, and the window was so hot you couldn't hold your hand on it.
2: That's a problem.
1: Uh-huh. And you flew at Mach...
2: I forgot how to convert it, but it's... let's just figure for a minute.
1: Mach many?
2: Not many. 36,600 feet per second.
1: Oh, brother. what kind of temperatures during reentry are reached?
2: It's enough to ablate and melt the heat shield. It comes up to several thousand, but I don't remember the exact number.
1: Several thousand?
2: Several. I've got a piece of it right here on my desk. It's a very charred core from the heat shield that burns that phenolic block.
1: Boy. So without that heat shield, it's crispy critters.
2: Well, what is designed to melt away and carry the heat away, that's the way it's designed, is to ablate or melt. And big globs of it burn off and go streaking by the window on the way back.
1: That must be weird.
2: Yeah.
1: To realize that minus that, that would be you burning off and going by the windshield.
2: Yeah, we have a pretty good thermal control system, but it does start to warm up and it has to work.
1: Oh, I was going to ask that. Did it, in other words, it doesn't remain a constant pretty 70 degrees inside?
2: No, it starts to warm up a little bit, but the thermal controls then take over and keep you reasonably comfortable.
1: All right. Back to the phones we go. First time caller line, you're on the air with Dr. Edgar Mitchell. Hi.
3: Hi, I'm calling from Garden Grove. Good morning.
1: Garden Grove, California?
3: California.
1: All right.
2: Yeah, good morning.
3: Dr. Mitchell,
2: mm-hmm.
3: We're all pretty familiar with Neil Armstrong's first words when he stepped onto the moon.
2: Mm-hmm.
3: What were yours?
2: Well, my first thought was, what am I doing here? But it's an awesome experience. It's absolutely wonderful. If you're an explorer, and that's the way I consider myself.
3: Do you remember what you said, though, your actual first word?
2: No, I don't remember what I said. It was probably more... We can go back on the record and check it out.
3: Oh, okay.
2: I got the transcript right here. I just don't happen to remember exactly. It was more technical. It was more let's get on with it.
3: How about that? The first night you slept, what was your dream? Did you dream while you were on the moon?
2: Ooh. No, it was pretty fitful sleeping.
3: It was what?
2: It was fitful sleeping because we were anxious. We were tilted a little bit. We landed on a slope. And we had the feeling that we were tipping over. Now, we knew we weren't, but the bodily feeling, the sensation, was one of tipping over. So we caught ourselves wanting to peek out the window every once in a while to make sure we weren't. And, of course, we weren't, and we knew that. But it was a very strange feeling. It was not a good night's sleep at all.
1: When you leave the Earth, Doctor, and you leave the Earth's gravitational effect and you're suddenly weightless, can you explain to people who have probably always wondered what that feels like?
2: The best simulation of it is underwater. If you're a scuba diver, go underwater, ballast, weightless, close your eyes so you don't see which way the bubbles go, and remain motionless. That's the way it feels.
1: Huh.
2: Or if you happen to be a pilot, you can go up and do a ballistic trajectory, and let it kind of float like a rock floating through the sky, and you'll get the same feeling.
1: I've heard it described as one of falling, too.
2: Falling? Well, that's what happens. It's the same sensation as falling.
1: Did you have nausea, any illness, or did you just take to it like a fish to water?
2: Well, we conditioned because some folks had inner ear or vertigo disorientation. We went up and practiced in our T-38 trainers doing all sorts of aerobatic maneuvers to push ourselves right to the verge of sickness and vertigo and train the inner ear and so that we could control it.
1: Did you enter all this with any trepidation or great thought about it before you did it, or was it just plunge ahead, hell yes, I want to do this?
2: Well, my goal had been set since 1957, as I explained earlier. And I think most of our class, there were 19 of us selected in 1966, most of our class had the feeling, you mean we get paid for doing this? This is wonderful.
1: Yes, I know that feeling.
2: We were really eager to go do the job.
1: Yes, but at that moment, when you were all up in that a capsule up on top of that great big potential bomb, there must have been a moment just before launch when you all looked at each other, busy as you must have been, we sort of looked at each other and said, okay, guys, here we go, knock on wood.
2: Well, Stu Roosa, now deceased, or good friend and command module pilot, used to call those moments sweaty palms time.
1: Yeah, that's right.
2: And every time we would ignite the engines, he'd say, okay, gentlemen, it's sweaty palms time again. Because there's always that moment of apprehension. Is it going to work? This equipment had never been tested in space, as you know. It was throwaway equipment. Once you use it, it's done.
1: Mm-hmm.
2: And so each piece of equipment's brand new. And you always have that concern when you start it off. Is it going to work properly?
1: Wildcard Line, you're on the air with Dr. Edgar Mitchell. Hi.
4: Yes, good morning, Edgar. I'm a retired Air Force officer who had the occasion about 20 years ago to invite Buzz Aldrin up to Nellis Air Force Base for an award ceremony and hosted him for a couple of days. I consequently got to talk to him at length. Mm-hmm. And while he was open to talking about his personal problems and conditions.
1: Sir, there's something wrong
2: you're
1: with
2: breaking
1: your,
2: up, yeah.
1: Yeah, there's something wrong with your phone.
4: He was reluctant to talk about his experiences and sightings of the UFOs. Was at that time, and is there still a precondition to talking about those kind of encounters, sites?
2: Well, we didn't have any of those encounters, as far as I know, including Buzz. But there may be things I don't know, but I don't believe so.
1: Did Buzz Aldrin tell you he saw UFOs?
4: Yes, he did. He said there were most of the astronauts had some experiences with disks, lights.
2: That is simply not true. That's just not true. I don't know where you're getting your information, but I'm sorry.
4: How about his experiences in specific?
1: Well, if he's not aware of Mr. Aldrin's experiences, he can't comment on them. And as far as his are concerned, he said he had none, right?
2: Right.
1: So there you are. East of the Rockies, you're on the air with Dr. Edgar Mitchell. Good morning. Where are you, please?
5: Are you talking to me, Art?
1: It's you I'm talking to, yes.
5: All right, good morning. I'm a long-time listener, and it's the first time I ever called you.
1: Where are you?
5: I'm in Galveston County, not too far from NASA down here.
1: Oh, okay.
5: I didn't know till the night that you and I walked on the same ground. I was a Air Force medic at Lackland Air Force Base for 4 years.
1: Well, all they did to me at Lackland was give me 8 weeks of hell.
5: Well, I'm also a ham radio operator.
1: Well, all right. Then
5: on 75 meters.
1: There you are. We've got a lot in common then.
5: Yeah, let me, I've got something to talk about to the doctor there. Boy, he hit some. This is a really interesting night, Art, and you're killing me. You keep me awake. I found out early in my teens that I was a psychic healer of sorts, and as I grew older, I discovered a lot more about it, and I did a lot of it, and I never would charge anything for it, and it got to where it was aggravating. People would call me in the middle of the night and to go take care of back pains and neck chronic problems I'm talking about.
2: Mm-hmm.
5: And it kind of created some problems at home. So about 10 or 12 years ago, I just started just dropping away and not more or less kind of going into denial with this thing. And I'm very careful about who I do it with now and who I take care of their problems, but I've been, in 95% of the time, I'm 100% effective, and about 5% of the time, I'm about 95% effective. So
2: mm-hmm.
5: My big question is, I don't know where this comes from, and I never would charge anything for the gift, I guess you'd call it. I don't know where my grandmother now was 100% Cherokee Indian, and my aunt was too, and they had all sorts of things, clairvoyance and everything else.
1: All right, well, let's ask where it does come from. Doctor, related the experience with your mother.
2: Yeah, it's the way we're built. We all have that capability. Now, not everyone is able to exercise it as effectively as this gentleman can. It probably has a genetic component that allows us to manifest it, but it's really more the neural connections in the brain. We're now very convinced, and as a matter of fact, this is part of what we're trying to make some visuals with the North Tower Film Group on these areas. We're now quite convinced that we can train people to do all of these things, particularly if we begin prenatally. The brain is like any muscle in the sense that its capabilities, you either use them or lose them. And it's amazing the number of capabilities that we have as very, very young children that because we don't exercise them or they are negated by doubting parents, those neurological connections then are pruned off. Nature does that. You either use them or lose them. But it turns out you can get them back, some of them, with arduous work much later in life. So it's they're not lost forever. But we all seem to have these rather amazing capabilities. I call them creative capabilities. It goes to the whole area of healing, psychokinetic stuff, the things that Uri Geller does, the healers that I worked with, the gentleman that's our caller. Everybody has these capabilities latent. And I'm convinced that they're emerging. We will learn to use them better. They're a part of our right-left brain complex that we can very quickly learn to use better if we put an effort to it.
1: Let's take the example of your mother and the story you told us. That healing, doctor, did that come to your mother from an external source, the healer, or did that come because your mother believed?
2: Both. It's the interaction of the two. The healing comes from within us. The body knows how to heal itself. We have to get out of the way. And quite often someone else can help us get out of the way. So we got to get our mind out of the way. I think the actual energy itself is the basic energy comes from within the body, and the repository, the source of that energy, is the zero-point field. I think that more than likely, and this is speculative stuff, that probably the people that use acupuncture, the ancient Orientals that learned acupuncture, that the little acupuncture needles are probably the mechanism for accessing the zero-point field. So they're an energetic mechanism.
1: That's fascinating.
2: And it's both. It is both the healing comes from within ourselves, but an external healer helps us access it.
1: All right. West of the Rockies, you're on the air with Dr. Edgar Mitchell. Good morning.
6: Good morning, Art.
1: Where are you, sir?
6: I am in Rawlings, Wyoming.
1: All right.
6: This question I'd like to pose is kind of a multifaceted question. Me and a friend of mine discussed something about actual artificial intelligence. I'd like to know if the government or he or a group of his comrades have been working on anything like this, artificial intelligence in the form of like a cyborg or a robot.
1: Well, we were actually discussing that a little earlier.
2: Very briefly on that, artificial intelligence is just managing information, and we're being very, very successful at artificial ways or robotic ways or computerized ways to manage information. But the real question is, what is the difference between the way that biological organism manages information and a computer chip? I maintain that there's always going to be a difference, but we're getting pretty sophisticated with our artificial intelligence.
1: We are, and it's an interesting thing to wonder where it's going.
2: Yeah, and we don't have an answer to that. It's just going to go where we can take it.
1: We're never really going to limit ourselves in terms of how far we go, are we? I mean, we're always going to have debates about whether we're getting in God's or the Creator's territory, but we're going there anyway, aren't we?
2: I think that's true. The question is, what is the value system, the moral system, that we evolved to guide our volition? And it's very clear that we do not have the proper guidance for our current technologies. We are way ahead in our technological capability of our understanding of morality and ethics and so forth.
1: That brings me to a very important point. Whether it's the HARP project that I touched on a little while ago, or it's scientists doing medical experimentation, for example, and I certainly don't necessarily object to it, but there was an experiment in San Francisco in which they attempted to inject a baboon's immune system into a human being who had AIDS and virtually destroyed his immune system and tried to substitute a baboon's. And the scientists, after they announced it, doctor, said, well, yes, there is some danger to humankind that some virus that was from the baboon may be introduced to human beings in this way. Some danger, but they went ahead and did it and sort of told us about it afterwards. So we are getting ahead of things in a lot of cases. Scientists are into areas where, to me, it's a little worrisome. You feel that, too?
2: Well, I feel it very, very worrisome. I'm very concerned about not understanding the implications of our decisions, particularly in genetic research, in this sort of biological research. You know, these viruses are organisms, too, and they need to survive. The survival impulse runs throughout nature. And nature's going to try to find a way, each level, to make itself survive. We have to be quite careful about what we're doing here. We have to invent, discover a new way of looking at morality and ethics. And it derives from what is the nature of the universe that we're living in? Who are we really? And those questions need to matter.
1: Do you think that the race between technology and our ability to control it morally or ethically is going to be lost, or are we going to catch up to it and say to ourselves, now, wait a minute, let's think a little bit before we do this?
2: I am an eternal optimist that we, humankind, will come to our senses, recognize the problem, and deal with it. Will we have fits and starts and scare ourselves half to death and proceed along the course of the lemmings? Certainly for a while. It goes by fits and starts. It's not a smooth path.
1: Doctor, we are utterly out of time,
2: okay.
1: And so we're going to have to end it here. But I would like to say someday I would sure like to have you back again.
2: Well, maybe we can work that.
1: All right.
2: And it's been a pleasant being with you, Art.
1: Thank you. And Dr. Mitchell, I'm going to give you the honors. The honors here are just say good night, America.
2: Good night, America. Thank you.
1: Take care, Dr. Mitchell.
2: Bye-bye now.
1: All right. That's Dr. Edgar Mitchell and Apollo 14 astronaut Dr. Edgar Mitchell. Thank you all. It has been a glorious night, as always. Dreamland Sunday back with the syndicated program. Monday night, Tuesday morning. Thank you all from the high desert. Good night, America.

0: From the City of Angels, this is Coast to Coast with Snorri Norri. UFOs are a mysterious part of the sky. Sightings abound on almost a daily basis. Tonight, Dr. Nubili New. Nubili, thanks so much for joining us. Dr. New, how many UFOs are there, do you think?
1: Actually, George, I think there's been some kind of mistake. My name is not Nubili New. My name is Pavlov Snavlov, and I'm here to talk about the disappearance of the bees. I don't know anything about the UFOs.
0: You know, Doctor, I've never seen a UFO, but I'd like to. Have you ever seen a UFO?
1: No, I've never seen a UFO, but I have seen lots of bees. I'm here to talk about the bees. They are disappearing from their hives all over the world.
0: Doctor, how long have you been doing research on UFOs?
1: Excuse me, George. I've been trying to tell you I'm not here for the UFOs. I'm the bee doctor. I know about bees. Bees.
0: UFOs have a reputation for being elusive. Doctor, do you think UFOs are a part of a giant secret government project, or are they from another world?
1: Well, I think you are from another world and another show. Are you listening to me? I am Pavlov Snavlov and know nothing about UFOs.
0: Doctor, we are getting emails here in the studio about a UFO sighting in Miami, Florida tonight.
1: Okay.
0: Wow.
1: Hello?
0: We'll have to devote a whole show to that sometime.
1: Hello, George. Can you hear me? Am I on your show?
0: Doctor, let's take some phone calls. Let's go to the wild card line. Hi, you're on the show.
2: Hey, George. I really like your show. Anyways, I just want to say that last night I saw Bigfoot.
0: Very interesting.
1: That would be very interesting, George, if you had some expert on Bigfoot, but I am here to talk about bees.
0: We'll have to get our Bigfoot expert on in a few weeks to talk about that.
1: Hey.
0: Let's take another call. Hi, you're on the show.
3: George, there's meteors heading in, and this is the end of the world.
0: Oh, Doctor. It's too bad the end of the world had to happen tonight. We could have had you back in a few weeks to talk about it.
1: No, George, I am here to talk about the bees.
4: Okay, that's enough.
0: Oh, guess who just walked into the studio? It's Art Bell, ladies and gentlemen. Art, what do you think about UFOs?
5: Okay, George, that is enough, my friend. I'm taking the show back.
0: You
5: what? Really don't seem to know what you're doing, do you?
0: No, wait.
5: Yeah, that's right. I'm back.
0: I don't understand.
5: Thank you very much, ladies and gentlemen. Mr. Snorri will not be back for a while. I'm Art Bell from the Kingdom of Nye.
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1: From the high desert and the great American Southwest, I bid you all good evening or good morning across all these many time zones. Tahiti, Hawaii, in the west, the Caribbean, the newly threatened Caribbean, in the east, the U.S. Virgins. I don't know. It's a rough hurricane season, folks. South into South America, north to the pole, we think. This is Coast to Coast AM. Live talk radio. Unscreened talk radio. Unpredictable. Unusual. Even at times, a little weird. But fun. Definitely fun. And that is part of my plan on radio, to have fun. Can't have fun, you ought not be doing it. And tonight I would like to welcome WHEPAM in Foley, Alabama, scorching into Mobile and Pensacola, Mobile, Alabama, and Pensacola, Florida. They will be carrying the program from, well, let me see. I guess they carry, I don't know. It doesn't say here. We'll have to ask somebody there. Looks like total carriage, though, and Dreamland as well. So, welcome to the program. Good to have you. And then also, that'd be affiliate number 110, incidentally. 111 would be KYLR-AM in Huntsville, Texas. That's KYLR-AM in Huntsville, Texas. I'm not exactly sure where Huntsville is. I'm sure we'll be told. Now, I have a number of major announcements tonight. The first major announcement is, beginning as of this moment, and until we reach the number 1,000, which will occur very quickly, my book is out. It's called The Art of Talk. In my book, I cover my long, unusual career in radio. I talk specifically and at great length about this program and behind the scenes of talk radio. It is an autobiographical kind of thing, and you'll see pictures of me as a... You know, one of the photos they put in there, I look like the most angry little type that anybody's ever seen. At any rate, it's a wonderful book. The book is a hardcover book. It has had custom artwork, no pun intended, done for the cover. It's beautiful. Absolutely beautiful. The book quality is first rate. The page, the print, and the color photographs are all done in gloss. I mean, this is... The whole project, as you know, has been ongoing for many, many months now. And so here it is. Here's the offer. And this, believe me, is only going to go to the first 1,000 people, because I'm not signing any more than that. But the first 1,000 people who order, and we have no telephone number for you to order, I'm going to give you an address. And you need to send a check or money order for $24.95 each, you know, for each book you would like, plus $4 shipping and handling. You know, I ought to just add that. And make it $28.95. It's a lot easier so that people don't have to do the arithmetic. It's $28.95, and that includes shipping and handling. So that'll make it easier. Now, this is just an offering to some of you who want the book right away and want an autographed copy of the book. Otherwise, not to worry. There will be a 800 number available for credit card purchases sometime after October 6th. This is just a very special sort of first group offering, all right? Only the first 1,000. And so speed, obviously, is of the essence. And if, in other words, if you become 1,001 or 2 or 3, and it's going to go very quickly... through 1,000, obviously, you're not going to get an autographed copy. So I'm going to be stressing this tonight. Now, I want to read you something because I'm going to do something a little different here in a moment, maybe. I got, thank God for the Internet, I got a very interesting fax from a fellow named Stan Dale, I think it's Dale, all the way down in Perth, Australia. That's the thing about the Internet, it's everywhere. And here's what he said. Art, my home is too far away to receive your program. I'm in Perth, Australia. But my brother in Tacoma, Washington, speaks very highly of your show and your methods of exploring the data you encounter. I was recruited by Edward Teller's man, Dr. James R. Maxfield, in Dallas in 1971. This took me to Australia to continue my research into advanced propulsion systems for aircraft and spacecraft. Not long into the program, I disagreed violently with the cover-up of our findings and developments, which I knew could have greatly benefited mankind. I was not at Roswell. I have never seen an alien, to my knowledge. However, I have been involved in advanced research projects which would explain a lot of the so-called UFOs around the planet. We've had over 50 R&D programs, black, since the mid-50s that were set up to make circular winged aircraft and spacecraft. The former worked on ionized plasmas of CO2 seeded nitrogen envelopes in dynamic motion around and through the core of a disc-shaped craft. The latter used a form of pulsed toroidal magnetic fields to move the craft in space, water, or air. I have seen the inside of one of our own toroidal craft in an assembly area in the desert. There have been numerous test areas that operated under NATO banners and others. One was in Saudi Arabia and was called, and I can't make out the name of it, west of the Persian Gulf and in Bahrain as well. I've always known enough to be dangerous to the several factions involved in the use and cover-up of the technology and the alien scenario. Fortunately, someone in these factions has spared me. A bit in exile here in the most remote city on Earth. I do not know how much more I can contribute to the revelation of the truth in these matters, which seem to occupy a great deal of the human consciousness in the Western world of late. I was a cadet at the USAF Academy in Colorado, class of 67. I held both secret and top secret security clearances for our government. There I was involved in a most unique mind training program, which is still classified above top secret. Believe me when I tell you that I encourage you in your search for the truth in these matters. But I also caution you to ask yourself, what will you do when you find out? Will you like the answer? Will you wish you had not found out? I sometimes wonder what it would be like to live life in a sort of oblivious, lemming-like pursuit of worldly stimuli, not knowing what to do, not having seen the things I have seen, things which I cannot prove anymore, but things which are so bizarre that I marvel they have not leaked out in all this hype about the aliens in Area 51. No one seems to have realized the real UFO research areas are not accessible by laypersons. They're under lakes, under bodies, and under the planet's poles in underground facilities. Some are here in Australia, in the middle of nowhere, at Pine Gap, underground, and in South Africa. But the most sensitive ones are at the South Pole. Teller's group used to control most of these until another faction grabbed control of the international groups. Now, I found this to be fascinating, and so, you know me. I picked up the telephone and called Australia. That's right, I called Australia. And in a moment, I'm going to try to pick up the phone and call Australia again. No guarantees. But I'm going to see if I can get Stan on the air for a little bit here and talk to us about what he knows. What has banished him to Perth in the land down under?
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2: Why the UFO cover-up? It's obvious it's going on. It's obvious that they don't want us to know something. Why?
3: The government has a vested interest in keeping this a secret because they truly don't know the entire agenda of the alien. You know, they have ideas. They really, truly don't know. They're looking for the answers just like we are because they're probably scared at this point.
0: Now we take you back to the night of September 14th, 1995, on Art Bell, Somewhere in Time.

Well, there's nothing like going to the other side of the world, and I think that I have connected with Stan. So let us give it a shot, and to the land down under we go, Perth, Australia, and to Stan.

0: coming to the other side of the world, and I think that I have connected with Stan. So let us give it a shot, and to the land down under we go, Perth, Australia. And to Stan, is it Stan Deo? Is it Deo, Stan, or how do we pronounce your last name?
1: That's correct, Art. Thank you very much.
0: Wonderful, and welcome to the program. Stan, I found the facts, the piece of email that you sent me across this wonderful internet we've got fascinating. And so I want to ask you in person for the audience a little bit of some of what is contained in the facts. I mean, it is absolutely incredible. First of all, how did you become involved with these kinds of aircraft, with these kinds of spacecraft, with this kind of research? What were you doing that got you involved?
1: Well, first of all, I went to the Air Force Academy as a cadet, and while I was at the Academy, I was inducted into a special black project, I suppose would be the best word to use, an intelligence project, which did teach me a lot of physics that is not mainline stuff. When I left the Academy, I went back to Dallas, Texas, where I was raised. And a few years passed, and I did private research in developing a new kind of propulsion for aircraft that would, in essence, make a circular-winged flying disc using a plasma, a moving plasma over the surface of the wing.
0: All right. Stan, you're going to get ahead of me. Now, we've got to reduce this down to what the average person can understand. I'm a little technically minded, but when you begin talking about new propulsion systems, explain to a layman how that might work.
1: Well, most aircraft have to race down a runway until they can get the relative airspeed up to the point that it lifts the craft off the ground, reducing the pressure over the top of the wing.
0: Right.
1: These kind of craft that I was designing did not have to have a runway. They were like a vertical takeoff device that would whirl the air around them in a vortex out to center and around and underneath. And like a bumblebee, they would then lift into the air and fly by pulling a vacuum in front of them. They never pushed their way through the air. They could go very fast, somewhat like a smoke ring at 20,000 miles an hour.
0: Oh, my God. Can you tell us where this research took place?
1: Well, what I was doing was in my own my private lab at home, a lot of mathematics and some electronics tests. I never really figured out how they knew exactly what I was doing, but Teller and Maxfield's people from Lawrence Livermore approached me privately and knew everything I was doing. They had been there and done that in the mid-50s, a long time before me. So,
0: all right. How did that, as they approached you, on what basis did they take you way down to Australia?
1: Well, Dr. Maxfield's exact words were something to the effect of, my boy, don't ask now. Just understand that Australia is the place for you to finish your research, not here. We're going to make everything available for you there and send you down there, which they did do.
0: Mm-hmm.
1: Look, they had over 50 projects like this since the mid-50s in the United States, or at least started there. Some had moved offshore down to the South Pole and into Australia, apparently in near the center of Australia. I did not know about those until they told me. I didn't even know they existed until these guys, collared me. I still don't to this day know how they found out what I was doing.
0: You say here, I was not at Roswell. I've never seen an alien, to my knowledge. Now,
1: yep.
0: The craft that you're describing, that you say that we have, are exactly the craft that are being seen all over the world and are being called, frankly, flying saucers. Would it be your contention or belief that most, if not all of these, belong to us?
1: Let me divide it this way. Before 1952, I don't believe that any of the sightings or contacts were ours or were man-made. After that, yes, a great deal of them. But in 1958, worldwide research in over 100 companies and universities across the planet working in those propulsion systems and publishing, I might add, in the trade journals, electronics journals, and aerodynamics journals, stopped publishing in the same month all across the world as though some invisible hand had put a muzzle on them, not just the U.S. government. It went across national boundaries. And after that, public information was about zilch on electrogravitic propulsion.

0: anti-gravity.
1: All right. Is that what it is, Stan? Is it actually anti-gravity? And I guess I've got to have you explain it again. If it's anti-gravity, can you explain how it works? Can you, again, remember, we're just poor lay people.
0: All right. Two things. When I first started this, I was designing an aircraft which used air that had been slightly heated in temperature, heated a lot, and had electric current running through it over the top of the saucer shape, and this caused the air to move in a tight pattern around the craft and up to the core and swirl like a bumblebee. It's like instead of having a propeller, you have electrons moving the air around the craft. Now, that's an aircraft. Later developments, or in fact, the earlier developments, I didn't know about the time, in the U.S. research, had developed some very complex toroidal coils, ring-shaped, smoke ring-shaped flat coils. They look somewhat like the Pharaoh's headband, if you can remember that, where they've got the little stripes running around the headband of the Pharaoh's little ring that he used to wear on his head.
1: Yes.
0: Anyway, these craft did use a very complex interactive pulse electric current and magnetic field, and they generated an effect that would, in effect, bend gravity. Now, I didn't develop those. I came along afterwards. I did see photographs and had it explained to me in the assembly area. But basically what happens is they can use a very small power source and pulse it at the frequency that is just right for the circuit they've designed in the craft, and it will store up energy in the form of moving magnetic fields and current, which switches from one circuit to another at right angles.
1: You know, Stan, I've got to stop you here for a second. You know what you're describing sounds remarkably like what was described to me in simpler technical terms with regard to that old famous Philadelphia experiment. I've, of course, interviewed Al Bielek many times. And what he talked about is fairly close to what I seem to be getting from you.
0: Did Al say that, did he?
1: Well, something close to it. In other words, pulsing magnetic fields with RF, rotating RF fields certain frequency. Does that sound familiar?
0: Yep. Very close. I am familiar with the Philadelphia experiment.
1: So then the technology that you heard used there is close to what you are describing now.
0: Yes. As I said to you in the letter, Dr. Frederick Tatford, Atomic Energy Commission in London,
1: yes,
0: contacted me a couple years back. He was a friend of Einstein, and he and Dr. Einstein had discussed the Philadelphia experiment and implications of it. And they wanted, well, he was dead by that time, but then Dr. Tatford said to me, I would like for you to explain to me what you think happened, and I will, within the boundaries of what I'm allowed to tell you, confirm it, which I did do, and he confirmed that I had understood the process correctly.
1: All right, Stan, we have a great echo, of course, and a great time difference and a great geographic difference, so I'm going to ask you to hold on. We're here at the bottom of the hour. There will be 4 minutes of silence. Don't let it bother you. Just stay right where you are. Which happens, by the way, everybody, to be Perth, Australia.
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0: 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Tonight featuring a replay of Coast to Coast AM from September 14th, 1995.
1: Here I am. My guest is Stan Deo. He's in Perth, Australia. He's there for a very good reason. We'll explore that in a moment.
0: September 14th, 1995, on Art Bell, Somewhere in Time.

0: back to Perth, Australia, and Stan Deo. Stan, are we still connected?
1: Yes, Art. I don't have any echo on my side. Do you on your side?
0: Only occasionally. It's actually a better connection, Stan, than I get sometimes with Las Vegas. So it's a good connection. There is a little bit of a delay. That's not a big problem. Now,
1: you know, we are the most remote city on Earth.
0: Is that true?
1: That's true.
0: What time is it there, by the way?
1: It's 2:37 in the afternoon on Friday. And I can tell you, it's sunny. You'll have a good Friday.
0: Well, if the weather patterns hold. Listen, now, how many years did you work on these kind of craft?
1: In the States, probably about 3 or 4. I guess I did work on them from about 68, 69 to 71 when they sent me down to Australia. And I made contact with my intelligence group down here.
0: Would it be your view that the technology in the Philadelphia experiment was the genesis of what led toward the kind of work you did?
1: If not, it was certainly a main part of it, because there were other offshoots to propulsion. There's a way to convert just heat energy from the surrounding environment using something similar in a pumped action like that. So a lot of things came out of the Philadelphia-type research.
0: All right. Well, I have always thought that it would be impossible, even if everything about the Philadelphia experiment were true and men caught between decks and all the horrible things that we heard about, that they would just drop the technology and quit investigating. That seemed impossible. And what you're telling us is they didn't.
1: That's correct.
0: So you're kind of like where the Philadelphia experiment went. I guess I would think of you that way. Now, we've got these craft, and they're flying about. Why has this technology not yet been made available? Because, my God, it would be a power source. It would be all kinds of things that would benefit mankind. Why don't we know about it, except from you?
1: Well, Art, you sound kind of like I did back in 1973 or 74 down here when I really got cranky with the fellows that I work for here in that area, because I said to them the very same thing. Why aren't we sharing this? There are people that need this technology to survive. Hundreds of millions of people need it. And they kind of told me that I didn't understand the situation about the factions, the groups that are vying for control of the entire planet. And that they couldn't just release this because it would create havoc and precipitate wars. I didn't buy it, and that's where we parted company in very unfriendly terms. I wanted to make it public, which I have certainly started doing, and they didn't.
0: Well, you are, and I should tell the audience, an author. You have written something called The Cosmic Conspiracy and The Vindicator Scrolls. What are those books?
1: Well, the first book I wrote 18 years ago as kind of life insurance. I name names, and they've never, ever come back on me. I've talked about Teller, Maxfield, Sir John Williams, a lot of them that were involved in my particular intelligence group in the cover-up. And I wrote that book so that they would know that I was prepared to tell that much and would go further if they didn't get off my back. And so we came to a stalemate for 18 years. Now a lot of those guys are not even in power anymore, or if they are, they're not quite as strong as they used to be. And so I think it's probably time to say more.
0: Well, okay, I would like you to be able to use your own words and tell us what you know exists and where it is. In other words, tell us as much as you can. And would you view yourself as putting yourself in danger right now by doing this?
1: No more than going into traffic in New York City at rush hour.
0: Is that because you're in Perth, Australia, and not here?
1: No. Believe me, there's no way you run from some of the crowds if they want to get you. It's because there are factions, fighting factions, and some of them are covering me at the moment that I'm quite, unassailed by all this. Where to start? Well, let me put it this way. We have technology to make and have made flying saucers. That's the simplest way to say it. They are saucer-shaped. Some of them are triangular with kind of rounded corners. Mm-hmm. The Aurora projects that everyone thinks are so secret and wonderful are nifty, but they are 10 to 12 years out of date. Certainly, you couldn't possibly believe that they would let something like that leak out like this unless it were out of date. I mean, even the model makers are selling models of the Aurora secret craft. But they used portions of technology that were used a long time ago in building the first saucer craft. And the portions are like high voltage charges on the fuel stream and on the wings, up over definitely up over 20,000 volts, and in some cases probably point voltages of 15 million. But and they used barium titanate shields on them. These things are old technology. The newer craft are being controlled by groups. I couldn't even begin to tell you the names of the current controllers. But in my day, the United States and Great Britain still had a fairly hard control over where this technology was going. We had bases in Norway. We had in Jabal Tawak in Saudi Arabia, west of Bahrain, all underground. We had research being done here at Pine Gap in the center of Australia, and another one which is called the Star Trek of the North in the Kimberley regions of the mountains of northern Australia. We had them down at the South Pole. Dr. Maxfield in Dallas showed me photographs taken in their submarine trips down there to reach the bases. Some of these bases where the really good stuff has gone on is just totally inaccessible by you as a civilian.
0: My God.
1: All of this
0: going on right under our noses, in fact, under our Earth, is what you're saying.
1: A great deal of it, yes. They have broadened the horizon since then and moved above the ground, but in those days, yeah.
0: All right. What was, Stan, the latest craft that you had anything to do with? What were its capabilities? What could it do?
1: The ones that I actually designed and drew papers up for the Aeronautical Research Group was an aircraft that superheated air. It was slow starting. It would throw the air up out a hole in the middle of the saucer shape like a donut, splash it around the surface down underneath, and recirculate the air, as I say, like a bumblebee spinning or like a smoke ring. And we would inject a 6% CO2 solution in a nitrogen gas envelope in the center of that. And that's how we would start it and make it an electric plasma like it's in fluorescent lights. And that's why they glow, or those type did. Now, that's what I was working on because I had not come to the level yet of these pulse magnetic field craft. I was shown the other stuff. And certainly we have craft that fly using technology very similar, as you pointed out, to the Philadelphia radar shield experiment. I have tried these things. I've tried to recreate them in my lab here and have proceeded to hurt myself and one of my staff to the point that we are not going to do it for a while until we think we understand a couple of things a little bit better. It produces magnetic fields that hurt you.
0: I've talked to so many people about magnetic fields. It has been a lifelong fascination for me. I'm going to jump way ahead here because we're going to have to come back to the technical part. I'm going to jump ahead and ask you about one of the paragraphs you sent me in the email. And it is, I encourage you in your search for the truth in these matters, but I caution you to ask yourself, what will you do when you find out? Will you like the answer? Will you wish you had not found out? Why? What did you mean by that? And please explain.
1: Well, Art, there are some things that I do know about what is happening that are going, once you find them out, and I think you will, and a lot of other folks, you are going to find yourself very threatened in your lifestyle, very threatened, so much so that you may wish you hadn't found out. I mean, you might just rather have lived in blissful ignorance rather than worry about what the implications of it are.
0: You know, Stan, you sound very much like somebody else that I've interviewed many times and who is a good friend of mine named John Lear. Do you know her?
1: I've talked to John a couple times on the phone, but I've never met him.
0: He says much the same kind of thing, Stan, that you really ought to perhaps live your life day to day, enjoy your life, and there are some things that you'd be better off not knowing, and that is, in essence, what you are saying.
1: Yes.
0: I want to know these things, Stan.
1: Art, I appreciate that. As I said to you, my concern is that in kind of good civic duty, some of the things that we might discuss might might move some of your audience to do things that they shouldn't. I mean, like silly things like stockpiling, hoarding, and dropping out. And I wouldn't want that to happen. It's difficult for me to figure out how to say it.
0: All right. I let me put your mind at ease. I cannot imagine anything you would say that would be more startling than some of the things John Lear has said or some of the things Gordon Michael Scallion has said regarding earth changes.
1: Have you got Gordon on the program?
0: Gordon is also a very good friend of mine. And
1: blimey, I correspond with all these guys. I didn't realize that.
0: You do correspond with Gordon.
1: Oh, yeah. He and I talk and exchange email and whatever.
0: All right. That's amazing. It is a small world, isn't it?
1: Art, I'm tied into the U.S. government databases with permission to the USGS, and I draw earthquake and volcano information. I also draw data on the sun from Kitt Peak every day. I get a daily feed from them, analyzing and predicting as best we can where the next major quakes are going to be and the intensity. That's why Gordon Michael Scallion and I talk.
0: You are aware, of course, of the large 7.2 earthquake south of Mexico City earlier in the day.
1: Yes, I'm aware of that. It came across the screen this morning.
0: Do you know how that can you comment on how that relates to Scallion's latest predictions, you know, the series of quakes he has predicted?
1: Well, I got to confess something. I have so much to read that I glance at these newsletters, hit the high points, and put it in the stack with all the rest, and they kind of run together. Can you remind me of what particular...
0: All right. Well, he has predicted a series of four earthquakes that will occur before the end of the year, culminating in a very large earthquake in California. And if this series of quakes completes in the year 1995, he then predicts there will be a major catastrophic earth movement that will literally change the western map and do a lot more. So when you say that you know things that would cause people to hoard or to drop out, I doubt that you could say anything that would be more shocking or cause people to go in that direction more than he has. So,
1: All right. Well, certainly that is a major part of it. That is somewhat natural disasters, and there are a lot more of those in the area of asteroids and comets over the next 10 to 12 years that are probably equally as threatening, if not more. Certainly what Gordon is saying, I agree in this respect. I've been analyzing data from the NASA CWIF satellite, sea surface temperature satellites, over the last year, and there is a strange heat wave or heat pattern underneath the crust of the Earth's surface that has several hot spots, and one of them is off Mexico and southern California, Baja California, another off Florida. In fact, on both sides of Florida, up near Georgia and on the east coast of Florida, all along the west coast of Europe to the Atlantic Ridge, the Mediterranean and Japan is absolutely chock-a-block, and in the Philippines. All these areas are suffering intense crustal activity. As to what is causing the temperature rise, we know that there are magma movements deep down in the surface, but I can't be positive enough about the cause and effect link to say that that's doing it.
0: All right. That is very similar to what Gordon Michael Scallion has said regarding a plasma displacement deep within the Earth. So you agree on that, I guess.
1: Yes. Well, I can see it. I mean, I guess I'm a pragmatist, and I like to see the data. And I trust NASA's data reasonably well at this point anyway on this particular subject.
0: All right. Again, so that we might understand, you're in essence laying out some scientific evidence, you say, that backs up what Scallion says he sees. So give it to me again, please. This, what are you able to access that tells you that the magma is moving in this way?
1: Well, I've gone into the NASA... people that are on the Internet, they can access this through NASA's webpage for CWIF, SEAWIF. In fact, they can do a search and find CWIF and get into the CWIF color images for the planet.
0: Mm-hmm.
1: Those are done fairly regularly each week. And this is a color map of the temperature of the Earth's water surfaces, as done by their satellite and other data-gathering services. What you do is you take two of those photographs, and you use something like Photoshop, a photo processing program.
0: Mm-hmm. Yes.
1: And you subtract the two images to get the change in temperature, whether it be dropping or rising. And that is how you make a differential thermograph of that, which is what we've been doing in our newsletter and various other email feeds that we supply, keeping an eye on it. And by golly, you can see it. There's just no question about it. Big white flashes appear where the temperature is rising in these areas off the California coast, off the Aleutians. And Japan, I tell you what, I wouldn't live there in a fit at the moment. The heat spot is very concentrated under Japan all the way into the Chinese coast, and I would expect earthquakes and small tidal waves between now and December. That's just an educated guess, not a prophecy, just a guess.
0: We are having here in America, in the Caribbean, one of the very worst hurricane seasons in all of recorded history. You'd have to go back 60 or 70 years to find something equivalent, and it looks like, and it's still very early in the season, so something is going on with the weather. Is it related?
1: I think so. I know Scientific American put out an article about the magma sheet rising in the Atlantic off the European coast, and so there is a large heat influx there, or rise there, and certainly in the Caribbean area, or Caribbean, there is a massive heat buildup underneath in the water. Again, I assume that it is plasma activities deep down, you know, 500-600 kilometers down. I don't have enough data to be exact, but it is enough to convince me that when people like Scallion and some of the others start to see this, that there's something happening.
0: Gordon Michael Scallion came on my program not very long ago and gave us a specific warning about volcanic activity in the Caribbean. And
1: that I can believe.
0: Yes. And so that would relate to the heat spot that you say anybody with Internet access could see for themselves.
1: Yeah, they'd have to subtract the two images month by month. I just took just August, from the 1st of August to the last of August, and subtracted the two images and got a heat pattern build up in those areas. I've done it for longer than that, but they're just in 1 month, there's enough to tell you that we've got troubles there. And it's up toward where Florida actually hooks on to the American continent, you know, where that little bottleneck is. The
0: yes.
1: heat pattern is right under that. It is obvious. There's no question about it. In fact, I looked at it and I thought, I've got to be wrong because we don't have volcanoes in Florida.
0: Well, what are mainstream scientists, researchers, USGS types saying about it, or are they discussing it, or is it open?
1: I haven't seen any open traffic on it. Understand that USGS is under a lot of pressure right now to be shut down. In the height of all the earthquakes and volcanoes and terrible things that have been happening, with them doing so much research to help us predict earthquakes in California and Japan and whatever, Congress, U.S. Congress, has wanted to shut them down, has compromised instead and laid off hundreds and hundreds of USGS staff in the last month. Now, I understand why, but a lot of people wouldn't. USGS is a semi-public government arm, and there's another group that does monitoring called Shakelady, Shakelady, for the Defense Department, and they have infinitely better resources than USGS, but not available to the public. So that's why FEMA gets the feeds more than USGS.
0: Is it your view that they know very well what is coming and will not tell us?
1: Art, in a word, yes. And listen to me. Now, this is one of the things that I'm very reluctant to discuss openly, but there's a lot of scientists telling me we should, and I'm not sure I agree with them. But if you knew, Art, a particular piece of real estate, large real estate piece, was going to suffer a lot of damage like this, it was going to impact property values, if not destroy them, commerce, industry, whatever, and you were the government, in wisdom, would you make a public announcement too early in the game and say to people, oh, look, you might die in the next year or two because this is going to happen, but stay there until we get things organized. We'll let you know. You couldn't do it. It would be a mass exodus. As it is, since Gordon has come out saying what he's saying, and he's so darned accurate, the property values in California have dropped. They've dropped all along the west of the Rocky Mountains, except in Oregon and part of Washington State. And for the life of me, I don't know why they don't drop there, because the volcanoes are two of them are on standby one alert at the moment. Stan, keep going up.
0: Stan, I am going to have to go to news here at the top of the hour. Can you hold?
1: Sure.
0: All right. Again, there will be silence till about 06:15 past the hour. Stay right where you are. Stan in Perth, Australia. We'll be right back.
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1: Good morning, everybody. I'll do my own little intro here. We've got Stan Dale. He's a very special guest from Perth, Australia. We've got him on here all the way from Perth, Australia. And he's telling us about craft he's been working on and about things he knows that, frankly, will curl your hair. So we're going to bring him back in just a moment.
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0: Now we take you back to the night of September 14th, 1995, on Art Bell, Somewhere in Time.
1: All right, now, to recap very briefly, and we're going to have to, this is a man, Stan Dale, who says he was recruited by Edward Teller's man, Dr. James Maxfield, in Dallas in 1971, and went to Australia, did work on flying saucer craft, not theirs, not alien craft, but our craft, craft that we now have and use. We've moved from that area, and we're going to retrench there a little bit, into some of the areas. He gave me a paragraph here I asked him about, and it says, "Believe me when I tell you I encourage you in your search for the truth in these matters. But I caution you. Ask yourself, what will you do when you find out? Will you like the answer? Will you wish you had not found out?" I sometimes wonder what it'd be like to live life in a sort of oblivious, lemming-like pursuit of worldly stimuli, not knowing what to do. I asked him what that meant, and it seems to mean much the same thing that Gordon Michael Scallion has been saying. Late news, an earthquake in Oklahoma as well. You know about the 7.2 in Mexico, a very large quake. Thank God, not many killed. Now we find one. Let me see, it was actually in Oklahoma, about 25 miles south of Medicine Lodge, Kansas, at 6:32 p.m. Mountain Daylight Time today. 4.1, that's absolutely an incredible place. We are having earthquakes in strange places. Back now to Perth, Australia, and Stan Dale. Are you there, Stan?
3: Yes, I am, Art.
1: Excellent.
3: I've been listening to you, and I'm on the Art Bell channel on the IRC radio chat, and one of your listeners in California has just signed on here by satellite link somehow or another.
1: I
3: Riverside,
1: see.
3: California. So you've got people out there listening.
1: That's absolutely remarkable. Which IRC chat channel are you on?
3: I've set up a channel called Art Bell, A-R-T-B-E-L-L, and I'm the administrator called LeFalcon, L-E. Well, you'll see it anyway if you get there. Art Bell. Just tell them to type in Art Bell on their channel selector, and they can converse with us while we're on air.
1: All the way from Perth, Australia. My God, the world is getting very small.
3: And I know, Art. I'm old enough that I remember when things weren't this way.
1: All right. So let us quickly retrench, if you wouldn't mind. There's such a large new audience out there right now. Tell them about the kind of craft we now have in our possession. You believe, or actually I pushed you into it, that it began with the Philadelphia experiment, or at least that was the genesis of the technology that you then moved forward with. And before we even get into that, let me ask you credential-wise. Here is a question from Elaine, who says, would you ask your guest how was he able to start independent work immediately after graduating from the Air Force Academy? Most people have a military obligation after graduation.
3: Well, tell her that I was in the class of 67, but there were 180 of us who resigned in a protest against the government interfering with our activities at the Academy in 64. I served 4 years after that in the Air Force Reserve at the Strategic Air Command base at Fort Worth at Carswell, which meant that I could work in civilian life, and so I had a real-world job in the computer industry. I trained at IBM and then went into industry in Dallas, and I paid for what research I did at home.
1: So a lot of your research was actually very private.
3: Very private, and believe me, I wasn't out heading up a big team or anything at that time. This is why I couldn't understand how they found out what I was doing.
1: Well, so then apparently they did find out that you were dabbling in technology that you say they were doing more than just dabbling in, and they brought you into their wing, and by that you do name names, Dr. Maxfield, an associate of Edward Teller's. Is that correct?
3: That's correct.
1: And tell the people one more time, if you would, as in the best layman's terms that you can muster up, what kind of craft we have now. What are called flying saucers? Ours, not theirs.
3: Okay. The ones that we have made are in two categories. Aircraft, which move the air electrically around the aircraft to make it suck itself forward, or electromagnetically, which uses electricity and magnetism in certain flowing patterns in and around and through the craft to make it move relative to gravity or to inertial field. Is that too technical?
1: Well, let me try this. What are these craft capable of? What speeds can they attain? Can they leave the atmosphere without a problem and so forth?
3: The later craft, the electromagnetic one, yes, they can. They can leave the atmosphere. The ones I was designing were limited to atmospheric flight. The later stuff that I was shown and later studied could do things that probably the Philadelphia experiment touched upon, where you can actually gate between two areas in a very short space of time, almost like dimensional jumping. Again, I'm not an expert in that area. I only know what I saw in the assembly area and the papers that I was asked to read on the subject at that time.
1: Is this kind of a bending of space or a jumping across, or how would you describe it?
3: Sorry, I'm just looking at the mail coming in over your channel at the moment. We've got some very interesting comments.
1: I'm sure you'll find it very diverting.
3: Well, very rude in some cases.
1: I'm sure.
3: All right. Sorry, repeat your question.
1: My question was, was it a bending of space, or is that the way you would describe it,
3: well,
1: a bending of space or jumping across?
3: As far as I can understand, it's in line with what Einstein was postulating, that we can have mass operating in the same area but at different frequencies. Certainly, light can be bent using these pulsed overlapping fields. I've seen that myself in the lab. Beyond that, I can only guess that it's something like the hyperspace jump that you see in the sci-fi channels or, you know, Star Trek or something like that, like a warp of space.
1: Mm-hmm.
3: If that is the case, theoretically, even light is not a limit velocity.
1: Now, here's a good question for you also by fax. If we have the kind of technology that you are talking about, then, and we've been developing it generally since about the 50s, which is what I believe you said, why in the world did we engage in such an expensive, stupid space race to go to the moon and all the rest of that? I mean, was it all a charade?
3: No, not entirely. Understand, you have to justify or explain R&D in a lot of areas that we needed for our own technology. If you have a bona fide space research program, what you do is you go out to various contractors and say to them, will you make this part or this box to do such and such? You have these kind of feeds coming in, and we want these kind of feeds coming out. Here are the parameters. Go build it and send it to us at this place. And so contractors can make things that can be used in both programs or in space research in general, never knowing what the final product looks like when they put it all together. So it allows you to get a government or public budget for something that is really not in the open arena. It's a black budget legally.
1: So you claim when we have ongoing black budgets and black projects that are dealing with and enhancing and continuing to build these craft that so many people see fly?
3: Yes.
1: Is there going to come a point, Stan, when all of this is going to be made public? Is the government, in your view, going to come out and say, all right, people like Stan Deo and so many others have blown it wide open. We might as well admit it. Will there be the equivalent of the Hazel O'Leary coming out and saying, yes, we poisoned the children or whatever?
3: Yes, it will come out. And I'm not sure whether it's purely because of my pushing or Stanton Friedman or John Lear or any of the rest. Most of us know each other in this game as far as what information we've been releasing. And we're concerned that it will come out in a manner that is not exactly true, but people will believe the lie. I got to tell you, look, I'm a student of the Bible and Hebrew and things like that. No particular religion. I'm just a student of those things.
1: Mm-hmm.
3: And certainly in the Genesis 6 account, there's a lot of discussion about off-worlders, sons of God, Nephilim, this kind of stuff, coming down to Earth a long time ago and interbreeding with our people. There are Sumerian records. There are Vedic records. There are Egyptian records. You just can't really ignore them. So from this particular aspect, I tend to study the Hebrew and Christian prophecies and Nostradamus and a few others that talk about things that could be happening now that we have scientific proof of, if you wish. And so I tend to start, you know, thinking like maybe these prophecies are correct.
1: All right. You are way off in Australia, but apparently you are, through the Internet, very well connected. I presume you are familiar with the story of Bob Lazar.
3: Oh, yes. I've seen his tapes.
1: All right, good. Bob Lazar also describes technology somewhat similar to what you are describing. He claims to have worked on or claims to have been back engineering what he thought, I say again, what he thought were alien spacecraft. Is it possible that what he was working on was an experiment of a craft that is indeed ours, not theirs?
3: Possible, but I tend to believe that we have other beings here. Understand, before 1952, we didn't have these things, but we had reports of them. Okay, I mean, there have been reports and sightings and contacts for hundreds of years in our history. The crash in 1898, I think it was in Texas, of the UFO that hit the water tower in that small town and came down. These things would indicate that they've been here before we built them. So he may have actually been back engineering some little critter's craft. I don't know. The biblical accounts and the Vedic accounts and the Sumerian accounts talk about humanoids with superpowers, so they look like us.
1: Yes. Are you there?
3: Say again?
1: Are you there?
3: Yeah, sorry. We just had a glitch on the line.
1: All right. All right, so you consider it possible there are others here, and yet at the same time you're telling us straight out that we have this technology, we have these craft, we've had them for some time, and if not all, then a good bunch of the ones that people see fly, and I'm pretty well believing that people see these things because I've seen one myself. Yes, I'm sorry to say I have. I was almost afraid to admit it publicly, Stan, but I have seen it. I saw a triangular craft that floated just above my head, and there's no mistaking. It was close.
3: Sure it wasn't Venus or the moon or swamp gas.
1: No, Stan.
3: I'm teasing.
1: Believe me, I saw it. And I've taken a lot of heat for that, for admitting that I did, but I did. I live near Area 51. You think that Area 51 is not the center of the kind of activity that we've been talking about anymore. Is that correct?
3: Well, I don't know if it ever was, but certainly I do know that when we have a secret project, we don't hang a sign up and says, this is a secret project. Please don't come in here or we'll shoot you.
1: That's true.
3: You never even know it exists. It could be like a bakery shop or a Piggly Wiggly delivery place. I mean, you'd never know.
1: All right. Now I want to move to another area quickly, and that is that tricky little paragraph about finding out things I might not want to know. And you said, well, this would cause people to panic or to begin to stockpile things or to move. Specifically, Stan, what do you believe is about to happen?
3: Well, okay. Scientifically, or like at least analyzing data and trying to extrapolate it, I see that we are moving into extreme periods of earthquake and volcanic activity on the planet, things that we have not seen in a long, long, long time. The United States is going to suffer a great deal in the West Coast, up the New Madrid fault line, and in Florida. Europe is, and North Africa, Northwest Africa, Spain, and the Mediterranean is also going to suffer a great deal of activity. Japan is probably going to be hit the worst. I can see the heat patterns building up under it on the satellite photos. In my guess, and this is certainly just a guess, I'm not an expert there, I would say that in the immediate future, talking in months, we're going to see some earthquake activity in Japan that will be astounding. I don't know when Scallion's forecast is, has put the great Japanese earthquakes, but certainly we have graphs here that show traditional periods of activity, and there's one in mid-October, one in mid-November, one in late to mid-December, and then we skip over to January, mid to late January, and then a dead period for a while. So I'm watching that area very closely for the next 4 months.
1: All right, so that people might understand how you are reaching these conclusions,
3: yep.
1: These are pretty frightening things. What is going on with the Earth, or what is man doing, or what is happening that's going to precipitate this?
3: Well, man is not responsible for all of this. We're talking large dynamics here, planetary dynamics. The sun itself has done something rather strange, and over the last 5 years, solar physicists have noticed new frequencies coming out of the sun. It emits characteristic frequencies all the time. And one particular study has suggested that a couple of these higher frequencies are being absorbed by plankton, or phytoplankton in the ocean, or various other suspended solids in the ocean, and is causing abnormal heating.
1: Mm-hmm.
3: This, in turn, breeds more of these phytoplankton and archaeobacteria and various other things that are breeding, which absorbs more heat, and then the water actually changes density when it gets hot. So you have cold water versus hot water densities, which is putting differential pressures on like weights on the surface of the Earth, causing more earthquake stress. Now, this is from a Japanese paper on the subject in the last year.
1: Mm-hmm.
3: So I look at these things and try to take the NASA data feed that we can get a hold of and build it into graphic pictures so that we can understand it at a glance. I wish there was a way that we could show you that, because it I can certainly send it to you if you have some kind of a web page and you could share it with folks.
1: I do have a web page.
3: Do you?
1: Yes.
3: All right,
1: and if you go to the web browser and simply enter Art Bell, it will take you right there.
3: All right. Okay. Well, I'll do that, and I won't do it just now. I'll have to do it if we get off the air.
1: Yeah. Well, that please. Yes. All right. Now, I would like to let the audience ask you a couple of questions. They're very obviously very anxious to do that. So I'm going to put it with what time we have left, and I'm going to carry it till the top of the hour.
3: All right. You want me to read in the questions they've been asking over the IRC, because my board is absolutely flooded here with questions.
1: I'm sure it is. Sure. If you want to answer a couple of the good ones, go ahead.
3: There's a guy named Tremor, T-R-E-M-O-R.
1: Okay. I would rather not use any last names.
3: No, this is all nicknames. You know how they
1: are. All right. Yes, I do. All right. Go ahead.
3: Okay. Trimmer has dialed in. Could you on the air tell us if these craft have gone into space? Answer, yes. They certainly have. sorry. Just another one of those rude questions came across.
1: Well, yeah, I encourage you, even though the Internet is fun and all and chat channels are fun, it will be diverting for you to try to concentrate, so you really ought to sort of not concentrate on that for a while.
3: Okay, I'll turn them off. We'll look at it later. Take your phone calls. We'll go by the phone lines.
1: Yeah, let's do that. All right, here we go. West of the Rockies, you're on the air, believe it or not, with Stan Deo in Perth, Australia.
4: Oh, hi. How's it going?
1: Okay.
4: All right. My name's Joe. I'm from Rio Grande.
1: Yes.
4: I was wondering, the craft that you're working on?
3: Yeah.
4: Do they, how do gravity A and gravity B waves correspond with the electromagnetic propulsion that you're talking about?
3: Are you speaking in terms of what Bob Lazar presented, are you?
4: Yeah.
3: Okay. I had not used terminology like Bob is doing, I don't know Bob. My understanding of how these fields, the new fields work, and I certainly haven't got mine to work yet.
1: Very quickly.
3: Is that the one of the three vectors of overlapping magnetic fields is opened, and the other two cancel in two right-angle fields, which produces thrust in the Earth's field. That's it's very simplified, but I hope that says something to you.
1: Well, I don't know that it said anything to me, but it sounds like if it's true that somebody's going to come and see you pretty soon with a suit on, Stan. I'm at the bottom of the hour, so hold on down under there, all right? That's Stan Dale in Perth, Australia. We'll come back and do another half hour with your questions.
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1: Good morning from the high desert. I'm Art Bell. I have a very special guest on the line all the way from Perth, Australia. His name is Stan Deo. He's got a lot of very incredible things to say, and in just a moment, we're going to get back to him.
0: 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Tonight, an encore presentation of Coast to Coast AM from September 14th, 1995.

0: must tell you, I'm getting faxes at a rate that I couldn't possibly handle. Just a couple of them for you. Stan, are you there?
1: Yes, I am, Art.
0: Back to Perth, Australia. All right, here is one fax. Hello, Art. Like your guest, I know of him. I was in a group that designed the simulators, disk simulators, signed anonymous with no fax header. Does that sound right to you?
1: Well, what can I say? I don't know who it could have been. Certainly, I have a couple people in mind, but I don't know that they would do a thing like that, or over the air, I mean, anyway.
0: I understand. Well, they signed it anonymous, and there's no way I could trace it. And then,
1: it might be somebody just trying to have a bit of fun.
0: Yeah, well, maybe. Then this, hi, Art, please continue to prompt your guest on the things that we may not want to know. Thanks, Jeff in Las Vegas.
1: Okay. All right, well, look, can I go for it here?
0: Go for it.
1: Okay. Art, disregarding my history with the government and the flying disc research and all that kind of stuff, if you just start back probably 18 years ago when I started researching why things were being covered up and what was really happening behind the scenes in the world in various areas, I came across some Christian folk and some Jewish folk, some rabbis and things that I studied with. And what has amazed me over the last 18 years is that my scientific research has shown that it is very probable, almost immediately, that things that these prophecies have been talking about will be happening to our planet. And to give you an example of this, I mean, what I'm going to tell you about, I can see happening from scientific evidence in our next decade sometime. Massive earthquake increases in diverse places all over the planet. A comet hitting the Earth in the oceans and polluting the water and a lot of the rivers in around the area and killing a lot of sea life and marine travelers at the time. The Earth actually rocking on its axis, possibly shifting its magnetic polar orientation at the moment. The sun actually going dark, either from a dark cloud or dust cloud coming in between it and us, or from the sun emitting particles in the solar wind, which is certainly okay at the moment, but could become unstable. All of these things are mentioned in Christian and Nostradamus and various other prophecies, Mother Shipton in England, as you would have seen possibly if you read Nexus magazine in the States.
0: Yes, well, what bothers me, what unnerves me terribly, is that I hear it from Gordon Michael Scallion. I hear it from others who would call themselves prophets or visionaries or intuitives or whatever. Doesn't matter. It's just a name. And then I hear it from people like you who are basing it not so much on a prophecy or of any sort, biblical or otherwise, but scientific evidence.
1: I know, and believe me, Art, people can interpret scientifically data in about a zillion different ways. I have tried to be as objective about it as I can. I hate being labeled a prophet or something like that, but I cannot ignore the increase in all the disasters. It has happened as we thought it would so far, and I'm concerned that people will not understand what the whole thing is about on the planet before it gets them. That's why I wrote the books. You know, I've tried to explain a lot more. In fact, a lot of the questions that are being answered or asked over the air.
0: All right. Well, you're in Australia now.
1: Yep.
0: How will Australia fare in these large earth changes?
1: Our west coast is probably going to suffer a bit of water damage, possibly a fracture line almost down the middle of the country. Certainly I can see evidence of it on the stress chart. The northeastern Australian area up near the Indonesian islands and New Zealand and the Solomons will suffer tidal wave or tsunami damage and possibly some quakes as this progresses, because that whole area is just terribly active.
0: All right, and so that we all understand how you're predicting this again, you're looking at charts that show you heating in places that you interpret to mean a magma shift is going on, a major magma shift. Is that correct?
1: I think that's what's causing it, yes. I'm also analyzing USGS earthquake data from the United States Geophysical Service on a daily basis, and I have a way to present the data graphically that lets us see a little bit more of the patterns.
0: All right, let's go to the phones again. East of the Rockies, you're on the air with Stan. Hello.
2: Yes, all right. This is Karen in Houston, and hey, Stan. I've read some of what you've written, and I've been a long time wanting to talk to you, fella. There's an organization here in Houston, and it's akin to MUFON.
1: Yes.
2: And I've dropped in on some of their meetings, and out of their little library, I checked out one of your books. And I would like to ask you something very simple, but you don't have to respond if you don't want to.
1: All right.
2: All right. I've been very concerned about this topic.
1: Right.
2: I'm like you. I read everything I can get my hands on and talk to everybody I can. When it comes to the grand experiment, is that part of what you're talking about as far as the those who are hovering above us?
1: Yes.
2: Okay.
1: It's not so much an experiment as it is a resolution of a conflict that occurred out there.
0: Now, one moment.
2: All right.
0: One moment, please. Both of you, I don't know what you're both talking about. Who wants to explain it?
1: Let Karen.
2: Well, are we talking about the same thing now, Stan, above the 33rd? 33rd level?
1: Yeah.
2: Yes.
1: I think we're discussing it, but go ahead and explain to the audience. Go ahead.
2: Well, something I read that had your name on it as being the author of it, it was a booklet kind of a thing talking about the Masonic Order and those above the 33rd level. And
1: right,
2: I have talked with a world traveler who has told me that the 34th and 35th are the ones who will come out and will take charge of things. There's an organization here in Houston, and it's akin to MUFON.
1: Yes.
2: And I've dropped in on some of their meetings, and out of their little library, I checked out one of your books. And I would like to ask you something very simple, but you don't have to respond if you don't want to.
1: All right.
2: All right. I've been very concerned about this topic.
1: Right.
2: I'm like you. I read everything I can get my hands on and talk to everybody I can. When it comes to the grand experiment, is that part of what you're talking about? As far as the those who are hovering above us?
1: Yes.
2: Okay.
1: It's not so much an experiment as it is a resolution of a conflict that occurred out there.
0: Now, one moment.
2: All right.
0: One moment, please. Both of you, I don't know what you're both talking about. Who wants to explain it?
1: Let Karen.
2: Well, are we talking about the same thing now, Stan, above the 33rd? 33rd level?
1: Yeah.
2: Yes.
1: I think we're discussing it, but go ahead and explain to the audience. Go ahead.
2: Well, something I read that had your name on it as being the author of it, it was a booklet kind of a thing talking about the Masonic Order and those above the 33rd level.

0: I'll stand above the 33rd. 33rd
1: the,
0: level?
1: Yeah.
0: Yes.
1: I think we're discussing it, but go ahead and explain to the audience. Go ahead.
0: Well, something I read that had your name on it as being the author of it, it was a booklet kind of a thing talking about the Masonic Order and those above the 33rd level. And I have talked with a world traveler who has told me that the 34th and 35th are the ones who will come out and will take charge of things.
2: All right. Well, listen, let's hold it there. I think we've got enough to know what she was, the road she was going down.
1: Karen, to start with, I don't recognize the article that you're saying. I mean, certainly if it has my name on it, it doesn't necessarily mean I wrote it. We have been finding a lot of stuff that people have been trying to write on my behalf floating around. I am aware of the Masonic organizations around the planet, particularly the Grand Orient Lodge in Europe, and their relationship to the so-called Illuminati or the New World Order. Certainly, I still hold to that position. But the conflict I'm talking about is what in the Bible Belt we'd call the angelic conflict or the conflict up in the heavens. Out there amongst the beings that created us back in the Garden of Eden type experiment or courtroom or whatever. That's where I would be coming from, Karen.
2: All right. On the first-time caller line, you're on the air with Stan Dale. Hello.
3: Hi, Stan. This Gecko.
2: Where are you, sir?
3: Reno.
2: Okay, turn your radio off.
3: All right.
2: All right, go ahead. Do you have a question?
3: Yeah.
2: Well, he's not turning his radio off, so we're moving on. West of the Rockies, you're on the air with Stan Dale. Hello.
4: This is Escondido Kogo.
2: Yes, sir.
4: I'd like to ask your guest why he was expelled from the Air Force Academy. I believe he said that. Whether he has any scientific degrees or achievements. And why would we work in Australia on a classified U.S. aircraft? I know of only one base there. It's at Alice Springs, which is a listening post once run by TRW.
2: All right. Stay on the line and let him answer. Stan?
1: Okay. First question, I resigned, as did 180 others. If you look at the newspapers at the time in 64, you'll see that 180 cadets resigned. The first press release was that we were cheating on exams. The U.S. government later recanted and admitted that we'd had a disciplinary disagreement with U.S. Air Force for becoming involved in cadet activities to the point of hypnosis. And we had passed our final exams, or like waived them, because we refused to take them if they didn't get out of our affairs.
4: Wait a minute. You say you were expelled for hypnosis?
1: No, we quit. We resigned because we were tired of the Air Force being involved, like in our cadet activities, to the point of hypnotizing us and using high-speed flash cueing and things which we didn't volunteer for. There were a number of other issues as well, but this is what we resigned over, and there were members of all classes that resigned, and it was such a big scandal that they just swept under the carpet. So after that, I didn't finish and get a degree. I studied on my own bat wherever I was. And certainly you are correct. TRW was one of the contractors and may still be at Alice Springs at Pine Gap, but it's a DARPA project that the Navy primarily controlled in the beginning with MHD stuff.
4: Why would they work in Australia rather than the United States?
1: Well, because there's a lot of open space down here to do research and what we want to do, and there wasn't as much chance of running into people like there would be in the States. There's just not
2: many
1: places, even Arizona, that are quite as isolated as we are down here.
2: That would make sense. That is one of the most isolated, I think you dub it the most isolated city in the world, Stan?
1: It is, and to the caller there, the Alice Springs facility is only one of five bases that we have down here that I'm aware of, and it's in the middle of a desert that is in the area where they are is an Aboriginal reserve, and you're not even allowed on that reserve. It's like Indian reservation territory. You can't even get close.
2: All right. East of the Rockies, you're on the air with Stan Dale in Perth, Australia.
5: Yeah, this is Don in Wichita, and I wanted to ask if your guest, Stan, has read Holy Blood, Holy Grail.
1: Yes, I have.
5: A young question would be, you know, Saddam Hussein's dealings with France prior to the Gulf War, getting nuclear reactors. Do you think he understands the relationship of southern France and in Jerusalem and has some insights into technologies that we may not want him to know?
1: Actually, I'll probably get a hand slap for this, but I think so. I know that he thought Hitler hung the moon. He studied everything about

0: including his esoteric sciences. So, yep. Yes, I think he does.
1: All right. First-time caller line. You are Dan calling from San Antonio,
2: Dan,
1: Texas.
2: San Antonio.
1: Okay.
2: And I want to ask Dan if he... I know Lear has some feelings about a demonic aspect to this, and Noria Hayakawa seems to be heading in the same direction in terms of biblical prophecy.
0: Yes, I agree with Noria.
2: Uh-huh. And I want to I wanted you to address specifically the relationship of the government's involvement with what might be that particular aspect first, and then second, whether there's a dual aspect to the otherworldliness of the situation. And I'll just listen to it on the phone. Thanks.
0: On the radio. Okay, thank you. If I understand correctly what you said, the government's participation in this is a very confusing one at the moment. It is comprised of a lot of people of differing philosophies. From the biblical aspect, there are a lot of us, including Nerio, I think, that are seeing that the prophecies which speak of Babylon, the new Babylon of this age, does include the United States, if not particularly target the United States, as the Babylon of this age, which is not a good thing because it tells people who are members of that community of Babylon to get out of it so they are not afflicted by the same judgments that are going to strike that land. Now, again, this is interpreting prophecy and code from a long time ago. We may be wrong, but that is where we're heading. That government, our government, U.S. government, may actually be in charge of the new Babylon, the confusion of this age. So the second question, Art, can you remember the second question?
1: No, I'm sorry. I certainly can't.
0: Sorry. It slipped my
1: that
0: mind.
1: That one floated away. That was a tough answer. Hi, Art. Chilling, very chilling. Would you spell Stan's last name? It is D-E-Y-O. And you mentioned that you've got a website, Stan?
0: Not yet. I have an email. Do we give them that or not?
1: Yeah, if you want to give an email address there in Perth, Australia, go ahead.
0: All right. It's one word, Standeyo, @INET.AU.
1: AU at the end?
0: Yeah, that's for Australia.
1: All right. Well, I hope everybody got that. West of the Rockies, you're on the air with Stan Deo. Hi.
3: Hi. This is Tim in San Diego.
1: Yes.
3: I just want to ask, if this has been going on for so long, how come, you know, it hasn't been leaked earlier than this?
0: Well, I think it has. I mean, there have been a lot of people like Professor James McDonald that suicided out in an Arizona hospital when he tried to leak information. People like, what was the physicist over in Florida, connected with the Vero Project anyway. There have been enough people that tried to leak it very hard and just got aced.
1: Well, all right, so how come you're not worried about being aced?
0: I was in the beginning. I ran in this country when I broke with my controllers and, you know, grew a beard and used a couple of, you know, somewhat clever techniques to hide for a few months until I figured out how I was going to fight them. And then I came out and I published names. I named names without any question about it. I named names and places and people. And to this day, I've never heard from them. They've gone to ground and tucked their tail between their legs because they don't want any publicity.
1: So in other words, they figured once it's out, the best road is to leave you alone.
0: Either that or to help me and perhaps feed me data that would steer me the way they wanted to go. I don't know. I've been very aware of that possibility as well.
1: All right. East of the Rockies, you're on the air with Stan Deo in Perth, Australia.
4: This is Amy in Mississippi.
1: In Mississippi, yes.
4: Yes. You mentioned earthquake on the New Madrid Fault. Can you tell me how far south that goes?
0: I don't have the map in front of me, but I would say in Mississippi it would be, from what I've seen on the USGS chart, certainly you can get it, it would be north of you. But the damage from the change of the course of the Mississippi may be the problem in the south. I'm not a prophet. I'm just kind of estimating from where I see fault lines appearing up north of you there. There's intense activity north of you, probably one state away, as I recall.
4: Mm-hmm.
0: I hesitate to tell people to start packing their bags and moving.
1: Well, judging from what you've said, thank you, in Mississippi. Judging from what you've said, where would people move to, Stan?
0: I don't have an answer to that. I think it's time people kind of start looking at their spirituality and wonder what they do in the next life, because I don't think that there's going to be a lot of safe places on the planet.
1: So you, very much like John Lear, would advise people to enjoy your life, enjoy your families, and don't look too hard at what's ahead, because you might not want to know.
0: Certainly I would advise you to enjoy your life and your families, but on the other hand, I would encourage you to give some thought that if such a thing, if it does happen in your lifetime, is there an afterlife? Do we go on beyond this and explore this? Certainly, you know, these are areas I've talked about in the magazine and in the books, because I think it's important. At this point, we cannot avoid what is coming. We've got to look at whether we're going to live after we die.
1: In other words, that's the best thing to look forward to, because the cataclysm that's coming is coming.
0: There are things we haven't even begun to discuss about new money systems and things that I know are in place and about to be put down on us across the planet that are, again, biblical prophecy. And that is not a natural disaster. That's a man-made catastrophe. There are just so many things that make it unbearable if you don't have a life after this. There's not a lot to look forward to.
1: Okay. We're about out of time, Stan. Internet addresses are very difficult. Give it one more time.
0: All right. STANDEYO. @, that's a little A with a curly around it.
1: Right.
0: INET, full stop, or what do you call it, period. NET.AU.
1: And that will get emailed to you.
0: Yes, probably zillions of emails, but anyway, yes, I'll try to answer them.
1: All right. What time is it there now in Australia?
0: It is now 3:56 in the afternoon on Friday. We have sampled your day, and it's going to be a nice day from what we see.
1: Stan, I cannot thank you enough. It has been fascinating. I don't know what to believe. I don't. But I'm a good listener, and you certainly are a good teller of stories. And so,
0: Art, I'm going to send you some photographic data for you to use on your web page. It's the only way I know that we can share it with the folks, and I'll certainly do that.
1: And I certainly will share it. Stan,
0: thank you, Art.
1: From Perth, Australia. That was Stan Dale. Wow. That's going to cause you to swallow hard a couple of times. When we come back, we'll switch gears. I've got a big announcement coming up. Don't go away.
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1: You may begin to learn that I'm not like other talk show hosts. I do things that are different. I concentrate not only on current events, world news, politics, but a lot of other things. And I have a lot of curiosities, and I follow them. And this is yet another case of that. This involves a man who sent me it was email yesterday. And here's what he sent me. I own an air conditioning business, and I've been trained in the effects of CFC venting. I tried desperately to get hold of you this morning, but was unsuccessful due to the 800 lines crashing. Yeah, that's another subject we'll cover. Please call me tonight at blah, blah, blah, between 11 and 3 Central Time, and I'd be elated to fill in my fellow listeners on the facts concerning the hole in the ozone layer. This is a very serious problem, and it needs to be addressed. With high regards, Pat. Well, a lot of conservatives, I am not one of them, incidentally, think that the whole ozone layer thing is a bunch of absolute horse elimination. And that there is a hole in the ozone, but it's no big deal. Now, the other day, the UN, through U.S. satellite imagery, detected the hole over the Antarctic to be the size, they said, of Europe. We then got a report saying that the ozone depletion over the U.S. since the mid-1950s is 10%. That, if true, is really serious. Now, I know that a lot of you out there think it's a bunch of bunk. Let's talk to somebody in the business and see what he thinks. So here he comes. His name is Pat. Pat, do you want to give your last name on the air?
2: No.
1: No? You're in New Orleans, right?
2: Yeah, W-O-D-T.
1: W-O-D-T.
2: That's right.
1: All right. Pat, if you would, you say that this ozone layer hole is a real problem.
2: Yeah, absolutely. They haven't proven that Freon causes this problem, but they have eliminated every other possibility. So that's just their way of saying that's it, but we're not going to say we've proved it.
1: All right, well, let's back up a little bit before we get to Freon and CFCs. The ozone layer above us, do you believe the figures the scientists give us about a 10% depletion above North America?
2: Absolutely.
1: You do?
2: Absolutely.
1: Do you believe them when they say the size of the measured size of the hole above the Antarctic is the size of Europe, bigger than ever previously been measured?
2: And without a doubt, it's only going to get bigger.
1: What is the best evidence that would suggest that you've learned that CFCs are the culprit?
2: Well, the way they do it is it takes 10 to 15 years for them to get up there. That's the scariest part, because we don't even know what's going to happen in 10 to 15 years from what's already been vented before we had to not do it at all, although there are people doing it. But anyway, the carbon atoms, once they reach ultraviolet rays, are broken away from the freon, from the chlorofluoromethane, and they become singular. And what they do is steal an oxygen atom away from ozone, which is O3,
1: right,
2: turning it into oxygen. And then they let that oxygen atom go, and they grab another, and then another. And one carbon atom can destroy millions of ozone atoms.
1: One carbon atom can destroy millions of ozone atoms. Well, what creates or maybe I'm beyond your scope here, but the ozone layer now that shields us from some of the harmful radiation from the sun, how is that maintained? Lightning, I know when we have a lightning strike, that creates ozone.
2: Right.
1: Is that ozone that enters the layer then?
2: I'm not really sure. I know that up until 50 years ago, there wasn't any problem with it. There wasn't any global warming. And mass production of air conditioning started about 50 years ago, and venting started then, too.
1: And the problem has been measurably larger.
2: Absolutely. absolutely.
1: In that period of time. So you don't think it's a bunch of ideological baloney. You think it is a real danger.
2: Absolutely, because you can imagine just one carbon atom can. They don't know how long it stays up there before it's destroyed itself. There could be carbon atoms at work that were put up there in the 1950s still to this day.
1: All right. Let us, for the sake of discussion, say that CFCs are the culprit. What do we have to look forward to? Are we still venting at a rate that will produce destruction, or have we changed enough, for example, in your business, air conditioning, so that the whole thing is going to get bad, maybe a little worse, and then get better?
2: Well, what we have to worry about are the third world countries and second world countries who aren't abided by any restrictions the UN may bring about, and definitely the U.S. has the strictest. I don't vent any longer. There are people in the business who do. It still goes on, but we have to worry about all these countries coming up that are industrializing, that are still allowed to make the stuff and produce it, and it will be high demand because of the UN restrictions on it. And everybody else is going to do it anyway.
1: What did they teach you in school about the effects of the thinning ozone? In other words, what does it mean to us?
2: In a nutshell, it means we're going to get cooked by the sun.
1: Well, cooked?
2: Well, if the ozone layer is depleted to the point where it doesn't protect us from the sun's rays, the planet's going to get warmer. If nothing else, skin cancer is going to run rampant. It'll just be a long, slow deterioration of the planet, I believe.
1: All right. Pat, you're outside. Everybody should know you're outside. I take it you do your business at this time of the morning.
2: No, actually, I moonlight. I have a newspaper out.
1: I see.
2: I'm going to go get it.
1: Yeah, all right. What percentage of people in your business, since you haven't given your last name, you can surely tell us, in this country, do you think are illegally still venting Freon, CFCs?
2: At least 20%.
1: Oh, great.
2: Like all other things, the federal government doesn't have the money to enforce their laws, and a lot of people know this, and they're just continuing to do it. You can fall within their guidelines and still get away with it. That's definitely possible. Cover your tracks even, you know?
1: Yes. Why would it be to anybody's advantage to go ahead and vent it instead of, what is done with it? What do you do with it?
2: Well, we're supposed to suck it out of the equipment with a separate compressor and a portable machine into a drum, and then we turn it in, and it's reclaimed and then recycled and put back up for sale. We don't really get anything for turning it in, though, except the extra time that we get to do it. It takes a lot more time.
1: Well, why then not? Remember early in our childhoods, Pat, when the landscape was littered with Coke bottles and Pepsi bottles, and they started giving a return, a few cents return. All of a sudden, there were people out there picking this stuff up.
2: Right.
1: If they were to offer you some amount of money, some incentive to recycle this stuff, would that change it?
2: Well, actually, at first they did. They were paying us pennies on the pound for it, but it was something. And now they've had such a low turnover, I guess they're not making money, that they've switched from that and started charging us a handling charge.
1: Oh, God. So, in other words, there's actually a disincentive then.
2: Absolutely.
1: Wonderful. Hold on just a moment, Pat. We'll be right back to you.
0: June 19, 1995, on Art Bell, Somewhere in Time.

0: back now to Pat. Pat, are you there?
1: Right here.
0: Okay, I would like to let a couple of people who, you know, whenever we discuss this subject, Pat, I get a lot of very angry faxes saying, oh, my God, you bought into this whole U.N. Business about the ozone, and it's such a lie. The American people are being lied to. It's the liberals trying to change our industrial nation into something else. And I'd like to give a couple of those people, if they want to, an opportunity to ask you a question or two or challenge you.
1: Absolutely. Bring them on.
0: Bring them on, huh?
1: Mm-hmm.
0: Okay, folks, you know the numbers. Pat is here. He says this is real. Let's do that. On the wild card line, you're on the air with Pat in New Orleans. Hi.
2: Hello.
0: Hello.
2: Yeah, this is Pete Martin.
0: Okay.
2: And I have a question.
0: Yes, sir.
2: It actually relates to the previous guest.
0: Well, then,
2: I'm
0: sorry, sir. The previous guest is gone.
2: How did that happen? Because it sounded like he was coming back on again, or in fact, he was holding.
0: No, he was not holding.
2: Okay.
0: All right.
2: Could I get the phone number for him where I could get his $2, please?
0: No, he never gave that. He gave an internet address, sir, and that's what you're going to have to use. East of the Rockies, you're on the air with Pat in New Orleans. Hi.
3: Yeah, I'm calling from Montana, listening to you on 1510.
0: Yes, sir.
3: And I understand from some scientists and from Scallion Wolf that Pinatubo and other volcanoes are putting so much more stuff into the atmosphere that's detrimental to the ozone layer that what we're doing is just a drop in the bucket.
0: It's a good point or a good question, and one that is most frequently raised, Pat. They say, look, CFCs are nothing. Volcanoes are throwing enough up there to do in the ozone.
4: Well, my reply to that is over 5 years or less, the volcanic fallout is gone from the ozone, and it's able to recover. On the other hand, carbon from the CFCs remains up there indefinitely.
0: Indefinitely?
4: They haven't figured out how long it's lasted, and it's a growing problem. So it must be an extended amount of time.
0: I mean, I struggle with this, Pat, also. When you went to school for all this, and they taught you about all this, how definitive were they in their belief that it was CFCs that were doing the damage?
4: Well, like I said before, they basically told us we have eliminated all other possibilities. There is nothing else going on in the world that could get that much. They know carbon is the problem, the carbon atom stealing the oxygen atom from the ozone. But they just will not come out and say that CFC venting is doing it, although the EPA did get pretty hardline about it, and we came under regulation, quite hard regulation, all at once.
0: All right. West of the Rockies, you're on the air with Pat in New Orleans. Would have been. East of the Rockies, you're on the air with Pat in New Orleans. Hello.
5: Yes, this is Randy in Oklahoma City.
0: Yes, hi, Randy.
5: Hi. And I work with Ozone at the Oklahoma City Water Treatment Plant, first pilot plant there. But in any case, how the ozone is replenished in the outer atmosphere, it's from the ultraviolet light that creates it. Whenever you run off your you get at the copying machine, you'll get that scent. That's ozone scent. And I just want to throw that into you.
0: All right, so you're saying copying machines and that sort of thing?
5: Yeah, they do create it, but that won't go to the atmosphere and help build that up because it won't last very long. And the lightning also.
0: All right. I've heard of projects that actually talked about launching rockets or even launching rockets from high-altitude aircraft to try and replenish the ozone that is in the ozone layer. Have you heard about that, Pat?
4: Yeah, I did hear something about that.
0: So maybe we better begin thinking about something like that. First-time caller line, you're on the air with Pat New Orleans. Hi.
6: Good morning. I'm calling from Houston.
0: Yes, sir.
6: My question is this: is there anything that will correct the fact that the ozone is depleting? Is there anything we can do? Will it ever get done? Or are we just going to head on the same course that we're having, where we're just going to deplete it entirely?
0: That's a tough question for a guy in the air conditioning business. You want to
6: try?
0: Go ahead, Pat.
7: If we all stopped today and not another pound was vented into the atmosphere, 10 or 15 years down the road, what we had left might start building back up. But from all evidence I've seen, we're definitely not, as United States citizens and the United States companies will stop, but the second and third world countries won't. They'll grow from it, and we'll die.
0: Suppose, what did they tell you, Pat, about the complete loss of our ozone layer? Suppose we were to actually lose our ozone layer. It depleted and went away. Could we survive?
7: I really don't believe we could. Maybe if we went underground, possibly. I don't think we could live underground very long.
0: Another thing that I've never fully understood, Pat, is the relationship between the depleting ozone layer and general global warming. Is there supposedly a relationship?
7: There is evidence that points to that. I believe it all ties in, though. I believe the ozone is depleting, and that's causing that, and also the increased seismic activity and everything you talked about tonight, really. It all ties in.
0: Yeah, I had this funny feeling you might say that. West of the Rockies, you're on the air with Pat in New Orleans.
8: Hi, Pat.
7: How you doing?
8: Art, both of you. I live at 19 degrees north latitude, about 155 degrees west longitude. There's a volcano out here called Kilauea, and it's been erupting for 14 years. Every day, it pumps out over 500 tons of hydrogen sulfide, and when the lava gets down to the ocean, it produces hydrogen chloride. All that stuff is going into the atmosphere over the last, since 83. So CFCs, like the previous caller said, drop in a bucket.
0: So you don't believe the whole thing?
8: No, and I don't think that CFCs would probably be good for the ozone layer.
7: You don't realize the amount that are being vented also. Bakeries and big factories sometimes vent thousands and thousands or even hundreds of thousands of pounds a day just because it's cost-effective to them to do that other than shut down and repair the leaks.
8: Well, the volcano, as I just told you, for the last, since 83, January 3rd, 1983, hundreds of tons a day coming out of Kilauea into the atmosphere.
7: But how long does that stuff stay up there? That's the question.
8: Well, it mixes it in. Well, so far today, we've had kind of no winds around the Big Island down here. And we have a phenomenon called VOG. And it's been hanging around, making it makes it look like Los Angeles, unfortunately, until the trade winds come. And we're talking hundreds of times more pollutants into the air from not only from Pinatubo, but there's other volcanoes around the Ring of Fire. There was one that went off down in the South Pacific a couple months ago making New Island. And there's just plenty of them. CFCs are just, like you say, thousands of pounds. No comparison to hundreds of tons every day.
0: In other words, I appreciate the call, obviously, from the large island of Hawaii. He's saying, in essence, what a lot of conservatives argue, that what man does is just absolutely nothing compared to what Mother Nature is doing. How do you argue with that, Pat?
7: Well, let me say this. Volcanoes erupt, and most of what comes out of them stays in the lower atmosphere. It doesn't reach the upper ozone and where the ultraviolet rays are constantly building and destroying ozone. The carbon atom actually raises very stably. That's the problem with the freon. It's so stable, it stays together for so long that it finally reaches the upper echelon and finally gets broken apart. All the damage is being done from the outside in by the carbon atoms, whereas everything the planet is doing is happening from the inside out, and most of the effects come back down to the planet rather than go up.
0: And one might also argue that volcanism has been going on and was, in fact, more active I suppose many years before we ever even thought to measure or even look at the ozone layer. So if that was depleting and killing it, why it ought to be gone by now?
7: Really?
0: So listen, Pat, I thank you for joining us. I'm going to run along because I've got a newscast coming up. But I really did want to hear from somebody in the business. you're in the business, and that's your view, and it's funny. I would have thought that somebody in your business would have thought this whole ozone thing was a big conspiracy to cost a lot of people a lot of money and, you know, go to other substances to air condition, and there's a million conspiracy theories out there, but you don't think it's a conspiracy, do you?
7: Well, at first, most of us did, but once we learned about it and saw the facts and were presented with all the evidence, a lot of us made the decision that it really was the problem. And I don't want to be a part of destroying the ozone layer.
0: Pat, thank you.
7: Thank you.
0: Take care. That's Pat. He's in the air conditioning business in the Big Easy, Hoodat country. And I thought I'd bring him on and let him tell you what he thinks. As for me, I just don't know. We'll be back.
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1: I've got another fact here on the ozone, and I'm going to read it to you, and if you want to argue with it, you're welcome to. I don't think I do. I think this business on the ozone is one that I buy into. I do believe the depletion is measurable, has been measured. Some of our best scientists agree that it is occurring. I don't know that it's CFCs, and I can't guarantee it's not volcanoes. I just think that the measurements of the depletion are real, and therefore we as the people who walk around down here need to pay attention to it. And I'll get to the facts in just a moment. It's very interesting. And I also want to mention that our network has made a decision, a very bold decision, to publish some of the most incredible photographs you've ever seen in your whole life. The photographs of the crash debris at Roswell / Socorro. I have no idea what to call it, and I don't know what crash it is. I can tell you this. In the photographs, you will see the I-beams with the glyph inscriptions on them. In the other photograph, you will see the panels from the boxes designed to be used by creatures with six fingers. These will be clear, distinct photographs. They will shock you. They will add to the credibility of the Roswell photographs that we published the previous month. If you order now, and of course, we're way ahead on this now, but if you order now, you will indeed get that issue, and you call the same number to get our newsletter, which is presently $29.95 for a year. That price is going up. It's a damn good time to order. The number again, same number, to order a program or to order the newsletter is 1-800-917-4278. All right, here we go. Very quickly, there has been a big, they say, break in Bosnia. The Serbs, in a late-night breakthrough, apparently have agreed to pull their guns back from Sarajevo. They say they can do it in 6 days. We have agreed to a 72-hour cessation in the bombing. Now, if this leads to a comprehensive peace, it was announced that this is what scares the hell out of me, and I have been telling you this right along, but it is now announced that 18,000 American soldiers will be required to go into Bosnia to police the peace. In other words, once we have successfully bombed them into an agreement to divide what used to be Yugoslavia into ethnic areas, 18,000 Americans will be required to go and keep the peace for ever, I guess. Because all of history teaches us the moment we leave, the moment the iron fist, whether it's ours, as in NATO's, or the Soviet Union's, which is what used to keep the peace over there, the moment that hand leaves, the ethnic war will begin again. So, to me, it looks as though we are one step closer to solidifying what is going to be absolute madness for America. And I'm sorry to have to tell you. So we may have bombed them into a sort of temporary submission. And then we're going to have to send our men over there to police all this. And we're going to be liked there about as much as the British are liked in Ireland. We are making a terrible, terrible mistake. Now, with regard to what you heard from Australia earlier, and what you heard from not quite a layman, a man in the air conditioning business, about CFCs and the ozone and all the rest of it and the global warming, and Stan talked about the hot spots that he can verify and has verified, and the earth changes coming and all the rest of it. earthquakes in the center of the country yesterday. Not big ones. South of Mexico City, a really big one. 7.2 on the Richter scale. You in California know what's been going on in Central California. A rash of small earthquakes. We are, in my opinion, and I'm not a visionary, I'm just a guy who interviews people. Some of them strange, some of them believable, some not. But they all seem to point in the same general direction of something building. Whether you want to talk about somebody, the quality of Gordon Michael Scallion, or any of the myriad of other guests that I've had on, don't you feel it? Don't you feel it? I do. We're building towards something. It is, indeed, for the lack of a better word, a quickening. Some kind of quickening. And I've been getting faxes all day long on the earthquakes, the hurricanes. Hurricane Marilyn, by the way, now gathering strength and speed past Barbados and Martinique, headed toward the same poor islands that took a battering last week. We are having one of the worst hurricane seasons in all of recorded history. It may, in fact, be that before it's over. O.J. Simpson, the prosecution is about done. They actually may rest today, or Monday at the latest. Yesterday, a prosecution witness took issue with Dr. Henry Lee, well-respected, who presented evidence suggesting there may have been a second killer. He disputes that, said no. These footprints, indeed, are not footprints, not, but rather the imprint of Ron Goldman's blue jeans. Thought it was rather effective. The defense right now is on the ropes, I think. And the defense needs a desperate move. They need a big finish. They are going to have an opportunity. Their case in chief has not been rested. So, in other words, they're going to be able to come back and do something. And they better do something. It is said O.J. Simpson is indeed depressed, thinks his chances of an outright acquittal have slipped or are slipping away quickly. There was somebody who faxed us a most intriguing fax yesterday about something O.J. Simpson or the defense team might pull. And here is a follow-up fax. Art, that was an interesting proposition a faxer put forward last night regarding the possibility of O.J. taking the stand, then taking the Fifth Amendment during cross-examination. I ran it by a paralegal friend in Sacramento, and we came up with an interesting scenario. There is a distinct possibility O.J. will take the stand if Judge Ito denies the defense motion to allow testimony from FBI agent Fred Whitehurst. That's another story. After direct examination, O.J. could mouth the exact words proposed by the faxer. In other words, I assert my right to take the Fifth, just like Mark Furman did. Marsha Clark would, of course, go ballistic. Judge Ito would have to tell O.J. he had waived his Fifth Amendment rights and must testify. However, the cat would be out of the bag. The jury would know the truth about Furman. Ito could instruct the jury to disregard the remark, but it would be for naught. O.J. would then be forced to submit to cross-examination, but with an unnerved, off-balance, and largely ineffective Marsha Clark. He might be found in contempt, but the maximum sentence would be 6 months. If he were acquitted on the murder charges, he'd have to be credited for time already served in the county jail. If he continued to refuse to answer questions, he could get 6 months on each count. But he could afford to work in a couple of other items the judge has ruled inadmissible without risking additional jail time. One final thought. We've heard O.J. did poorly on mock cross-examination. You've remarked on how Johnny Cochran always seems to know how to push Marsha Clark's buttons to get an emotional reaction. Yeah, he does. Could it be He's doing this in order to show O.J. how to handle her in the event he does need to testify. So, I don't know. We talked about welfare. If you've got continuing comments on that, we had a big row about that yesterday, and you're certainly welcome to. The judge in the Oklahoma City bombing case, get this, refused to step down despite requests from both the defense and the prosecution. Instead, he's moved the case to Lawton, Oklahoma. I've got a lot of listeners in Lawton, Oklahoma, and I presume you will keep us very well, indeed, caught up on what's going on in Lawton, Oklahoma. All right, in just one moment, I've got a lot of catch-up to do. We are going to open the phone lines. You know what the numbers are, and we're going to do, for the balance of the morning, two-way talk radio. Don't go away.
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0: balance of the night, ladies and gentlemen, belongs to you. Open lines, wild card line, you're on the air. Good morning.
1: Hello, Art.
0: Hi.
1: My name is Mark. I'm from Grants Pass, Oregon.
0: Hi, Mark.
1: And I was wondering, I'm going to be moving within the next couple of days down to California, Southern California.
0: How do you feel about going the other way? I mean, a lot of people are leaving California and going to Oregon, and you're going from Oregon to California.
1: Well, I'm basically leaving because of some of the employment where I'm at right now isn't too great. So I'm probably going to be going down there to look for work, and I heard it's not too bad down there.
0: Well,
1: as far as employment.
0: I've never asked it the other way around, but it might be fun to do. All right. Thank you very much.
1: Thank you.
0: Take care, and good luck. Have a good move. You can take us with you. We'll be there. You know, I don't know. I listened to people like Stan from Australia earlier. And I listen to people with respect to the ozone and global warming. And I have this, I know that the temptation for a lot of you is to say it's totally Looney Tunes. And I get faxes saying it is totally Looney Tunes. And I realize that at times a lot of it sounds like it, or the global warming, the volcanic action, the earth movement we're getting, the apparent warming of the ocean. Stan made a lot of reference to that. The larger hurricane seasons, the disruptions we're going through, and I must tell you that I don't buy into it totally. But I do have a nagging feeling inside that something's coming. Something evil comes this way. Something is going to happen, and I can't shake it. I just can't shake it. Whether it's Scallion or any of the rest of them, they're all pointing the same way. And there's got to be some sort of collective wisdom in that. Or not. But I've got a lousy little feeling the answer is yes. First time caller line, you're on the air.
2: Yes, Art. This is Dave in Sarasota, Florida.
0: Hello, Dave.
2: How are you?
0: Fine.
2: I listen to your program just about every day, or every night, I mean. And one of the things, or what we hear a lot about, is the quickening.
0: Yes.
2: And I, like you, believe there's something happening.
0: There is.
2: But I also believe that the world probably needs a sign of something good happening. Okay?
0: That'd be nice.
2: What would you think, and this is a what if there was a new substance developed that cured all the major diseases out there and conditions, what do you think that would do for the world?
0: Alleviate a lot of human suffering.
2: I think it would also give a lot of hope.
0: I agree.
2: And I think the children...
0: there are a lot of what ifs. I mean, are you suggesting there is such a thing?
2: Yeah, I'd like to fax you some information.
0: By all means.
2: Okay.
0: I'm open to anything.
2: Okay, I know.
0: I get shot full of holes for it, but I'm open to anything. I'll listen to anything. So, yeah, fax me, write me, whatever you want to do.
2: Okay, what's the fax?
0: Area code 702 727-8499. Now, you've got to limit it to 3 pages, otherwise my fax machine will not spit it out. It goes into memory first, so limit it to 3 pages.
2: Okay, thank you.
0: You would please. Thank you very much for the call. All right, here's the facts I was telling you about. Dear Art, I hope I can write this without sounding too technical. Please accept my apologies for the terms and descriptions. I am a chemistry and biology scholar, and I'd like to clear up some gross discrepancies and untruths being told. The ozone layer is millimeters thick and tens of thousands of feet up. Most compounds and gases cannot reach that high. Only aromatic compounds like chlorofluorocarbons, CFCs, can rise to such a great height. Global wind patterns are a bit more complex than that as well. We cannot replenish the ozone layer due to the thin nature and unstable compound composition. The artificially added ozone would not remain stable. Once the CFC reaches a height where UV rays can strike or affect it, ultraviolet rays energize it and turn it into an aromatic organoacid. One chlorine atom or more is freed from the molecule, and the unstable ozone molecules in the ozone layer are more likely to reattach themselves to the CFC radical molecule. Once the CFC radical binds to the single oxygen atom, that ozone molecule is considered depleted. What is left is O2, which cannot remake ozone by itself. Volcanoes do not deplete the ozone layer. They cannot create gases or compounds which reach the ozone layer, and even if they did, they would not deplete ozone. At the most, carbon dioxide from volcanoes would contribute to global warming. But that is a completely separate issue from ozone depletion. We can live in a warmer climate. We cannot live if our flesh is killed by UV rays or if our animals and ecosystems are mutated beyond viability. That's from Columbia, Missouri. Thank you. And again, I don't know whether I buy into it or not. I'm not a scientist. I could not have done what this gentleman just did by facts. I don't have the knowledge to do that. I simply continue to research and look into this whole business about ozone and global warming, which he suggests is a separate issue, and I'm watching our ecosystem. And I have sort of a collective feeling that we're headed in a difficult direction, and that's pulling my word punches. East of the Rockies, you're on the air. Hi.
3: Yeah, sorry. Let me shut off my radio.
0: Sure, thank you.
3: Yeah, all right, why don't you get some, like, high school kid to answer your phones for you? I mean, you're making, like, $20 billion off all that nonsense you're selling.
0: No, I'm not.
3: For God's sakes.
0: No,
3: I mean,
0: I'm not.
3: You live in a trailer, you drive around a Geo Metro. I mean, for heaven's sakes already. Yeah, and what happened with Cal Ripken? How come you didn't bring him up at all?
0: Cal Ripken?
3: Yes, Cal Ripken Jr., the Iron Horse.
0: Yes.
3: I don't hear you mention maybe the greatest feat in baseball history. I don't hear you bring that up.
0: That's because I'm bored by baseball. I think baseball is boring as hell.
3: Oh, but having some lunatic on from Australia telling you about the Martians and stuff, that's real interesting.
0: I don't think he mentioned Martians.
3: Well, whatever. I mean, the same old thing, you know, every time with...
0: That was intelligent. That was very intelligent. Now, I lay out open lines, and if you want to call up and act like that guy did, you can do it. I'll put you on the air. That's what this show is all about. When it's open lines, it's open lines. And what is fascinating to one person, Cal Ripken or whatever it is not another's cup of tea. And so I will accept the criticism, and I will also continue to do as I have done, and I will continue to present you with things that may challenge you, may make you angry, may make you sound like that last caller. I don't know. But I will continue to try and challenge you, and I'm going to challenge you with things that you will not hear elsewhere. And if I take shots for that from this guy or anybody else, well, that's all right. That's what I'm here for. I'm like a big old pincushion. It's okay. I'll live through it. As for the rest of it, I'm not so sure about that. All right, we're going to pause here at the bottom of the hour. You're listening to the largest live overnight talk show in America, Coast to Coast AM.
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1: Good morning, everybody. I'm Art Bell. Good to be here. Great to be here, actually. It's a beautiful night in the desert, and I hope where you are as well. We know it was beautiful in Perth, Australia. Oh, my. Sometimes I don't believe myself. I'm actually most times willing to do about anything on the radio, anything that's different. I like difference. And the ratings of this program and the reach of this program and the interest in this program prove that the audience does as well. Unscreened, basically uncensored calls, with the exception, of course, of last names and things that could be litigated and stuff like that we don't put on the air. But otherwise, uncensored, unscreened, just open lines. When will the world learn that is the most interesting kind of talk radio? I don't know. I did a whole chapter of it in my new book. And I bet Sandy down in San Diego is going to be one of the first to order. Sandy, I'll send you a personally autographed version. There you go, Sandy. You've got your response. Back to the lines. Wild card line, you're on the air. Hi.
2: Charlie, California.
1: Hello.
2: The guy you had on earlier, the Australian guy.
1: Oh, yes.
2: Yeah, guys like that really make me sick.
1: I know.
2: I understand where these guys are coming from. If you want to sell books, you want to be known, you can't get on the radio and say, you know.
1: You know what? He wasn't pumping his book at all. As a matter of fact, he didn't. Let me tell you, Charlie. No, let me tell you so that you really do understand. He didn't give out any address to buy any of his books. He didn't give out any numbers. He didn't even know he was going to go on the air.
2: Well, wait a minute, until I called him.
1: He sent me email. He didn't ask to be a guest. I thought he was interesting, and so I put him on.
2: Oh, let me take all that back. Let me just say that these guys who constantly talk about how terrible the future is going to be, I think that they unnecessarily alarm people. You know, certainly we are faced with dramatic environmental problems, and most of them are caused by man himself. But these are problems that we can...
1: I did a whole chapter of it in my new book. And I bet Sandy down in San Diego is going to be one of the first to order. Sandy, I'll send you a personally autographed version. There you go, Sandy. You've got your response. Back to the lines. Wild card line. You're on the air. Hi.
2: Charlie, California.
1: Hello.
2: The guy you had on earlier, the Australian guy.
1: Oh, yes.
2: Yeah, guys like that really make me sick.
1: I know.
2: I understand where these guys are coming from. If you want to sell books, you want to be known, you can't get on the radio and say, you know.
1: You know what? He wasn't pumping his book at all. As a matter of fact, he didn't. Let me tell you, Charlie. No, let me tell you so that you really do understand. He didn't give out any address to buy any of his books. He didn't give out any numbers. He didn't even know he was going to go on the air.
2: Wait a minute, until I called him.
1: He sent me email. He didn't ask to be a guest. I thought he was interesting, and so I put him on.
2: Well, let me take all that back. Let me just say that these guys who constantly talk about how terrible the future is going to be, I think that they unnecessarily alarm people. You know, certainly

0: sell books, and you want to be known. You can't get on the radio and say, you know.
1: You know what? He wasn't pumping his book at all. As a matter of fact, he didn't. Let me tell you, Charlie. No, let me tell you so that you really do understand. He didn't give out any address to buy any of his books. He didn't give out any numbers. He didn't even know he was going to go on the air.
0: Well, wait a minute, I called him.
1: He sent me email. He didn't ask to be a guest. I thought he was interesting, and so I put him on.
0: Oh, let me take all that back. Let me just say that these guys who constantly talk about how terrible the future is going to be, I think that they unnecessarily alarm people. You know, certainly we are faced with dramatic environmental problems, and most of them are caused by man himself. But these are problems that we can deal with if we choose to deal with them, and we still have time to do that.
1: Charlie, we can deal with what we can control.
0: That's absolutely true. But there are no environmental problems that are going to cause mass extinction, massive loss of life. I don't believe that. And for people who come on the radio and say that thing, they're absolutely absurd. And I'll tell you something.
1: Well, anybody who does not believe that massive Earth movement is possible.
0: Now, massive Earth movement is absolutely possible.
1: Yes,
0: and
1: it is.
0: It's constant. It's been constant for years. But certainly, if you look at the deaths that have occurred, you haven't had like losses of hundreds of thousands of people in one end. You've had thousands. But I think the thing is this. I envy any child born right now who will live well into the next century. If you look at the things that we've done in this century, going from creating planes to creating vehicles.
1: Oh, it's amazing.
0: It is absolutely incredible.
1: It is.
0: And I think that in the next century you are going to see things that will be beyond belief. And I think we have challenges, but I think we're capable of overcoming those challenges. And it's just all of these guys who are down on man. Yes, we're capable of doing terrible things, but the reverse is true also. We are capable of doing great things, and I think that we tend to forget that.
1: I have a question for you. It is a political question, so you should enjoy it. Is what NATO is doing right now in Bosnia, in your mind, a great thing?
0: I think that what you're seeing after the Soviet Union collapsed is you're seeing nations finally coming together and realizing, and yeah, NATO's young and it's making a lot of stupid mistakes, and but it's learning. And I think that 20, 30 years from now, no, you're not going to have this conspiracy world government, but I think you're going to have governments around the world realize that we need at places to work together. And I think that in the long run, countries working together is positive, not negative. And these conspiracy nuts who say that countries should work independently, we've tried that. And I think working together is a positive thing.
1: I'm not against working together. I'm asking you whether NATO or sending 18,000 American troops into Bosnia to police an ethnically, geographically separated, enforced peace is a good idea.
0: Might not be a good idea, but I think these people constantly criticize NATO. You know something? You're seeing some tremendously horrible things happening there, and I tell you this, at least these people are trying, and I'll tell you what, why weren't we doing that in 1945, in the 1940s when Hitler was butchering all these Jews?
1: Of course, we did finally enter the fray, as you well know.
0: Yeah, but it took a bomb being dropped on us to do that. And I think the world philosophy is changing, and I think that's good.
1: All right. Thank you very much for the call. I think what we're about to do in Bosnia is tragically, profoundly wrong. I do think that we are probably capable of bombing them to the table. We've done that. We're probably capable of enforcing a peace, making them all sit down and sign a peace agreement. And then we're going to march 18,000 of our people into that country to enforce it, to keep it. And it's going to be the sorriest damn thing we've ever done. It's going to be like, I won't use that analogy. I'm just telling you that it's not going to work, in my opinion. First time caller line, you're on the air. Hello.
2: Good morning, Art.
1: Good morning to you.
2: This is Bob from San Diego.
1: Hi, Bob.
2: And I had a few topics I want to talk to you about.
1: Yes?
2: I want to say the best two for last. So first I bring up President Clinton.

0: Yes, sir.
1: Okay, if you notice since the his campaign when he was, you know, before he was first elected and everything, till now, I mean, this guy's nose is getting bigger.
0: Yep.
1: I mean, that'd be something to put in the newsletter. You know, you take pictures of him as he went along.
0: Well, by the end of his second term, he's going to need wheels out on the end of it.
1: Yeah, if you put in your newsletter,
0: like
1: like
0: a B-52.
1: Every year.
0: Yeah.
1: And I don't know if it's a Pinocchio theory or maybe he's a chronic alky, because that booze is the only thing he hasn't downed since he's been in there, you know. Everything else, he has.
0: Maybe.
1: Not booze.
0: I wouldn't know that.
1: Well, tobacco, firearms, alcohol, he hasn't downed at all.
0: Well, I wouldn't know.
1: Well, I wouldn't know for sure, but, I mean, we know the main things that he did.
0: All right.
1: I'll get him out of the way. Okay, the second thing about the alien things, you know, that's really intriguing.
0: Yes.
1: And, you know, they're talking about those boxes they had.
0: Yes.
1: And I've been thinking about it, you know, even before I found out that they had the, you know, the six-finger things on them.
0: Yes.
1: And I was thinking, you think maybe that could be something like maybe, since they didn't have no, like, genitalia, you know, noticeable anyway. I mean, you think maybe they had, some kind of life pod for, like, a fetus. For like,
0: how would
1: they're doing like some kind of test tube thing?
0: Yeah, I understand where you're going, but I think you're going around the bend there. It could be anything. What do I know? All I know is this alien autopsy film. For all the screeching and screaming that I've heard about how silly it is, there has not been one serious hole shot in the whole thing yet. Not one. And I think Bob Shell came on here and added a lot of credibility to it. And the photographs that we're about to publish definitely do. You can talk about mutations and genetic mutation and why that poor being who's really just a human being, you can talk about that all you want. But when you see the next photographs that we're going to publish, the ones with the panels from the boxes designed for six fingers, if you don't sit there and give some serious thought to the possibility that what you're seeing is as real as can be, then you're just simply not an open-minded person at all, or you have another agenda. This clearly, with the evidence we have so far, is either proof of an alien visit, which is not exactly a minor story, or the most involved, complex, long-term hoax that's ever been pulled off, period. Either way, I calculate it to be a very large story, and I lean toward authenticity. West of the Rockies, you're on the air.
2: All right.
0: Yes.
2: Hi.
0: Hello.
2: Well, listen, will you forgive me? I was supposed to use the new caller line, but I'm at work where I didn't want to put it on their bill.
0: Well, that's fine.
2: Oh, good. I just wanted to compliment you. I haven't called a talk show in 15, 16 years, and I know you hear this a lot, but I really think you're, if I may use an analogy, like actors, of which there's only been three or four, that are, they call them a man's man, meaning that both female and males like them equally, and they say that's kind of the test whether you're, I'm more nervous than I thought I would be here. But I just really think that there's a spirit to your show that is much greater even than the apparent content, which is really good. I really haven't called a talk show in about 16 years, and I did a little teeny talk show once that was really silly, but you've helped me there, too, because I've been doing respiratory therapy for about 16 years. And this was following Ted Kimball, who built the audience up for me. It was just a fluky little thing in Salt Lake. He was the partner to Herb Jepko.
0: Oh,
2: and he
0: Herb
2: built up a huge audience of geriatrics and everybody else. But I maintained that audience for a short while, and had practically a 40 rating, but that sounds like braggadocio. Anyway, I just wanted to tell you that I am listening. I think you're wonderful, and I hope you won't get discouraged, because there's nothing like this anywhere, and I listen to it addictively every night, and that's all I wanted to tell you.
0: Thank you, my friend. That's why I'm doing it. That's why I'm doing it, because there really is nothing else like it. There's room for all kinds of talk radio in the spectrum. And some nights we'll probably sound like other talk radio. Last night we did. Talked about welfare all night. Tonight, we don't. Tomorrow night, I have no idea what we do. You know what we might do tomorrow night? We might do Truth or Trash again. Would you like that? Sure got an awful lot of requests for it. I don't want to do the same thing. I'm not going to do the same thing. And so inevitably, some nights you're going to really like me and some nights you're going to hate me because some nights you'll like what I'm doing and some nights you won't. I'm not going to do the same thing repetitively as so many others are doing. I don't denigrate them for it. I think they're going to be sorry. I think talk radio in general is going to be sorry if it goes marching down a singular path. It needs to be more varied. And so I'll continue to supply that variation. And judging from ratings, judging from the amount of people listening and the growth of the program, it's popular. Increasingly popular as more and more people discover it. And I'm very thankful for that. We'll be right back.
3: June 19, 1995, on Art Bell, Somewhere in Time.

0: west of the Rockies. You're on the air. Good morning.
1: Art.
0: Yes.
1: The ozone problem.
0: There's
1: a lot of facts they don't tell you. And if you know them and you got common sense, you can figure it out. I disagree with a lot of these people, even that facts you read. Ozone has a half-life of 45 minutes. It's being created all the time by the sun and oxygen. The reason we have the ozone over the North Pole, you lived in Alaska, isn't it dark quite a few months of the year there?
0: Absolutely.
1: The sun doesn't create the ozone there.
0: And then alternatively, light during the other half.
1: Right, and then the ozone hole is smaller. It's larger in the winter.
0: Well, okay. Yes, arguably, the ozone hole gets larger and smaller. It is true.
1: And?
0: But since we have been measuring it, it has been increasing in size. And the present measurements show it to be roughly the size of Europe over the Antarctic, which is big, the biggest ever measured. And there is a verifiable, U.S. satellite verifiable 10% reduction over our heads. Now, that's not imagined, that's real.
1: It's not the fluorocarbons, though.
0: Well, you can argue that. That's fine. I don't know what it is myself.
1: Well, let me tell you something.
0: What do you think it is?
1: It's a depletion of oxygen. It's in direct correlation with the oxygen depletion on the Earth, the green. We're losing the green belts.
0: Okay.
1: All right. And there's no way the fluorocarbons are going to get up there. They may say they're there. I'd like for them to go up there and bring some back and show them, but I wouldn't believe them anyway because carbon's heavier than air. How would it get up there?
0: Well, do you agree that that there is a reduction in progress?
1: In progress?
0: In progress.
1: Yes, and I wouldn't say that it hasn't happened before and it won't happen 100 times more. It's a natural cycle of the Earth.
0: Well, I hope you're right. I really hope you're right.
1: Well, I'd like to have somebody come up with some facts instead of, I don't know. But...
0: Well, you know what the problem is, though, sir? The scientists, the people that have, sure, much more knowledge than I do and study this, are arguing with each other about it. So, you know, who are you and I?
1: Let me drop one thing in here before I leave, Art.
0: Sure.
1: It's kind of strange that Dow Chemicals patents up on this. In the last five, six years, we've been hearing about this ozone depletion.
0: In other words, time to pick up a patent on some other substance that you can then make money
1: on. And
0: right?
1: Do away with everything that you made money on so nobody else can do it.
0: I understand exactly what you're saying. Thank you. He's trying to lay a foundation. I watch too much OJ. Trying to lay a foundation that it is a financial matter, that the company that had the patent on Freon, I guess, would lose it and other people would produce it. And so it's the conspiracy theory, the economic conspiracy theory. And it's, you know, it's, I suppose, as good as anybody else's theory, but that's all it is. And again, I say, and I get faxes on both sides of this question and lots of information, but the scientists are arguing with each other about this. What's causing it? Not so much the fact that it actually is measurably less, but what's causing it. Either way, it would seem to have possible dire consequences for us if the process continues. West of the Rockies, you're on the air. Hello.
2: Yeah, hi. Let me grab my radio.
0: All right. Grab it. And when you do, turn it off.
2: Well, this is Samson listening to you. Well, I guess on Como here in Las Vegas.
0: KOMO?
2: Yeah, well, KEVG doesn't carry your last hour, so.
0: That's right.
2: So we have to really search.
0: Yes, sir.
2: But, we're on I'm on IRC channel, #Art, -Bell, so we're just saying hi to you this evening. You know, I couldn't believe that guy you had on, talking about, what is he, an air conditioner repairman?
0: Yep.
2: He
0: owns an air conditioning company.
2: Whatever. Well, I mean, that's, you should have stopped and asked him, to give you one example of this global warming. I mean, I imagine he would have been really hard-pressed to come up with something.
0: Well, he didn't talk much about global warming. The most he said, as I recall, is that he thought there might be a connection. I know a lot of people dispute that, but there are others with more scientific prowess than I've got, and maybe even you, who think there is a connection. So I'm darned if I know.
2: Well, the bottom line is, if you raise the global degree by one, by 1 degree, the flooding would be so, you know, millions would die. I mean,
0: So it's important. In other words, if there is actually a warming going on, it's a non-trivial matter, correct?
2: The evidence for it isn't there. That's my point.
0: Uh-huh.
2: Okay, and I'm thinking this thing has gone the gamut. It's gone from global cooling to global warming, and who's making money off the agenda? I was talking with a guy once who's stationed up in the Arctic, and his job was to meter this depletion, you know, for this very thing. I don't know if he worked for the government or if it was a private agency or what.
0: Right.
2: But, he told me flat out, he said, you know, this is a bunch of bunk. This whole...
0: A lot of people believe that.
2: Well, I mean, no, but this is a guy that's in the know.
0: And maybe the guy you know who's in the know is absolutely right. Maybe it is a bunch of bunk.
2: Well, I'm beginning to believe it is, isn't it? You know, there's too much scaring of the masses and then profiting from
0: that threat.
2: No.
0: All right, sir, I've got to leave it there. We're at the bottom of the hour. I appreciate your call, and I don't necessarily disagree with you. I'm just not sure. We'll be right back.
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1: Good morning, everybody. Good to be here. Here's a nice fact, D-Rock. I wanted to let you know, I plan to, or at least I am hopeful to get one of your autographed books. I have already gone to the 24-hour post office and expressed my order to Paper Chase Press. I can't wait. 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I love the show. 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Wild card line, you're on the air.
2: Howdy, Art. It's Sheet in San Francisco.
1: How you doing?
2: I just got off the FM ban. You were on the radio tonight in other areas besides when you're on live. It's pretty amazing. You're just nationwide news. KPFA is a station in Berkeley, and they have a program running for many years called Over the Edge. It's run by guys who are part of a kind of a radio troupe performance band called Negative Lamp.
1: You know what? I've heard about this.
2: Right. Those are the guys that did the hoax a few years ago when they ran a story that some kid in Minnesota had hacked up his parents with an axe while listening to one of their songs, and got Rolling Stone and all these major mass media to believe it.
1: Well, are these the people that are running some of my show, or what are they doing?
2: Right, well, what they did tonight was on the alien autopsy. It was called Autopsy Part 1, 3.5 hours, and I only caught the last hour. What they did is take all kind of major mass media about the autopsy. You see clips of you interviewing Santilli on the air.
1: Right.
2: Clips of you with Bob Schell, and the guy calls in and says, "Marsh, remember that guy? Martians, you guys are crazy. Why don't you grow up?" And you know, yeah, it was that repeating again and again. And
1: yeah.
2: Stuff from the actual show and stuff that was on other radio stations that I don't know the source of, and kind of multiple sources kind of going at once and different elements repeating and so on and so forth to kind of hash out the reality of it, the mythology around it, and so on and so forth. You were a big part of it, and it was kind of interesting to just kind of tune away from you for a minute, go to KPFA, and there you were again. You know, it was like I didn't even miss you or something. So,
1: A bunch of pirates.
2: That's right. Sue them, the copyright, right? No, well, we got to get the information out there, and those guys have been on the air for many years.
1: Yeah, I know they've been doing it. I've heard about it from other sources, so I'm kind of glad you brought it up.
2: Yeah, I just wanted to, you know, I think I'll get through and talk to you and just tell you about that. And, you know, nothing really else to say except that you're doing a great job, and it's really you're, I think, the guy that I guess he was calling in, wanted to call in the first time line, but made a mistake called West of the Rockies. He was saying that, you know, you do something really special, and that's really a lot different from a lot of what's out there. And as a media junkie, I work in politics in California and exposed to a lot of major mass media and minor mass media every day. And you really do something that's really kind of promotes more of a pure expression of a free exchange of ideas on the radio in real time, in this time right now. And
1: Thank you, appreciable. Thank you. That is exactly what I'm trying to do. And I'm glad that it's greeted so well. You know, it makes some people angry, but that's cool, too. I'm trying to be different. I want to be different, and I couldn't do this 5 hours a night if it wasn't different. If I had to come up here 5 hours a night and limbaw you to death, you know, with just raging about the liberals or raging about politics, I would eventually get bored and I couldn't do it anymore. So I'm liable to do anything on any given night. I might even be considered about halfway crazy. And I know there's lots of you out there who think I am. But it sure does make for fun radio and spontaneous radio. There's a good word for it, spontaneous. Radio should not be boringly predictable, and I shall not have it. East of the Rockies, you're on the air. Hi.
3: Hi, For the People member, Aurora, Colorado.
1: Really?
3: Yes.
1: Okay.
3: Yeah. Art, I agree with you on Bosnia, but I remember when we started this bombing, you know, they say...
1: By the way, when you're a member of For the People...
3: Yes.
1: Do you carry a card?
3: Well, I made my own. They don't really issue one, but...
1: Oh, you're kidding. You had to make your own card?
3: Yes.
1: So you're a card-carrying member, but you had to make your own card. All right, well...
3: About a week ago when NATO, or more correctly...
1: Wait, I have one other question for
3: certainly.
1: You, and then we'll get to that.
3: Okay.
1: If you're not a member of For the People, does that mean you're against the people?
3: I guess it could be construed that way.
1: Oh, God. All right, well, anyway, what about NATO?
3: Well, when we started this, you had said that you were generally in agreement with that action. And I agree with the opinion you've expressed the last couple nights.
1: I was in agreement with, you know, in other words, if we could get a bomb about Sarajevo and get that kind of thing stopped, fine. But then to back it up, make them sign a peace agreement and send in 18,000 Americans. I'm sorry, no way.
3: Yeah, it's absolutely foolish. It's going to be a quagmire.
1: Oh, yeah.
3: And... not only are we looking at American kids dying over there for people who are bound and determined to decimate each other and have been for centuries.
1: You know what, sir? I do have a heart, and I'm subject to seeing, you know, the mortar round landing in the middle of the shopping area in Sarajevo and saying, God, this is awful.
3: Of course.
1: And so I feel it like everybody else does, but... I guess a couple of weeks ago, I began to think of this, step back from it a little bit, and I began to consider what we're doing.
3: Mm-hmm.
1: We're taking these people who are bound and determined to kill each other, genocide, and we're bombing them to submission. We can do that. We have that power, and we may be on the verge of having done it. And then we're going to have to go in there and enforce this ethnic geographic separation for as long as we want the fighting to stop. And the minute we leave, it will begin again.
3: Absolutely. It's inevitable, Art. And, you know, not only are we facing that, but I think that, you know, we've made lifelong enemies out of the Serbs now. They have very long memories about that sort of thing.
1: Yep.
3: And I think they could, they certainly don't have an air force to use against us, but I think they could quite conceivably send a different type of bomber over here.
1: Well... There is terrorism.
3: Yes.
1: You know, I know, and I can't find the upside to it.
3: No, there is none. It's a feel-good measure, I think, and I'm not trying to belittle people who really feel a compassionate need to intervene in this. I understand the way they feel. I really do, but you laid it out beautifully as to what's going to happen logically. We're going to have to stay there forever if we want the fighting to stop.
1: Yeah.
3: And even then, it won't stop.
1: Yeah. Well, I think eventually we'll be regarded about as the English are in Ireland.
3: Well, obviously, we will be hated. We're already hated around the world to a large extent. Some of it, good cause. But it's an absolute no-win situation, and no American should die over there.
1: Well, I'm with you there. I've got to run, sir. Thank you. Thank you, and good night. I think a lot of Americans are going to be asking themselves, as their offspring go off to police the peace in a very dangerous place, how much business we have doing this. And we are now guaranteeing 18,000 troops to go in if they manage to get this peace thing on. It's really insanity. It's insanity when you step back and you look at it. I suppose some steps from a humanitarian point of view are justified, but the larger question and the years ahead are going to be a terror if we proceed as we appear to be right now.
0: March 14th, 1995, on Art Bell, Somewhere in Time.

0: east of the Rockies. You're on the air. Hi.
1: Well, good morning. How are you?
0: I am okay. Where are you?
1: Peoria Heights, WTAZ.
0: Yes, ma'am.
1: First, I want to say the flowers are gorgeous.
0: Oh, absolutely fresh flowers?
1: Yes.
0: Of course they are.
1: Well, this was my second try at them. I ordered them from my mother back in, I don't remember if it was Valentine's Day or Mother's Day. And she is now in a nursing home with Alzheimer's.
0: Oh, I'm sorry.
1: And so yesterday would have been hers and my father's 65th wedding anniversary. So I decided to send some flowers. Just, you know, love you type thing. And I instructed the nurses that I wanted one bouquet to go into her room, one bouquet to go into the nurse's station, and one bouquet to go into the solarium. And so I called yesterday afternoon to check and see that they got there,
0: right.
1: And they had.
0: Right.
1: That was Wednesday afternoon. And then talked to a nurse this morning who was on, hadn't been there yesterday, who said, I walked in, and she says, I could smell those flowers 20 feet before I ever got to the nurse's station.
0: I know. Yeah, it really is everything we say it is, ma'am.
1: Oh, I know. They are gorgeous, absolutely gorgeous. Oh, and I had a remark for the gentleman who talks about Cal Ripken.
0: Oh, yes, huh?
1: I am not a baseball, football, any sports fan.
0: Mm.
1: And maybe, you know, Cal Ripken maybe did an amazing feat. But I've been at my job for 44 years, and I haven't missed a day of being a wife, a mother, a doctor, a nurse, a cook, a cleaning woman, you name it. I've been doing it.
0: And I'll just bet nobody's given you a 20-minute standing ovation.
1: No, I mean, my kids have once in a while clapped when they...
0: I mean, I don't want to... Thank you. First of all, thank you for the commercial. I've got to run. Thank you for the commercial. It's better than I could have said it. Look, I don't begrudge Cal Ripken. I'm just not a baseball fan, that's all. And his attendance is laudable. And the worship he got from his fans is fine. I it's okay. It's just not something that flips my switch, I guess. So I in no way denigrate Cal Ripken. Congratulations, Cal Ripken. Now maybe that guy will be happy. I doubt it, though. Wildcard line, you're on the air.
2: Good morning, Art. I'm calling from Houston.
0: Hello.
2: So I have no idea what y'all are talking about, but I do have a question for you.
0: All right.
2: The alien autopsy?
0: Yes, sir.
2: If you take a look at that brain, you know, it sounds awful ridiculous to me, but it kind of looks like a skinned chicken, doesn't it? If you take a look at it, if you get a chance. It really does.
0: Look, I've got a very good copy. When that ran, I got my copy directly off satellite.
2: Uh-huh.
0: And it's excellent. And I couldn't say that it looked like a skinned chicken.
2: It does to me. It just looks like those are the legs that are there. I don't know. It just looks like
0: you even see chicken legs, huh? I think it's like a Rorschach test, you know. We all see what we're going to see in it.
2: I want to ask you something else. Any kind of question, right?
0: You go to a psychiatrist, you hold up a little thing. What is this? Oh, alien brain.
2: Alien brain. It's a chicken. Favorite football team, Art?
0: Well, you know, I wish you wouldn't ask that. I'm now torn. I have always favored the San Diego Chargers.
2: Okay, I like that.
0: However, since the Raiders went back to Oakland, they used to be my favorite, and so I'm torn. I like San Diego, and I like Oakland.
2: Toughest quarterback you ever saw?
0: Toughest or best?
2: Toughest and best.
0: Well, I don't think that's a good question with regard to quarterbacks.
2: Okay.
0: I think just best, and I think the answer is Joe Montana.
2: I agree. Thank you, Art.
0: You're welcome, sir. Have a good morning. West of the Rockies, you're on the air.
3: Yes.
0: Hello.
3: This is Italian Stallion, Portland.
0: Hello.
3: How you doing?
0: Okay.
3: I just wanted to know a couple things.
0: All right.
3: Okay, you know when you get bigger, when you get bigger, more networks or like more radio stations?
0: Yes.
3: Does that mean that you add more commercials? How does that work?
0: Well, no. Well, yes. No. The answer is yes and no. In other words, the more affiliates you have, there's kind of a middle territory. The more affiliates you have, then the greater an ad rate you can charge for those people that advertise, right? Because reaching a bigger audience.
3: I see. Because, and I think you're really great. I've been listening to you many years, but, you know, I mean, and I think, you know, you're doing really a great job and everything, but...
0: But we have more commercials.
3: Number one, though, I think the commercials are just getting to the point where we're only hearing about 15 minutes of you and the rest commercials, you know, I mean, that's...
0: Well, it's not... What I did this morning was I spread the commercials... I spread the commercials from the beginning of the show because I had... You know, I mean, I was sitting talking to a guy in Australia forever.
3: Yeah, exactly.
0: So
3: I see what you're saying.
0: I pushed some from the front toward the rear.
3: Uh-huh.
0: Now, as the network continues to grow, you actually soon will begin to hear possibly fewer commercials.
3: Oh, I see.
0: Because the ad rate will go up, and so the income derived will mean we don't have to run as many.
3: Okay, another thing real quick. I think that we should be the police of the world. And
0: why?
3: You probably want to know why.
0: Right.
3: Because... One thing, America consists with Russians, Italians, Chinese. We should be the police of the world because we have all the people here in this country. And therefore, I mean, anywhere in the place in the world.
0: Okay, let me stop you. Now, you say because we are diversified ethnically, we should police the world. That's what you're really
3: saying,
0: right?
3: Exactly, because we have all
0: the people. Stop.
3: Okay.
0: Wait. Then how can you justify... going over to what used to be Yugoslavia and enforcing an ethnic separation?
3: Because it could spread to Europe, or, you know, and everywhere else. Because, you know, I have a lot of relatives in Europe and in Italy. I would hate to
0: but you're
3: have
0: saying,
3: that spread out.
0: Yeah, but you're saying the people with ethnic diversity should enforce ethnic separation elsewhere in the world.
3: Yeah, but we have people that are from Croatia and Serbia here. I mean, would you? Those people are concerned about their relatives over there.
0: All right, sir, I know. I appreciate your call. I was trying to get you, in other words, you came at me by saying, because we have ethnic diversity here, that we should police in the rest of the world. And the kind of policing we're talking about doing right now in what used to be Yugoslavia is enforcing ethnic separation. The total antithesis of what this country is supposed to be. First time caller line, you're on the air.
4: Yeah, hi Art, this is Bob in Mississippi.
0: Hello, Bob.
4: Yeah, listen, I kind of heard as it faded out on San Antonio station there that you had a new affiliate starting up in Mobile or somewhere in Alabama.
0: I do, yes.
4: Can you give me the number on that?
0: I don't know what I've done with a sheet. If you will listen tomorrow morning, I would be happy. I'm looking for it like crazy. If you'll listen, I've got a million faxes here. I'm sorry. It's lost in the pile. If you listen tomorrow morning, I'll get it on the air for you.
4: Okay. Does 710 or 1110 sound familiar? I guess that's all right.
0: I'm sorry.
4: I understand. Listen, killer show tonight. I had to stay up all night.
0: Thanks for the call.
4: To it.
0: All right, sir. Thank you. And listen tomorrow, and I'll get that on the air for you. I will retrieve it. You guys have no idea. My room, by the end of the night, looks like a cyclone hit it. I mean, I've got paper everywhere. East of the Rockies, you're on the air. Hello.
5: Yeah, hi, Art.
0: Hi.
5: I was just going to respond to Charlie's comment about there not being tens of thousands who have died in this century from natural disasters. If he would check the World Almanac, he would find that in 1931, a flood in China took 3,700,000. Another flood in China took 200,000. A cyclone in Bangladesh took 300,000. That was in 1970.
0: Yes, there have been many, many natural disasters.
5: In 1991, there was another one that took 139,000.
0: Right.
5: And a couple of earthquakes. One in Japan in 1923 took 200,000.
0: These are all things worth noting. And because we are America,
5: mm-hmm.
0: because we're a nice, modern, industrial nation,
5: uh-huh.
0: we should not think that we are immune to those kind of natural disasters.
5: No, we can think of ourselves as very lucky.
0: So far, yeah.
5: But there have just been millions who have died in this century from natural disasters. I just happened to pick out some of the big ones.
0: You did very well.
5: And I just thought if Charlie wants to check it out, he can pull out the World Almanac and look at it for himself.
0: All right. Well, listen, time has evaporated, so tonight you're the lucky one. You get to say goodnight, America.
5: Goodnight, America, and I love you.
0: That was nice. Now, see, there's a nice way to end it. Thank you all. It has been a pleasure. It was a pleasure being able to announce my book on the way. God, I'm so excited about that. 1,000, that's it. 1,000 autographed versions. And so from the high desert, good night, America.

0: from somewhere in the high desert. I am Art Bell. 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
2: 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It's Art Bell's very first interview with Father Malachi Martin. And now, the very best of Coast to Coast AM with Art Bell.
3: From the high desert and the great American Southwest, I bid you all good evening, or good morning as the case may be across all these many, many time zones, stretching from the Hawaiian and Tahitian Islands in the west, all the way east across this great land, to the Caribbean and the U.S. Virgin Islands, south all the way into South America, and north to Santa Country at the Pole, 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And you're in for a real treat tonight, let me tell you. So all of that coming up in a moment. I want to remind everybody on our webpage is a wide, wide variety of items that you might want to take a look at. The Chehalis, Washington Crop Circle, Laguna Hills, Southern California Crop Circle, the Oliver's Castle Crop Circle in AVI format, actually forming before your eyes with lights above it. Electron microscope images of what are alleged to be alien implants done by a scientist in the Midwest at the behest of John Mack at Harvard. And some detailed high-res photos of the pyramid and the Sphinx by Caroline Davies. All of that up on the webpage right now, as well as a link to Dr. Malachi Martin's website. Right now on my website, which is www.artbell.com, www.artbell.com. So to it in a moment. Dr. Malachi Martin, ex-Jesuit, former exorcist, and one-time advisor to three popes, is currently a best-selling author. As a premier investigator of clandestine politics and unlikely alliances of popes and cardinals, his novels offer rare insights into the men who guide nearly a billion people in faith and broker the destinies of countries and continents. As a member of the Vatican Intelligence Network, I didn't know they had one, under Pope John XXIII, Martin helped extend the church into Iron Curtain countries in 1964, concerned about the corrupting influences of power. Martin was released from his vows of poverty and obedience after 25 years. Years as a Jesuit. He left Rome for New York, where he did odd jobs until a Guggenheim fellowship enabled him to write his first bestseller, Hostage to the Devil. It was followed by The Final Conclave, Vatican, Three Popes, and The Cardinal, The Keys of This Blood, The Jesuits, and apparently many others. He's a very prolific author. To give you some idea of how he is reviewed, Forbes magazine said, "No spiritual journey is complete without a Vatican page-turner by Malachi Martin." Sacramento Bee said, "It is to Martin's credit that his real-life fictional cardinals have flesh, blood, and bone, sometimes the heart of a South Chicago ward healer." The Dallas Morning News said, "In biblical times, they would have called him a prophet." Publishers Weekly said it is impossible not to be impressed with Martin's profound knowledge of men, issues, and history. I could go on and on and on and on. For 30 years as a Catholic priest, Dr. Martin did exorcisms. So from New York City, staying up late, here is Dr. Malachi Martin. Doctor, welcome to the program.
4: Hey, good morning, Art. How are you?
3: Oh, I am very well, and I am so honored to have you here.
4: No, I'm really privileged to be talking on this vast network. it is really universal.
3: It really is universal now. It's amazing.
4: I heard you describe it from north to south to east to west.
3: Oh, yes. Covers a lot of territory. My background, doctor, is not Catholicism. I'm not Catholic. My wife is.
4: Mm-hmm.
3: So I'm going to stumble and bumble, and I hope you'll bear with me.
4: I doubt if you could stumble and bumble in anything. But anyway, we'll take that as a simple statement.
3: And take this also as a simple statement. Many years ago now, you can tell me how many, the movie The Exorcist came out.
4: Yes.
3: It was the first of its kind, really, major movies, and it scared the hell out of me, be honest with you. And as no movie, even with all their horrible little monsters, ever has since. And I'm not sure why.
4: Isn't that funny? Isn't that interesting? I find that very curious. I really do. Even more than any of the Dracula and the Frankenstein films.
3: Even more than the movies with Alien, where monsters are popping out of people's bellies and all sorts of horrible things. And I think the reason is because I viewed The Exorcist as real.
4: Yes, I think so. And it did touch on a chord. The existence of a demon, which could, on occasion, inhabit the body of some human being. I think that might be the element. And it was set also, that particular picture was set in Washington, real lifetime Washington, you know. And you had real live-looking characters undergoing these horrible contortions and distortions. So I suppose it did. The fact is, Art, the fact is that at the back of our consciousness, at least in, I was going to say in the West, but then I know it's the same in India, it's the same in China, it's the same in Japan, and in Latin America, at the back of our consciousness there's always a fear of the evil one.
3: Yes. Well, there may be a reason for that. The evil one. Now, let me start there by asking you, is there a difference between possession by the devil and possession by a demon?
4: Yes, there is. You see, the mythology or the legend or the doctrine or the teaching, whichever you want to regard it as, it holds that there is a major evil spirit called Lucifer, and there is another one called Satan, and they are accompanied by, or they are among, many, many smaller demons, and these do attack and possess human beings in their will and their intellect. That's the general sort of picture you get from books and studies and doctrine and teaching about the devil and about evil. And I think what I was saying was that I think at the edge of our consciousness there's always the fear that perhaps indeed there is such a thing, if we don't believe it. We Catholics do hold it, and Christians in general do hold it, but there's a consciousness there's some evil spirit at work. It could be in our world, and we're afraid of it. And that it can, according to the belief in many parts of the world and in many parts of history of man, there is the possibility of being possessed, of one's body being dominated by such an evil spirit and used for nefarious ends.
3: Doctor, is the devil a fallen angel? Is that correct?
4: That's the idea. They are all fallen angels. The idea is that once upon a time, one-third of the angels of God revolted against him and were condemned to hell and became demons.
3: What was the purpose of that rebellion, Doctor?
4: The purpose of the rebellion was simply the ambition of one spirit, Lucifer, the son of the dawn, that's what his name means, the light bearer or the son of the dawn, who said, I will not serve. I will be equal to God. And he was opposed by one spirit who said, who is like unto God? And that's the name of Michael, Mikael, who is like unto God.
3: Mm-hmm.
4: And there was this, supposedly, this huge battle between the spirits. and the demons lost. And Michael and those fighting for God won. And forever, the fallen angels, those who rebelled, are condemned to hell and condemned to be evil and to promote evil amongst human beings.
5: How do we, human beings, fit into the picture? It's almost as though the war is over human beings.
4: Yes, it is over human beings. The teaching is that once upon a time, God envisaged the world inhabited by men and women and served by angels. But when Lucifer and Satan and the other demons, then angels, were asked to collaborate and cooperate and serve human beings, especially one particular human being who would be God, namely Christ, Jesus of Nazareth, they said, no, we are angels. We are superior to these material beings. We haven't got their limitations, and we don't die, and we haven't got material bodies. We are pure spirit. So they were destined originally to serve human beings, and they refused.
5: Doctor, how old were you when you became a priest?
4: I was 33. 33, and that was in 1954.
5: And when did you first encounter, as a young priest, how did you encounter anybody who was possessed? I know you have done, how many exorcisms have you done?
4: I've done thousands of minor exorcisms and about a couple of hundred major ones. Major ones in duration and in intensity. Are difficult, very difficult, and they are far fewer than the thousands of exorcisms you do every year. Exorcisms against various ailments like, for instance, a persecution a complex, where you're really being obsessed by a devil or a demon,
5: mm-hmm.
4: or alcoholism, or as the human ills. The list is enormous. Now, I first of all came across it in Cairo. That was the first time that I assisted at an exorcism.
5: Cairo, Egypt.
4: I was there. I originally started off as an archaeologist, and I was an expert in handwriting, ancient handwriting, about the time of Abraham. That's about 1700 B.C. That's about, 3,000-something years ago.
5: Yes,
4: and I was roped in one evening because an exorcism which was taking place in the poorer quarter of Cairo, the assistant to the exorcist, there's always an exorcist and an assistant, the assistant had fallen ill, and I was asked to substitute, and that was my first experience.
5: Well, it is my understanding. Again, I'm operating from total ignorance here, other than the movies that I've seen.
4: And yes, yes.
5: It may be all wrong, but my understanding is the Catholic Church does not lightly undertake to do an exorcism.
4: No.
5: How does it decide?
4: It decides this way. So somebody comes to the church authorities and saying, look. My uncle, my brother, my wife, my sister, whatever it is, they are showing very funny signs. And there's usually in every good, well-run diocese, there's an exorcist, that is a priest appointed by the local bishop to deal with this. So the first thing you do is examine them, get them examined by a doctor, and find out, are they physically sound?
5: Certainly. See,
4: there are ailments like La Tourette syndrome or Huntington's chorea, or a simple tumor on the brain, which produces phenomena, produces events in a person's life that look very like possession, but are not. So you must first of all satisfy yourself that there's nothing physical, no physical basis. Then one or two expert psychiatrists, usually people who don't believe in God, by the way,
5: mm-hmm.
4: because they're skeptical, must tackle you and find out, are you just plain loony? Or is there something they don't understand? And
5: sure.
4: They come back with a report saying, well, the pattern is normal, we can't explain it. Then the church authorities generally say, okay, let's try exorcism. And in the first 20 minutes, believe you me, in the first 20 minutes, everybody at an exorcism ceremony, knows whether it's genuine or not. It's quite clear.
5: In the longest or the hardest exorcisms, how long typically might it go on?
4: it can go on for the classic one in the United States was about 2.5 years long.
5: 2.5 years.
4: 2.5 years. Yeah, yeah. It's been written up very recently by a simple reporter who simply chronicled the entire thing. But I've existed at ones which went on for 17 weeks.
5: Oh my goodness!
4: We measure it in weeks. Sometimes it's only a week. Sometimes it's only hours. It depends. It depends on the tenacity of the demon in possession. It depends on the antecedents of the person. It depends on so many factors you just can't predict. You go into it blind in that sense.
5: You said, again, you said demons. So the majority of possessions are by demons.
4: That's right, they are. All true possession is by demons. Now, you see, there's a distinction between possession and obsession.
5: Hmm.
4: Obsession is where somebody is being bothered continually by, for instance, cases I have in hand at the present moment are people who are bothered continually by appearances of animals with human faces bothering them, or pressures on them at night when they want to go to sleep.
5: Yes.
4: 2.5 years, yeah, yeah. It's been written up very recently by a simple reporter who simply chronicled the entire thing. But I've existed at ones which went on for 17 weeks.
5: Oh my goodness.
4: We measure it in weeks. Sometimes it's only a week. Sometimes it's only hours. It depends. It depends on the tenacity of the demon in possession. It depends on the antecedents of the person. It depends on so many factors you just can't predict. You go into it blind in that sense.
5: You said, again, you said demons. So the majority of possessions are by demons.
4: That's right, they are. All true possession is by demons. Now, you see, there's a distinction between possession and obsession.
5: Hmm.
4: Obsession is where somebody is being bothered continually by, for instance, cases I have in hand at the present moment are people who are bothered continually by appearances of animals with human faces bothering them, or pressures on them at night when they want to go to sleep.
5: Yes.
4: Always try to use the services and the skills of psychiatrists who will tell you I'm an atheist. You know, I really don't believe in practically in God.
5: Really?
4: So, well, they're not influenced, therefore, by any prejudice.
5: So then there is a good use for even the atheist.
4: There is. Although I must tell you that I've only found one or two psychiatrists who wanted to assist at an exorcism, and generally, one of them I wrote about, Dr. Hammond, he simply gave up all psychiatry.
5: He did.
4: Once he went into the real thing. Yes.
5: My question was going to be, how many people who thought they were possessed were diagnosed, in your opinion, incorrectly by psychiatrists who might tend to, because of their own prejudice, want to claim this apparent malady as their own territory. So how many never made it to you because they were incorrectly diagnosed?
4: A very great number, especially when we come down to a thing called MPDs. It's an abbreviation used by psychiatrists for multiple personality disorders. That is, you know, say, let's take the name Hilda, and Hilda says that she becomes Mary in certain occasions,
5: right.
4: Then she becomes Joan on other occasions,
5: right.
4: And she becomes Geraldine on third occasion, you know, multiple personality disorder. And for a long time, MPDs were simply analyzed as MPDs. And then, under certain circumstances, they began to find

0: out that it was much more than that. It was a case of demonic possession. And that has to be very carefully distinguished, because you can make a dreadful mistake and think a true MPD is possessed, or vice versa, that a person really possessed is an MPD.
1: Well, then I would ask, I guess, can a person be possessed by more than one entity?
0: Oh, yes, and the same demon can possess three people at the same time.
1: Oh, my.
0: It all depends. The variation is tremendous. And nobody, you see, Art, this is a very dirty, unhealthy, inhuman, insalubrious, wicked, and unnatural process and event. And nobody should touch it with a barge pole except somebody trained, and even then to be very careful, because it's highly dangerous. For instance, if you start any nonsense, real exorcism, and a lot of people don't know the difference between that and therapy, the difference between that and prayer, healing prayer, deliverance prayer, as they call it. But if you start something like that and don't finish it, you're going to have trouble for the rest of your life.
1: Well, I was going to ask you about the danger to yourself, and I will do that when we come back. Dr. Martin, stand by. We'll come back to you in a moment.
0: Sure.
1: We're at the bottom of the hour. My guest is Dr. Malachi Martin. For 30 years, he did exorcisms and was in the hierarchy of the Catholic Church. It's going to be a very interesting evening. I suggest you stay right where you are. Back now to Dr. Malachi Martin. Doctor, are you there?
0: Of course, people at the same time.
1: Oh, my.
0: It all depends. The variation is tremendous. And nobody, you see, Art, this is a very dirty, unhealthy, inhuman, insalubrious, wicked, and unnatural process and event. And nobody should touch it with a barge pole except somebody trained, and even then to be very careful, because it's highly dangerous. For instance, if you start any nonsense, real exorcism, and a lot of people don't know the difference between that and therapy, the difference between that and prayer, healing prayer, deliverance prayer, as they call it. But if you start something like that and don't finish it, you're going to have trouble for the rest of your life.
1: Well, I was going to ask you about the danger to yourself, and I

0: you're going to have trouble for the rest of your life.
1: Well, I was going to ask you about the danger to yourself, and I will do that when we come back. Dr. Martin, stand by. We'll come back to you in a moment.
0: Sure.
1: We're at the bottom of the hour. My guest is Dr. Malachi Martin. For 30 years, he did exorcisms and was in the hierarchy of the Catholic Church. It's going to be a very interesting evening. I suggest you stay right where you are. Back now to Dr. Malachi Martin. Doctor, are you there?
0: Of course I am.
1: Good. Good.
0: Listening to everything. I'm fascinated.
1: Is there now or is there going to be an Antichrist?
0: Whether there is now is a question. There is going to be an Antichrist, and I think the best thing we can do is talk about his public appearance.
1: All right.
0: Because he may already be in existence. For me to say he is in existence would immediately provoke the questions, where is he and what is he doing?
1: Yes.
0: And I want to avoid that.
1: Yes.
0: But he will be manifest publicly within a reasonable amount of time. Most people who are 20-something or 30-something will come across Antichrist in their life. I'm 76. I may not.
1: How will we know him?
0: We will know him by two main qualities. First of all, he will arrive at a time when we as a race have what looks like insuperable problems. Supposing we discover we have insuperable, really insuperable environmental problems.
1: Yeah, yes, sir.
0: Supposing we find we have insuperable health problems, a disease.
1: Yes,
0: wasting nation after nation.
1: Mm-hmm.
0: That's the first thing. He will have solutions for those problems. He will have wise solutions that are real solutions. And number two, the results of his solutions will be such that people will say, you must be God. And he will accept that attribute.
1: He will accept that.
0: Yes, he will accept that. That will be, those are the three marks of the Antichrist.
1: Well, you've already done it to me. You're already giving me chills. I've been a talk show host, doctor, for about, in this incarnation, 13 years.
0: That's a long time.
1: Doing this program. And in the last several years, doctor, I've begun to observe something that I just picked a word and I began to call it the quickening. And
0: it's a very good word, Art. It's a very discerning word. You must speak from experience.
1: Well,
0: you must.
1: I speak from watching the news of what man is doing by the day.
0: Yes.
1: Doctor, and by this quickening, I mean socially. I'm watching these horrible things happening. Yesterday is just an example. In Sacramento, a man was holed up and killed his two children in front of his wife, and then in front of his wife killed himself. This kind of senseless, mindless,
0: I know.
1: Unbelievable behavior socially.
0: And it's not isolated, my God.
1: I know, it's not isolated. Politically, doctor, I look around and I see no sense to what is going on. We have lost our way.
0: We have lost our way. There's no doubt about that. Could I stick in something at this moment, Art? Could I make a remark?
1: You may indeed.
0: There is, in scripture and in tradition, and by the way, I'm a Roman Catholic, so I'm not sort of dependent on the Bible as Protestants are, and that's their choice. But there is a thing called the mystery of iniquity, and it's a very constant teaching of the Bible and of religious men and women, and it's this, that evil is allowed from time to time to so dull the senses of men and women, and to so disturb the equilibrium of their minds that they do crazy, real crazy, mad, bad things.
1: Mm-hmm.
0: And here is the point that gives me a chill. I'm 76.

0: And I noticed that in the last 20, 25 years of my life, the incidence of such disequilibrium, the incidence of that seemed to be much more frequent than when I was younger.
1: Yes.
0: Much more, yeah, there are much more shocking things happen, and it's not that we're getting to know them. No, no, no, the world was connected at that time. Communications were slower when I was young, say when I was 25, or when I was 20. But we, everything, all the news got around, but we never heard such a plethora of shocking, unbelievably violent, unnatural happenings to ordinary people. So the mystery of iniquity, it seems to be pressuring, and the idea in the teaching about the mystery of iniquity is that there is a darkness, a mental darkness that closes in and makes ordinary people do the most extraordinary and shocking things.
1: Well, that's one part of it, a horrible, scary part of it, but also you mentioned the environment.
0: Yeah.
1: I've been monitoring stories lately, Doctor, about the ozone, about deformed frogs, which are said to be an indicator species. I have had people on from various disciplines that you may not agree with who call themselves remote viewers, to prophets, to Native Americans, and frankly, they all tell a very similar story with regard to what they think is immediately in front of us in the next few years.
0: I happen to agree with them. I happen to be even have gone further in my thought than merely agreeing with them. I think there is a case of radiation. I think that we are being radiated in such a way that it distorts the chemical balance of our system, our mental system. And that slowly but surely, a vast section of the public is being dulled, doesn't see what's happening.
1: Yes.
0: Doesn't realize what is being done to them.
1: The slowly boiling frog.
0: That's right. I mean, the frogs, thereby, there was one one example of a frog reported here in all our papers in North America, of a frog with one eye in its head and the other in its mouth.
1: Yes, I know.
0: The distortion. The complete ruination of nature.
1: I'm afraid I can tell you more, Father. From the north central part of the United States, across to Vermont, to Montreal, even in Japan now,
0: yes.
1: Deformed frogs with 4 to 6 legs, as you pointed out, eyes and throats, missing eyes, and I could go on and on. Horrible,
0: I know.
1: Horrible
0: I know.
1: Deformities. Something's happening.
0: Well, and then, by the way, we should also add, things we are not told in public, the deformed babies that are born in a section of Europe which is also covered by the Chernobyl explosion, but also simply happening, deformations of adults as well as children, and they're not reported widely.
1: Doctor, a report 2 days ago from London of an abnormal amount of deformed fetuses in Britain. Britain is experiencing more radiation, ultraviolet radiation, as a result of depletion of the ozone right now than
0: sure.
1: are we.
0: Sure, sure. Then, by the way, there's a thing goes we're touching a sacred cow when we touch on it, and that's nuclear energy.
1: Yes, sir.
0: I'm firmly convinced from the evidence that, and the evidence by reputable scientists, these are not crackpots. They're men who have engaged in Nobel Prize activities in chemistry and in physiology and economics. And they can point out the effect of radiation on the human frame, especially on those parts of the brain that deal with moral and ethical judgment. And it's a bit frightening because it means that the rise in criminality, the distinct rise in criminality,
1: mm-hmm.
0: recidivism, constant crime and doing and horrible crimes with no reason at all but simply cruelty, is some deformation of nature in itself. And I'm afraid it's on the increase, not on the decrease.
1: Is it reasonable to ask you what when a human being is possessed by a demon, what is the purpose of the possession of an individual?
0: The destruction of that individual's soul to such a point that it must end up in hell. Hell being a place, a location, an existence which is totally separate from God. The belief is that everybody was created to be happy forever, and God wants everybody to enjoy heaven, the joys of heaven, the perpetuity of heaven, the peace of heaven, and the ecstasy of heaven. The demons, excluded from that and barred from it because of their rebellion, want to make sure that as many human beings as possible don't attain it. And that is done by possession. And possession is a funny thing. It's a funny operation. It never starts suddenly. You don't wake up in the morning and say, gee whiz, I'm possessed. You know, it doesn't happen like that. It's like any addiction. It's like anything that happens slowly. It's bit by bit. Bit by bit, I cede control of my will and my intellect to a demon. And one day, the possession is complete.
1: Is this a fight, Doctor, between an individual's will and that of the demon?
0: Well, usually, to be more accurate, it's a fight between the will of the exorcist and the will of the demon.
1: Well, I guess I meant before you or somebody like yourself has met up with this possessed individual, as the process of takeover is underway, is it a fight between the person's...
0: Yes, it is, between the person's will and the demon intending to possess. Usually the tendency or the attempt to possess is through deception. For instance, we have in the northeast corner of America, since 1975, we've had a huge increase in the following type of possession. A young man, say 30-something, 40-something, a young woman, will come and say, look, when I was in college, when I was studying, when I took up a residence as a doctor, a lawyer, whatever it was, I made a pact with the devil. I needed money. I needed a position. And I asked him to help me, and he did, but he took over my will and my mind. Now I want to get rid of it. How do I get rid of it?
1: Well,
0: we have an increase in that phenomenon, which I never thought we had. Some of them don't even believe in God. Some of them are Jewish, some of them are Buddhist, some of them are Christian, some of them are Protestants or Catholics. There's no profile of the possessable person.
1: Once you have issued such an invitation, is there any way to go back?
0: If it has been taken up, then your only recourse is exorcism that we know of. There may be other recourses. We don't know of any recourse except that.
1: Are there cases in which a possession is not obvious?
0: Yes, I
1: would imagine there are many where the spirit has simply won and is in firm control. I would think that the people who come to you are those who are sort of in the middle of a giant battle.
0: That's right. When you find some, you know, the typical things of somebody throwing themselves on the ground or cursing and spitting and protesting and desiccating, urinating and all sorts of protest. What they're doing is protesting, saying, help me.
1: Yes.
0: Help me. The perfectly possessed, we call them the perfectly possessed, are those that are completely at peace. And I've known several of the perfectly possessed, and I avoid them like the pest. And you know them only by almost accidental means. Sometimes they're perfectly normal, by the way, and they've got great business property. They're married, they have children and wives, and they put down responsible jobs. There's nothing wrong there. Now and again, just now and again, it's as it were a veil is drawn aside, and you see somebody you don't know at all. You just don't know this person, this man, this woman. And there's a completely alien look, a completely alien attitude, and they breathe alienation. And you know then, if you have a nose for it, you know then that they're perfectly possessed and there's nothing to be done about it. The first man I knew like that was called Beedham, John Beedham, and it was a frightening experience because I had known him for years.
1: In other words, their pact, their deal... They are at peace with and comfortable with
0: That's right. And they have passed through the usual Satanist rituals, too. The three Satanist rituals, the power of inflicting pain, the power of hating, and the power of burning fire. Fire is part of Satanist and the Luciferian development, and they've passed through all those with flying colors.
1: Doctor, I want to circle back for a second.
0: Sure.
1: You scared me quite well. You said, and this was going to be a major question for you this morning.
0: Yeah.
1: I talked to you about the quickening.
0: Yeah.
1: I didn't even get to all the facets. To me, it's many, many things. But you said there was a huge increase in the number of possessions, and I was going to ask you that. To me, that just adds to the pile. That is true. There's more now.
0: It's about, since 1975, when I really started in earnest exorcisms in the United States, it's about 800% increase in frequency.
1: Oh,
0: in
1: my.
0: In frequency. And it's extraordinary. It's extraordinary. And one part of the phenomenon is this, Art, that now, for the first time, exorcists and psychiatrists are working closely together, and I work with psychiatrists. I do the spiritual side of it, and they do the psychiatric end of it. There's always a psychiatric preparation and follow-up on after an exorcism.
1: You mentioned that one psychiatrist simply gave up psychiatry.
0: That's right. This I gave him a code name of Hammond. That's not his real name. But he was very, very skeptical about it all. And finally I said, okay, doctor, look, if you insist, but you must have some protection. He wasn't a Catholic, by the way. But he was a very honest, sincere man. I didn't mean but. He was. And once he went through it, that was it. He would never touch another possessed person. He would never touch psychiatry ever again. He went off and did something else. He was a qualified doctor and became an ordinary MD. And confined himself to that.
1: Doctor, how frequently do you think psychiatrists who are treating patients, or what percentage of their patients might indeed, instead of suffering psychiatric problems, be suffering some form of
0: possession? Well over 50% of the cases I have observed.
1: Wow.
0: Well over 50% are really possessed by demons, and of course nothing can be done about it. They're diagnosed as schizophrenic or as MPDs or as whatever, and there's no sucker for them. There is no sucker or help for them at all.
1: When you have done your job, and when we come back from the top of the hour, we'll talk about what an actual exorcism is like. I guess I want to know. But when you have done your job, and it's all over, and the demon leaves, where does that demon go?
0: Well, let me gently but firmly sort of put in a corrective there, Art, from the point of view of an expert. The demon has been deprived of a place, a location, a human person, in which to exercise power. Therefore, they're confined to where they originally were, which is hell. They go back merely to suffering, because their suffering is intense and perpetual and non-stop. They have had a chance of exercising power outside of their tortures, and indeed the evil they inflict is a way of their getting their own back in some way or other, even though it doesn't relieve their pain.
1: So they are punished for their failure.
0: That's right, they're punished. And that's why in the Gospels, for instance, you have this the evil spirit saying to Jesus, no, don't send us back to hell. Send us into these pigs. Do you remember the swine of Gerasene?
1: Yes.
0: And they rushed over the precipice into the water and drowned themselves. They could possess something. There's a sort of relief, a temporary relief in not being condemned purely and simply to suffer in hell. And therefore they want something to inhabit. And Christ himself said that, and St. Paul says, and St. Peter, and there are lots of things in the New Testament say that the devil goes around seeking whom he may devour, like a lion, whom he may possess. And I must tell you that the increase, the enormous increase, about 800% over what it used to be in our small area, because it's only a small area we do, the northeast corner.
1: Mm-hmm.
0: And it is a huge increase. And here's one more thing to say, Art, which may sort of provoke a whole series of questions. Possession of the real diabolic kind is generational.
1: Generational.
0: Uh-huh. It's generational.
1: Passed on.
0: It's passed on by training. And it's a dreadful thing when somebody comes in with perfectly respectable, good, normal American families, and they have reared their children to be Satanists and to accept possession. And they would, unless they're stopped, themselves, pass it on to their children. And it's been going on for well over 200 years.
1: All right, Doctor. Hold it right there. Relax. You've got 8 or 9 minutes. I need 8 or 9 minutes after this.
0: Uh-huh.
1: And we'll be right back. And when we come back, we will ask you about that, and we will ask you about an actual exorcism. Dr. Malachi Martin is my guest. And I think I'm glad we're taking a break. We're going to do that right now. We'll be back with more. You're listening to the American CBC Radio Network. All right. Let me tell you a little bit about Dr. Malachi Martin. For those of you who just joined, Malachi Martin, ex-Jesuit, former exorcist, one-time advisor to 3 popes. Presently a best-selling author, as a premier investigator of clandestine politics, unlikely alliances of popes and cardinals. His novels offer rare insights into the men who guide nearly a billion people in faith and broker the destinies of countries and continents. As a member of the Vatican Intelligence Network under Pope John the 23rd, Martin helped extend the church into Iron Curtain countries. In 1964... concerned about the corrupting influences of power, Martin was released from his vows of poverty and obedience after 25 years as a Jesuit. He left Rome for New York, where he did odd jobs until a Guggenheim Fellowship enabled him to write his first bestseller, Hostage to the Devil. It was followed by the final conclave, Vatican, 3 popes and the cardinal, the keys of this blood, the Jesuits, and many, many more. Born, by the way, in Kerry, Ireland, in 1921. He has done many, many exorcisms, and that is generally what we're talking about right now. And possession, I'm trying to understand possession. And we left off last hour talking about the fact that it apparently is generational. Doctor, generational possession.
0: Yes. Yes, it's, let me explain that. It's not that possession is passed on with semen, passed on with genes. No, no, no. It's that the same demon inhabits the members of the same family for generations, consentingly, consensually. He is nourished by them and kept by them and satisfied with them. The children are trained in it. And they perpetuate it in their children. It has gone on for generations. It's generational. And sometimes, unwillingly, we have cases in hand, for instance, of daughters to whom their mother attached her familiar, her evil spirit. And then we have the job of ridding them of that. And it takes time. And it's painful and anguishing.
1: How does a person know? I mean, is in the mind or the soul of the possessed?
0: Yes.
1: Is there always knowledge of that possession?
0: There is, but it can be limited knowledge, and it can also be inhibited knowledge. Some of them can't even tell you about it. Some of them can. It depends on the particular type of demon. There are many types of demons. Some of them are quite intelligent. Some of them are very stupid. Most of them are specialized in one thing and one thing only, and that's all they can do. And it's a reflection of some gift as angels, which they had, now distorted as demons. And in these matters, as in everything connected with it, go to the experts. Don't try and do it yourself.
1: Yes.
0: And then do not... there's a big confusion, Art, which we should clear up for everybody, and it's this. There are many healers and deliverance experts, and many people will undergo lengthy prayers and incensings and various ceremonies. But the truth is this. the horrible truth is this, that if there is a demon in your life and he dictates your behavior, at least in one province of life, one area of life, he can only be expelled by direct confrontation, by somebody with authority to expel him. So when I say him, of course, spirits have no sex. They're not male or female. I just use him in the generic sense of the English word. But it's the confrontation. It's not a prayer. Gee whiz, if it was a prayer, it would be very simple to get rid of it.
1: All right, this is something I want to ask about, if I might for a moment, Doctor.
0: Sure, sure.
1: I had a call a couple of weeks ago from a woman who said that she had been in bed, believe this, with her children one night, and she was attacked, Doctor, attacked by some sort of demon or spirit that was actually waiting upon her, actually trying to sodomize and and rape her.
0: Sure.
1: And she was unable to speak, unable to move, unable to utter anything. And in the middle of this attack, the phone rang, the answering machine came on, somebody's voice began speaking, and whatever it was, left. Now, she said that the only way this thing would leave, and she had been attacked many times, was if she audibilized some sort of something. And she said, I sat there and I prayed and I asked God to cast off whatever this was. And it would not go. And my question was, and I pondered after the call, it was a very serious, very scary call. And I pondered afterwards, if God hears our prayers, those cast silently forward, then why would God not hear a silent plea, a scream, as it were? Why must something like this be audibilized?
0: There are mysteries about this entire situation to which we have no answer, but there are laws. He has set up laws governing the existence of man and woman, and one of them is that audibilizing something does make a difference. And it can be as simple as this: that the attention that a demon requires of the possessed person, or the person they're going to violate, can be that possession can be distracted. Their will can be diverted, their mind can be diverted from being, as it were, hypnotized, being held by some audible voice message from another normal human being. And God knows what grace of God that voice brings with them. But that it does happen, that audibilization does have an influence, there's no doubt about it. There's no doubt about it.
1: And there's no specific answer as to
0: Specific answer. And you know, Art, there's the biggest problem is, who is possessible? People are always asking me, am I liable to be possessed? And we have tried to create a profile of the possessible person, but we have found that neither sex, nor education, nor color, nor race, nor education, nor riches, nor poverty, nothing makes a difference. It's apparently, to our mind, it's random. Random choice. I know very naughty people who are not a bit possessed. They're just very,
1: very
0: naughty men and women. And then I know people who are not naughty at all, but lapse in one thing, and they do undergo possession.
1: Knowing the nature of humans, if somebody has made, in effect, a pact with the devil, is it not more likely that those cases of possession would more frequently than not be the rich, the powerful, those who have attained great material success or wealth?
0: You would think so, Art, but de facto, no.
1: No.
0: Poor people, people with very little social resonance, people occupying very obscure positions in the social ladder, everybody is susceptible to some ambition, something they want, either for revenge or for self-satisfaction or for self-advancement, and everybody is liable.
1: So the pact could be something as simple as the wanting or the wishing of a mate or the attention of somebody of the opposite sex, or...
0: That's right, to get married.
1: To get
0: this man, to get this woman.
1: Yes.
0: You see, for instance, if I could do this. Now, I want to take the following example, but with great care. Do you remember Susan Smith?
1: Yes.
0: Drowned her two children?
1: Of course.
0: Now, for an exorcist, the pattern is very clear. The children were in her way.
1: Yes.
0: Of her ambition, whatever that ambition was. It concerned a young man.
1: Yes, it did.
0: And an exorcist could say about that, it was obvious that they were used as obstacles, they were used by Satan to possess her will and make her commit the grievous sin of matricide. Because she was convicted of that anyway, so I'm not accusing her of anything that she's not convicted
1: of. That's not.
0: But that would be read by an exorcist as a typical example of possession of the will of somebody to commit a very evil act just for the sake of doing evil, because that's the whole point of the demon, to do evil for the sake of evil.
1: Should somebody like you have consulted with Susan Smith?
0: Well, if I was asked to. Generally, we people, we're very chary about intervening at all, and there's enough work on our plate to keep us going. But, yes.
1: Can somebody, doctor, of any faith be possessed?
0: Yes, of any faith. Doesn't matter. Of no faith at all.
1: Would a Catholic priest perform an exorcism on a non-Catholic?
0: Yes, he would, and we do. We do. Now, it's much more difficult because you can't call on their faith. Except faith, they generally emerge from an exorcism, a successful exorcism, with a tremendous faith in God. Not necessarily Catholic faith, but faith in God.
1: Speaking for the layman,
0: yes.
1: There are many people walking around listening right now who are no doubt scared to death because at one time or another in their life, they have probably, in a moment of despair,
0: yes.
1: Or a moment of need,
0: yes.
1: Said, I'd make a pact with the devil if I could just have so-and-so.
0: Yes.
1: And they're probably thinking at this moment, there's a pretty good chance they may be possessed.
0: You can't be possessed without knowing it. And you can't be possessed against your will. You may wish all day and all night for the devil to come and sign a pact with you, as it were, a Faustian thing, principle, like Mephistopheles in the play of Goethe. But it can't happen without your knowing it and without you willing it fully, finally fully, bit by bit by bit, so that you needn't be afraid that you're possessed and you don't know it. No, that doesn't happen.
1: Well, are there not, though, no doubt, many people who have achieved success or achieved that goal for which they made that dark wish that moment, and they certainly must wonder.
0: No, they know.
1: They know.
0: They know. They know. They know full well, and that's the darkest secret of their life.
1: The dark,
0: that,
1: indeed.
0: That sets them apart from wife or husband or lover or mistress or brother or sister.
1: And you say you have seen these people. You know these people when you see them.
0: Oh, yes, you do. You get... You meet them in the street, you meet them in cocktail parties, you meet them at dinner parties, you meet them at meetings and conventions. And, of course, I must tell you that I get out of their way. I have enough of it. I don't want to confront them. I don't want to have anything to do with them, unless I have to professionally.
1: Doctor, Catholic priests, how many Catholic priests are capable of or do within the church exorcisms?
0: Nowadays are, unfortunately, a minimum. As you know, in the last 25 or 30 years, belief in the devil, belief in evil incarnate, in an evil spirit, belief in hell, a belief in the demons, the existence, and the activity, say, of Lucifer and of Satan. They're distinct demons, by the way. People often confuse them, but they're distinct demons. Belief in that has flagged, has got very weak.
1: Mm.
0: And the result is that when we started doing a lot of exorcisms here in the northeast corner of America in the 1970s, we finally had to go to Rome and ask permission because the local bishops, some of them didn't believe. So we went to Rome and said, look, these people, we need authority, because, by the way, nobody can do an exorcism without being given authority. And it must be a bishop gives authority. So we had to go and get special permission from Rome to do it, because we couldn't get it here. Now, some bishops do believe, some bishops don't believe, some priests do believe, some priests don't believe. Most of them want to have nothing to do with it. They know little and they want to know less. That's really, and some bishops, some cardinals we know, say, look, don't bother me. You have all the authority you want, but don't tell me a thing about it. I don't want to have anything to do with it at all.
1: Possibly the source of the hear no evil, see no evil.
0: That's part of it. That's part of it. Because if you have to take into account that so-and-so, this political leader, this particular borough leader, this particular CEO is possessed, it does complicate life, Arthur. It does complicate life. If a big surgeon, a big psychiatrist, is by way of demonically possessed, it makes a huge difference.
1: Can a person of faith be possessed?
0: Can any person of faith be possessed?
1: Can a person of great faith be possessed?
0: No. No. Without the renouncing. The time comes when you're asked to make a change. You can't be possessed against your will. And if your will is strong in your faith, you can't be possessed. You can be obsessed. You can be bothered. You can
1: yes.
0: be harassed.
1: Yes.
0: And harassed terribly. And the major portion of cases that occupy my daily dealing with this are cases of obsession and harassment. And they're terribly distressing.
1: What about the demographics of possession? We saw The Exorcist. Can a child be possessed?
0: No, except unless in exceptional cases you have children born and quickly developing at the age of 4, 5 with a will as strong as a person of 25, really.
1: Mm-hmm.
0: And they can undergo possession, but it's rare. It's very rare. They can be harassed and obsessed, and that usually generationally on account of the parents, on account of an aunt, on account of an uncle.
1: How, let's see, what's the right word? What word am I looking for? In a generational case of possession,
0: mm-hmm.
1: Does the parent actively teach this child
0: in the
1: dark ways?
0: Yes. They assign the child to their demon. They're satisfied with that. The demon becomes what they call a familiar of theirs. And they give it a name. They call it Philip. They call it George. They call it John. They call it James. They call it Mary. Whatever. And they assign the child to it. They teach the child to do obeisance to it. And they make the child participate in ceremonies. Say, Satanist ceremonies.
1: Wow. There's a lot of that going on? In America today?
0: A lot. It's very hard to say a lot. That it goes on continually and sustainedly in certain areas, yes. And whether it's Boston or whether it's Montana or California or New Mexico, the place doesn't matter. The place doesn't matter. There, I must confess to you that there is a lot of very impressive generational cases are found or have been found, not all, but a lot of such cases have been found amongst old American families.
1: The old traditional...
0: Yeah. The old
1: originally came over on the Mayflower kind of American families?
0: That sort of business, yes. It's a murky story and has never been written up properly, mainly because, well, it concerns family genealogies, you know, and it's hard to write that up and get it published, and then what's the point? But you come across generational possession and harassment, but possession too, in such families, such old families. Whether they're Dutch Reformed or whether they're Puritan or whatever.
1: I suppose getting it in print, one reason might be the truth, Doctor. All right, I meant to ask you about an actual exorcism. When we come back, go ahead and relax. We will do that then.
0: Okay.
1: All right, Dr. Malachi Martin is my guest. A warning for you, it's probably going to get a little rough. We'll be right back. Back now to Dr. Malachi Martin, and I haven't even told everybody, you're in Manhattan, aren't you?
0: That's right, I live in Manhattan,
1: mm-hmm.
0: upper Manhattan.
1: Doctor, as a young priest, how did you first, what was your first exorcism, and what was your reaction to it?
0: Well, my first exorcism was in Cairo, Egypt, and I was a young priest, and I was an archaeologist. I was lying on my belly or my back in caves on the Sinai Peninsula, copying inscriptions dating from about the time of Abraham, about 1600 or 1700 B.C. That's about, 3,000 years ago, more than 3,000 years ago.
1: Long time ago, yes.
0: And an exorcism was going on, and I didn't know it when I came back down by plane and checked into Cairo, because I came down every couple of weeks to get a bath and to eat properly.
1: Yes.
0: Because we lived on goat's cheese and black coffee when we were up digging. One of the priests was telling me that he was engaged in an exorcism and his assistant has collapsed, which is not uncommon with young assistants, because in your first exorcism, if you've never done it before, the impact is so great, sometimes you become totally incontinent. It scares you.
1: To the point where you can't move and can't speak and can't help.
0: And everything, all the portals are loosened. You have diarrhea. You vomit. Because it's so repellent. It's so shocking.
1: So it's not for the weak of heart.
0: No, it's not. And I'll describe in a moment exactly what is the repellent part about it.
1: All right.
0: So I was asked to assist, so I did. And apparently I had a very strong constitution, still have. And I hadn't got that effect. It had a disgusting effect. It always has. That was the first time. It was a very sticky exorcism. In general, if you want to understand what an exorcism is like, and what's really the essence, the difficulty, the horror of it is this. You must imagine, say, a common scene. It's a room. It's always within a room, within a house. It's in a room. There's nothing on the walls, no nails, no pictures, nothing that can move. If the windows are there, they're barred with shutters. You don't have glass around the place that can be shattered.
1: All of this is prepared.
0: All this is prepared. And you have the person in question is either violent or not. Most times not violent to begin with.
1: Mm-hmm.
0: And there's either a bed, an iron bed, or a chair, or whatever. There's you have no table, but people. You have an exorcist with an assistant, and he has assistants then. The assistant is a priest, and then he has several other people, usually men, dressed in clothes that can take a lot of hardware, and they carry everything in their hands. They have to have a candle, and they have to have holy water, and they have to have the priest's a prayer book, etc.
1: Mm-hmm.
0: Now, here's the point. I said before that people go undergo a psychiatric examination, undergo a medical examination, and finally people say, okay, let's try exorcism.
1: Mm-hmm.
0: And I said that within the first 20 minutes, you know if it's a real case of possession, and then you're into it, and you can't withdraw. You can't simply say, okay, boys, let's break up and see each other next Monday. You can't do that. Once you start it, you've got to finish it.
1: Or else what? Why?
0: Or else you are pursued by that demon.
1: You are pursued. The
0: yes.
1: Exorcist.
0: That's right. And everybody in that room has troubles. And the troubles can be extraordinary. I mean, I've seen assistants trying to hold somebody down and dropping the person and looking at each other because the possessed person start telling one man what the other man did to his wife.
1: Oh, boy.
0: Well, yes. Yes. We've been through that, too. And sometimes it's a lie, sometimes it's true, sometimes it's an exaggeration. Anyway, but after the first 20 minutes, what happens? In that 20 minutes, the following happens. Now, the temperature of the room may change. There may be a horrible smell. There may not be a horrible smell. All those are incidental things, the olfactory experience or the heat and the cold experience. But here's the real point. At a certain moment, if it's really an exorcism,
1: mm-hmm.
0: and if we are in the presence of a possessing spirit or a threatening spirit, demon, everybody in the room, the priest and his assistant and the assistants, they they know, and I can only call on some experiences of people listening to me, and you yourself, Art, you know there's something in the room that wants you dead, but dead. I mean, I've only been twice in my life threatened with real death, but really threatened. Once was in Czechoslovakia, and once was in America. And it's a horrible feeling knowing that unless something happens, you are going to die. Now.
1: Yes.
0: And that's it's like an invisible animal with claws, and it wants you dead. It really wants your life's blood. It wants you extinguished.
1: Has it happened, Doctor? Has an assistant or an exorcist or anybody present at an exorcism ever been killed?
0: Well, no, but they have died of heart attack. They have died of some form of internal health attack. None of them have been killed, exactly, except in one case. I wasn't present at it. There was a case in America where the person was flung out a window and defenestrated and killed 8 stories down.
1: Well, out a window or a heart attack, it's dead.
0: Oh, it's dead. But the point is that the experience is everybody in the room suddenly knows. You don't even look at each other, you know. Especially if you've done exorcism before with the same team. You know, this is it. We're now in that presence. And the point is this. Here's the point I want to drive home. It's a confrontation. It's not a series of prayers, of pious wishes, and of deliverance and healing invocations. No. This is a confrontation between the exorcist's will and the possessing demon or the harassing demon. And thereby, then, there comes the conversation. Because the exorcist has to find out the name, what the demon calls himself, if we want to speak about himself, not himself or herself, as we all know, but anyway, what their name is. And the name is usually a reflection of their function, what their function is as an evil spirit. And you have to get them to admit that. There are certain rules. You never answer a question put to you by the possessed person. You always fling a question back at them.
1: How do you know when you are speaking with that demon?
0: It is impossible not to know it once the person starts talking. It is impossible not to know. You know. Everybody in the room knows. And it's not a change of voice. Sometimes the voice is a big change in the voice. Sometimes it's a small change. But there's something, the manifestation of the spirit, when it's cornered by an authorized exorcist, is palpably clear, like the nose in your face. Everybody knows. And there's no deception about it. And it has this bone-chilling effect.
1: So it's like a war.
0: It's a war.
1: Once it begins.
0: It's a real confrontation. And this is where people make a mistake about treating with evil spirits. If they think or suspect or know that they're being bothered, they attempt to take it on themselves, and you can't do it. You have no authority.
1: Well, I was going to say, this is one of those don't try it at home things. In other words,
0: that's right.
1: You don't sit by a bed and attempt yourself, not knowing what you're doing,
0: to
1: say a nice little prayer that this spirit will leave the body.
0: You can do that if you want to, and it's okay to do it, and it does relieve the pressure and the tension, blah, blah, blah, blah, blah. But it does not. It does not dispossess a possessing spirit. It does not. For that, you need authority. And this is the difficulty that Buddhists and Jews and non-Catholics sometimes come to us and say, we've been trying exorcism and it doesn't work. And one would laugh if it weren't so pathetic at times. Because they must have it's only the authority of Christ can get rid of the spirit. And that's what takes place. And then that can be long or short. It can be a long game of cat and mouse trying to trap the demon, trying to get it to conceal, and then it lapses into complete silence or violence.
1: Doctor, we hear of successes at the end. The story usually ends well. Are there failures? Are there times
0: when... There are failures where it's total failure. And that is calamitous, because then that means the person goes ahead possessed. It means that the exorcist has sacrificed something for nothing. Because let me explain something to you, Art, which is very hard to explain. But there are parallels, analogies, and life that helps. When you do exorcism, you give something which you can't get back. It's like, for instance, any parent who has reared children will tell you, oh, I gave them so much love.
1: Yes.
0: And they're not talking about money or food. They're thinking about what they gave of themselves. You give of yourself in love and affection and devotion and planning, etc., etc.
1: And
0: you
1: war.
0: Can't get it back. And no parent wants it back, really. Similarly with an exorcism, the exorcist gives, a little part of him dies, put it like that, and goes away and waits for him in heaven.
1: Little slice of death.
0: Yes, a little slice. And, for instance, after a bad exorcism, I mean a long, unhealthy one, you don't eat very much for a couple of weeks, and you don't sleep very deeply either. You can't. You can't. You've been locked in combat with a very, very insalubrious, unhealthy, anti-human, heating spirit that has communicated with you.
1: For those not of faith, are there, during the course of exorcisms, actual physical manifestations in or near the person or around the person or in the room, as in the movie? Do things ever move? Do you actually...
0: Oh, yes. Oh, yes, things move. If there's anything movable in the room, it's going to move. If there are nails on the wall, if there are pictures, if there are windows that can be broken, they'll probably be broken. If there are... If there's something which is weak, unbreakable, it can break. It can move. So you want to have a very bare situation completely. And even then, the exorcist is not free once it's all over. I've been flung out of bed. I've been knocked off stools and broken my shoulder by the demon. Get his own back just to remind me he was there and to make me pay a price for the damage I did.
1: This is like going to war. It's very much like going to war.
0: What is a war? What most people don't realize is that there's a spiritual war on, and as St. Paul says, it's a war with the spirits. It's a war with the forces of evil, the invisible forces that want men's souls.
1: Are there times as a priest
0: mm-hmm.
1: where even the very best of men, Doctor, sometimes fear war reasonably. Does a priest sometimes fear entering this war when you know you are about to meet up once again with
0: yes.
1: the worst?
0: Yes, there's always that fear. And a very old exorcist gave me advice for years ago in Ireland. I mentioned this to him, and he said, okay, but listen, learn to measure your love of God by the amount of fear in your heart.
1: Hmm.
0: Which is a very profound statement.
1: It is, yes.
0: Because it depends on how much you love God. And if you really love Him as Father, as Savior, and as final end of everything, and as the beautifier, and as the creator of nature, the creator of all beauty in our lives, it can expel fear. But if you nourish fear, fear can grow, and not quantitatively, but it can equal or surpass the amount of love you have in your heart. And then you're in danger, because that fear is going to make you despair. That fear is going to make you timorous. That fear is going to make you vulnerable.
1: Vulnerable.
0: Love is the only thing that can cure it. Love is the only protection we have.
1: You mentioned there were priests who do not believe that people
0: That's right.
1: are possessed.
0: That's right. That's right.
1: Do they carry that belief because of fear, do you think, for the most part, or...?
0: No, Art. The cases I have known are priests whose faith has been diminished. See, faith is not a quantum, like a bank balance or something in your pocket.
1: Yes.
0: Or clothes you wear. It's a dimension of soul. And that dimension can be great or less, greater or lesser. And it can be diminished by infidelities, by sin, by fecklessness, by carelessness. It can be increased by virtue. It can be increased by good actions. It can be increased by the grace of God. But it's usually because of the lack of faith. When they think that there's no such thing as evil, really, that it's okay, do what you like, just don't frighten the horses. But there are laws, though. God has laws. and he doesn't allow them to violate it. You can violate them, but you're going to pay the price. And one of the prices is that you slowly but surely edge towards that region of human existence where the demons dominate. And they will satisfy you. They'll give you a good life. But you end up, they're a prisoner. They're a prisoner.
1: Is there ever a case where the person who is possessed dies in the course of the exorcism?
0: Yes, it has happened. And it's caused untold trouble because there's usually a lawsuit. But that's why we are very careful as regards the medical condition of the person that we exorcise.
1: What has been, you say there's a lawsuit.
0: Well, I mean, the husband or the wife or the boy or the friend or the son or the daughter sue the priest.
1: Sue the priest?
0: Yeah, yeah, yeah. For having put their relative through an experience that caused them to have a heart attack, caused them to have a coronary, whatever. It has happened.
1: What would happen, doctor, to the soul of the person who would die under such circumstances?
0: Under their circumstances, we must say we don't know. There's always the chance. You know the old story between the bridge and the water? This man was pursued by his enemies and living in sin, and he tried to jump over a bridge and swim into the water, but they shot him.
1: Yes.
0: But before his body hit the water, he had repented. There's always this. You never know. You just never know. I just wouldn't like to be in that position myself.
1: Has that happened to you?
0: Yes, it has happened to me. It has happened to me. And it's very distressing. And then I've been asked to go to see people who are possessed by their husband or their wife or their brother or their sister and come away empty-handed. They simply told me to go to hell. Literally.
1: Literally?
0: Literally.
1: Well, that would be one pretty good sign, wouldn't it? I mean, it's just not something you do to tell a priest to go to hell.
0: It's very discouraging. Very discouraging, and they do it with great hate. Great hate.
1: Well, as I say, wouldn't that be a very clear sign?
0: It is. It is, Art.
1: And so if you are told to go to hell, to get out of here, I don't want anything to do with you, which I can imagine, more than not, you might be told, then what do you do?
0: Well, yeah, you go away and you pray. But, you see, for instance, if I go into the greengrocer and I find the milk he's supplying me is rotten, and I say, listen, this milk is smells highly, he can say, listen, buddy, get the hell out of here. That's one way. That merely means stop bothering me. But if somebody tells you in the way that it does happen now and again to an exorcist, please go to hell. Because that's where I'm going. I want to be with the prince. Now I'm quoting a certain case to you. Then it chills your bones. Because you know you're up against somebody perfectly possessed who just is waiting to die and go home to his master.
1: Have you ever wondered, doctor, about your own heart, about your own constitution going into one of these?
0: Yes, I have. Yes, I have. And my heart specialist has always warned me that there's a danger there. And I know there is. There is. But, you see, when you're over 70, you know, the amount of good you can do in this world is limited because you're no longer 20, 25, 30. And therefore, whatever good you can do, you do if you're wise. Because one day soon, I'm going to take the high jump.
1: As we all shall.
0: As we all shall.
1: So, even today, if you encountered it, you would still do it?
0: Oh, yes, I would. Oh, yes, I would. Because the commiseration, the human compassion, and the pity that the Holy Spirit puts in your heart impels you, because they are miserable. And they make appeals to you, unless they're completely possessed.
1: Doctor, hold tight, relax,
0: sure.
1: And I can use a moment of relaxation as well, and we'll be right back to you. My guest is Dr. Malachi Martin. This is CBC. Well, all right, there are stations that are just joining us now. You have missed two very important hours, and it's going to be impossible to catch you up, but we'll try. Malachi Martin, my guest, is an ex-Jesuit, former exorcist for many, many years, and one-time advisor to three popes. He is now a best-selling author as a premier investigator of the clandestine politics and unlikely alliances of popes and cardinals. But Dr. Martin offers rare insights in his books into the men who guide nearly a billion people in faith and broker the destinies of countries and continents. As a member of the Vatican Intelligence Network under Pope John XXIII, Martin helped extend the church into Iron Curtain countries. In 1964, concerned about the corrupting influences of power, Martin was released from his vows of poverty and obedience after 25 years as a Jesuit. He left Rome for New York, where he did odd jobs until a Guggenheim Fellowship enabled him to write his first bestseller, Hostage to the Devil, followed by the final conclave, Vatican, Three Popes and the Cardinal, The Keys of This Blood, The Jesuits, and others. He has been reviewed by many, many, many, many. Forbes said, no spiritual journey is complete without a Vatican page-turner by Malachi Martin. Sacramento Bee said, it is to Martin's credit that his real-life fictional cardinals have flesh, bone, and blood, sometimes the heart of a South Chicago ward healer. The Dallas Morning News said, in biblical times, they would have called him a prophet. Palestine politics and unlikely alliances of popes and cardinals. Dr. Martin offers rare insights in his books into the men who guide nearly a billion people in faith and broker the destinies of countries and continents. As a member of the Vatican Intelligence Network under Pope John XXIII, Martin helped extend the church into Iron Curtain countries. In 1964, concerned about the corrupting influences of power, Martin was released from his vows of poverty and obedience after 25 years as a Jesuit. He left Rome for New York, where he did odd jobs until a Guggenheim Fellowship enabled him to write his first bestseller, Hostage to the Devil, followed by the final conclave, Vatican, Three Popes and the Cardinal, The Keys of This Blood, The Jesuits, and others. He has been reviewed by many, many, many, many. Forbes said, no spiritual journey is complete without a Vatican page-turner by Malachi Martin. Sacramento Bee said, it is to Martin's credit that his real-life fictional cardinals have flesh, bone, and blood, sometimes the heart of a South Chicago ward healer.

0: by the final conclave, Vatican, three popes and the cardinal, the keys of this blood, the Jesuits and others. He has been reviewed by many, many, many, many. Forbes said, no spiritual journey is complete without a Vatican page-turner by Malachi Martin. Sacramento Bee said, it is to Martin's credit that his real-life fictional cardinals have flesh, bone, and blood, sometimes the heart of a South Chicago ward healer. The Dallas Morning News said, in biblical times, they would have called him a prophet. He just described in great detail what exorcisms are like. Doctor, are you there?
1: Yes.
0: How, you've held up through great exorcisms. How are you holding up this morning?
1: Very well. Very well indeed. I mean, this has been an exhilarating experience, Art.
0: All right.
1: Really
0: I have a lady who would like to speak to you. She sent me a fax, Doctor, and I called her. She sent me the following.
1: Yes.
0: Art, please help me. If I'm not possessed, then I'm being harassed, tormented, used, abused, sodomized, all of it. I believe my mother promised me to her evil spirit. My family is an old American family. I converted to Judaism 30 years ago, and she sounded so much like somebody you described that I thought I would bring her on the air for a moment. Her name is Eva. Eva, are you there?
2: Yes. My name is Eva.
0: Eva, all right, Eva. I'm sorry, you're on the air with Dr. Martin.
2: How do you do, Dr. Martin?
1: Good morning, Eva. Good morning. Can you hear me?
2: Yes, very well. Yeah, thank you.
1: Good. If you are in that condition, if you think you fulfill all those conditions in your life, you should apply to the local bishop, the bishop of the diocese in which you live. I don't know what that diocese is. I don't need to know. Well, there may be a difficulty there because a lot of the clergy in San Francisco have given up any belief in the existence of evil, above all in the existence of evil spirits, and I wouldn't at all be surprised if the Archbishop of San Francisco is among those.
2: Yes.
1: I do not know, Eva. I love San Francisco. I've been there several times in my life. I'd love to live there.
2: Don't bother. I don't choose to be here.
1: I know. Well, that's what happens with most of us. Our place of living is imposed on us. But in any case, you have to apply to the local bishop for an exorcist.
2: Now, you say that a person who is truly possessed,
1: yes,
2: is aware of it and has made a deal.
1: Well, put it like this, yes. With conditions and restrictions, that's true of anybody who's possessed, partially possessed.
2: Is it a straightforward deal?
1: What's that?
2: Is it a straightforward deal?
1: No, it's never straightforward.
2: Never straightforward.
1: No, it's never straightforward. You're always at the heel of the hunt in the matter. But you think it's straightforward, but it isn't.
2: Oh, no. What I mean is what I'm trying to figure out.
1: Yes.
2: In a way, speaking with you is a dream come true.
1: Uh-huh.
2: And it's also a bit of...
1: Thank you very much for saying that.
2: Bit of a nightmare.
1: I know, Eva. Well, apart from anything else, I promise you that when I say Mass this morning, which I shall after this broadcast, I'll give you a first intention in that Mass.
2: There was a time when I would have just laughed at that, but
1: I know.
2: I have tremendous respect for it now.
1: You've acquired wisdom.
2: My concern is for my grown married children.
1: Oh, boy.
2: And
1: oh,
2: my
1: boy.
2: Grandchildren. I'm afraid to people that I've become attached to or involved with, and that does include my family.
1: Yes.
2: Bad things happen, and I'm really afraid to be around people. I'm thinking of a few deaths in particular, and stuff happens.
1: I know exactly what you're talking about. I know exactly what you're talking about, and my heart goes out to you. It really does.
0: What can she do, Doctor?
1: She must find a good priest.
2: Doctor, I would like to ask you a question.
1: Sure.
2: One other time.

0: I was listening to a talk radio program, and a woman was on who all you had to do was call up and say your name and your age or something, and she would sense these stuff about you. And I called.
1: Yes.
0: And I gave my name and my age and so on. And she said, you know, she said, there's a very strong presence of a man who's been with you for about 10 years, and you really need to do something about that.
1: And was it accurate? It was accurate.
0: Yes. And I didn't follow it up. It's really taken me close to a year or two to be comfortable with actually saying that.
1: I know. Eva, I would be chary if I were you of any freelancer in this whole matter.
0: No, it's
1: terribly serious. You see, there's no doubt about it. A demon can have information about one without any reference to God at all, without any reference to our safety.
0: I've already learned that.
1: Yeah, they can know things. You need to be under the protection of God.
0: Mm-hmm.
1: And you need the authority of Christ to get rid of any harassing or obsessing angel in your life, because you don't sound as if you're possessed, but you do sound harassed.
0: Yes, sir.
1: And obsessed.
0: Yes, sir.
1: And that's the commonest form of demonic activity today.
0: Now, explain this to me. At one time, was even fairly unfriendly about the Catholic Church, but
1: yes.
0: There's been so much movement now that you'd have to decide to... There are so many factions.
1: Yes, of course.
0: Which is good to my point of view.
1: Yes.
0: You say, give myself up to the authority of Christ.
1: Yes.
0: Through
1: an exorcist.
0: That doesn't mean to accept Christ as a savior. It just means to acknowledge the authority that Christ would have in this matter.
1: That's right. But I must be frank with you. Once you admit Christ as having authority in this matter, and once you benefit by that authority, you'll find that he lives in your heart.
0: Well, he was a Jew.
2: Eva, we are out of time and we must go, but I think the upshot here is seek the advice of the church of an exorcist.
0: What I'm saying is that I don't, it's Jew. Yeshu, I just don't want to leave it on that note. I accept about Christ the man and what a wonderful,
1: I know that,
0: important
1: Eva.
0: Man he was. So.
1: Well, yes, you want to put it like that. But let's leave it at that, Eva. But I'll be praying for you.
2: Right.
1: That's a promise.
2: All right. Doctor, I just got the following, and maybe you can tell me the kind of person that this came from. Dear Art, your present conversation with the priest is not without dangerous complications and consequences. I don't have to tell you just how many minds are listening to you on the radio, minds that can be in turmoil, minds unknowledgeable of the subject and the danger. I beg you to end this conversation without delay. This is somebody who is afraid of what they're hearing.
1: Yes, I can imagine that it would, to certain minds, represent a danger. But it can suggest things to people, and I'm sorry if it does. There's no suggestiveness in what you're saying or what I'm saying, but the outlining of a reality in our lives, the presence of evil, is surely something that we must admit and acknowledge and not be blind. So I appreciate their fears, but I think they're ill-founded.
2: Doctor, during the course of an exorcism, what things or messages do you typically hear from a demon? In that process, in that war, in that confrontation, what do you hear?
1: You hear, if you lay yourself open to it, you hear reproaches about your life, your past life and your present life, if there's anything to be reproached. He'll throw it at you like mud. Then you also hear, if you allow it to continue, an exorcist must control everything. You hear a lot about what it could be like if we weren't bothered about details like religion. You hear a lot of deceptive suggestions and of peacefulness and let everybody... think and do what they want to do, the message. Then in the extreme cases, you get total blasphemy.
2: They go after you. They try to challenge your faith.
1: Of course. And it's very subtle. And you mustn't be shook by that. You mustn't be shaken by that. You must be able to deal with it and never answer a question, never take up something shoved at you. Always be in control.
2: Yeah, a priest,
1: always give command.
2: A priest is also a man with faults, with guilt, with the things, perhaps fewer than the rest of us, but things that can be thrown into his face to make him weak.
1: That's right, they can. They can shame him, and they can weaken him. And for that reason, he needs to be virtuous. He needs not to have sin on his soul. He needs to have cleansed his soul in confession. He needs to be clean. If he's not clean, the demon will know it.
2: Is it possible, as in that movie, The Exorcist, that the
1: yes.
2: demon can move from the possessed to the exorcist?
1: Yes. Yes, yes, yes, yes, yes, yes. That's the danger. That's the danger. You can't have any truck with this unless you're in control.
2: Otherwise, do you remember doing exorcisms in which you weakened?
1: Yes, I do, when I was momentarily shaken, yes, by the shocking things said to me about God, about the angels, about heaven, about human beings, about human love above all, and the contempt and the despisement and the ridicule that human love is accorded by the demon when he really talks. Is something frightening. It's something frightening. And you realize then that all human love is useless unless it mirrors the love of God.
2: So human love by itself is insufficient.
1: It's insufficient. It can be ridiculed and mocked and imitated and reproduced falsely. When it is an echo of divine love, then it's divine.
2: Speaking of false things, Doctor, is it possible or probable that a person taking drugs
1: mm-hmm.
2: is more susceptible to the possibility of possession?
1: Yes. Yes. In fact, there's a twist to that I'd like to give to it. You can, through exorcism, be rid of a drug habit. Because in many cases, not all, I'm sure, but in many cases, the lapse into a drug habit, the adoption of a drug habit, is the result of satanic influence, demonic activity.
2: What
1: you can get rid of it.
2: What if you were to give out sort of a general piece of advice to people who are wondering about possession, what signs do you look for?
1: This, if in your life there is some imperative coming out of left field, not of your choice, but commanding you, urging you to do something, to yield, to be controlled, and know that that can herald demonic activity. For instance, let me explain something to you. We heard a lot for a long time. We still hear a lot about transcendental meditation. And the essence of it was that you made your mind blank.
2: Yes.
1: You know?
2: Yes.
1: And you channeled. The difficulty art is this. If you do that,
2: you open a door.
1: You open the door and say, come in. And the same thing with the Ouija board. And the same thing with mini-channeling activities.
2: It is not necessarily the board itself. That's just cardboard. But
1: that's right.
2: When you use it in that manner, you're issuing an invitation.
1: That's right. And you're saying, the door is open. Please come in, whoever you are. You can't do that with impunity. You can't do that with impunity. And many a case we're dealing with today starts with a simple thing as the Ouija board used as a plaything. But it got serious.
2: Mm-hmm.
1: Then there are spiritual seances of the same kind. Channeling. Waiting for the spirits to talk. Oh, they talk.
2: Mm-hmm. Doctor, we talked about earlier the quickening. You talked about an increase in possession or exorcisms mm-hmm. of 800%. 800%.
1: That's right.
2: In how many? In what span of time have we seen this increase?
1: Since about 1969 to 1989. In that time, it's a funny thing. A lot of things have happened in that time in the world and in the Church of Rome, my church, about which I've just written that book, Windswept House. And it's all, a lot of it is negative. There's a lot of negativity. And there's been a lot of bloodshed in that time, by the way. And there's been a lot of environmental damage. And surely Lucifer, who wants the death of the human race, will use any means, especially radiation, to destroy human hopes and human life.
2: When we come back after the bottom of this hour, I would like to ask you whether we are approaching the final days. I want to ask you about the rapture.
1: Okay.
2: Thank you. So stay right there, Doctor. Dr. Malachi Martin is my guest. And we will take calls as we're able to here, so bear with us, but we'll get more and more toward the telephone. A fascinating night, without question. Dr. Malachi Martin is my guest from Manhattan, where it's getting pretty late in the morning. I'm Art Bell, and you're listening to the CBC Radio Network.
3: Hi, folks. This is, well, it's Art Bell, contacting you from, well, not from the high desert or the great American Southwest, exactly. Rather, I'm contacting you from beyond. Spooky, huh? For those of you who have missed me, and I'm sure there are many, I've missed you too. I'm beaming this message to the Art Bell Classic fan page. I do enjoy that name. I certainly prefer it to people who love Art Bell. Geesh, was never a fan of the name of that one. I do so wish I could tell you what it's like out here in the great beyond. I'm certainly tempted. But that would just take away all the fun. I can tell you this. There's no bad language, that's for sure. Anyway, you'll be hearing more from my spectral self very soon. From beyond, I'm Art Bell. Good night.

0: Back now to Dr. Malachi Martin in Manhattan. Doctor, in your second set of tapes concerning the storm and inside the Vatican,
1: yes,
0: you had pointed out that we are going to be chastised. This is from a gentleman in Beaumont, Texas. We're going to be chastised. You said,
1: yes,
0: it can't be mitigated. There will be catastrophes, calamities, natural disasters. Great sections of humanity will be leveled. This is part of the third secret of Fatima in 1917, July 13th. But you implied this would be more in the distant future. Then in the deserted vineyard, you said very clearly, this will occur, you believe, in the next 3 or 4 years.
1: Yes. The time seems to be foreshortened as regards to what they call the chastisements, these punishments that are going to come upon us, and these are starting in a remote fashion. But I expect them. One can always be wrong. In spite of my reputation, I'm not a prophet art. But I expect them between now and 2000. But not definitive, not the end of the world, not the coming of Antichrist, not the final judgment, not the rapture.
0: A great change.
1: Like
0: a great change, however.
1: A very great change. And, you know, the old song, keep your eyes on the skies. I would keep my eyes on the skies from the beginning of this winter until the end of spring 97, because depending on what happens in that time, we will more or less have a prognosis for what's going to happen between now and 2000.
0: How many human beings do you think will make it through this change?
1: A good majority of the present human beings that are alive, but in great misery.
0: In a world where perhaps you don't want to live, that sort of thing.
1: That's right. That's right.
0: All right.
1: A lot of misery.
0: There are many, many people who want to speak with you, Doctor. Wildcard Line, you're on the air with Dr. Martin. Good morning. Where are you, please?
2: Yes, this is a doctor, and I'm a former seminarian. I would rather not give my name.
0: That's quite all right.
2: A wonderful program, Art, and Father Malachi. I think one of my spiritual directors was a friend of yours.
1: Namely?
2: Father Menard.
1: Oh, yes.
2: Ernest J. Menard.
1: Yes.
2: And I was a seminarian with the Premonts Detentions in L.A. for a while. But I wanted to talk, first of all, would you tell Art something about the 3 days of darkness when I'm done?
1: Yes, I will, briefly.
2: And I wanted to talk about how I was a youth minister after getting out of the seminary. Mm-hmm. And we were asked by the bishop to go to Ogden. We were told why the bishop wanted us to be in Ogden. And we did a retreat for 110 Hispanics. And dozens fell on the ground frothing. And I realized that I was not prepared for that. And so I fasted for about 3 days while we were doing that retreat, and no ills happened. But later on in Oregon, I met somebody who was heavily involved in New Age and occult.
1: Yeah.
2: And I got an inner word that says, get out of the room fast. And I was trapped between, it was a real small room and crowded and couldn't get out without making a scene. So I waited a couple minutes. And that night, I had my first out-of-body experience. I was basically grabbed by a demon.
1: Mm-hmm.
2: And I've had occasional out-of-body experiences since then, and basically they are stopped by the name of Jesus.
1: That's right. It's the only means at that stage. Get free of it all as soon as possible.
2: Yeah, those people who are involved in out-of-body experiences,
1: stay away from Jesus.
0: Dangerous? Doctor, thank you for the call.
1: Very dangerous. Any truck with that, and you're into what they call, you're onto the middle plateau. And that's a very dangerous situation.
0: Doctor, 3 days of darkness?
1: Yes, there's no doubt about it. There are going to be 3 days when there's a great darkness over our earth, and during which it will be dangerous to be abroad, to be outside your home. And even in your home, it may be dangerous.
0: 3 days without sun?
1: 3 days without the natural light we're used to, Art, yes. Without that. But it's like everything else. When it takes place, they will endeavor to give it an astronomical and a geophysical explanation.
0: You know, so much of what you're saying this morning, my audience knows. You might not, because you're in Manhattan, where I presume that you've not been able to hear me.
1: Yes, I've heard everything you said tonight.
0: Well, tonight, yes. But, Doctor, in just the past week, I don't know why, I asked the audience,
1: yes,
0: if one day you arose and the sun did not come up,
1: uh-huh,
0: what would you conclude?
1: Uh-huh.
0: I just asked them that general question, and...
1: what was the answer?
0: The answer was, many answers were flippant.
1: Yes.
0: But many answers were they would conclude that the end has begun, or that a change is definitely upon us.
1: Uh-huh. Uh-huh.
0: It was just, it's eerie to me that I even asked that question.
1: I know.
0: All right.
1: I know.
0: East of the Rockies, you're on the air with Dr. Malachi Martin. Where are you calling from, please?
3: From Fort Myers, Florida. How you doing, Doctor?
1: How you doing there? What's on your mind?
3: Okay. It's something that's been worrying me. How a lot of leaders, religious leaders like the Pope and Mother Teresa, and even, you know, political, like,
1: yeah,
3: Boris Yeltsin is, you know, very ill.
1: Yeah.
3: And I was wondering, is that like a big sign that it's coming now or soon?
1: Yes, it is. That these main leaders or apostles or leaders in the world are ailing. It means, for me, it's an indication of the end of an era, the beginning of a new era.
0: Well, he's right about that. Mother Teresa, of course, is ailing. The Pope.
1: Yeah, the Pope is ailing very much, very much. In fact, within 12 months, we may have a new Pope, for all we know. And Boris Yeltsin is ailing, but he's not the only one. There's something happening. And, you know, in human history, if you look at it really cohesively, you'll find that no era ends with a plonk like that, and the next one starts. They always dovetail. And our past era is now dovetailing with a new era, which is a bit frightening, quite frankly.
0: Many things are beginning to happen. Volcanoes erupting, the ozone thinning.
1: That's right.
0: Animals beginning to mutate. It seems That's like right. all of this is increasing in its occurrence,
1: rapidly. It is. And, you know, Jesus said about his own generation, he said, this generation, he said, can tell me in the evening what tomorrow is going to be like. It reads the signs of the weather, but it cannot read the signs of the times. And we are like that. We don't read the signs of the times very well.
0: All right. West of the Rockies, you're on the air with Dr. Malachi Martin. Hi.
4: Hi. Thank you for having me on your show, Art.
0: Yes, sir. Where are you?
4: I am in the Bay Area,
0: All right.
4: California.
0: Yes, sir.
4: I have two questions for, is it Father Martin?
1: Yes.
4: I am, Art, I'm an attorney, and
1: yes,
4: I've also been a Christian for right around 17 years.
1: Yes.
4: I've been studying demonology almost as long.
1: Yes.
4: And I have two questions for the Father,
1: yes,
4: and a couple comments, if I could.
0: Go.
1: Yes.
4: First is, what is the, well, let me preface this and say, you have mentioned a couple of times that it's when you do exorcisms, there's a conflict of the wills in driving the spirit out.
1: Primarily the wills.
4: Yes. So what is the basis of your authority to cast out a demon?
1: Christ.
4: Okay, yeah, you've been a little bit weak in referencing that, and I would go beyond.
1: No, I didn't mean to be weak at all.
4: The blood of Jesus is what...
1: I didn't mean to be weak at all. It's Jesus Christ.
4: Okay, that's good. The second question is, I am... denominationally speaking, more of the Protestant tradition, and
1: yes,
4: I would ask you, can a non-Catholic, without the Pope's authorization, do
1: yes
4: exorcism?
1: I've never come across one yet.
4: Okay.
1: But it may be, but I've never come across it yet. They come to us, even though they remain Protestants, they remain Methodists, and Lutherans, and Mormons, or whatever, or Jews, or Muslims, or Buddhists, but they come to us for exorcism.
4: Okay. Well, I'd like to proffer that you're speaking to somebody who's done a number of exorcisms. Just
1: mm-hmm, good.
4: Through my life, I'm not a Catholic, and I don't have the Pope's authorization, but if it's
1: have
4: okay,
1: I'd
4: quote two scriptures, Art, for you, the benefit of your audience to support that.
1: Have they succeeded?
4: Is that okay if I do that, Art?
0: The question was, have they succeeded?
4: Oh, yes. Yes, I ministered to a young lady last June. She had multiple nightmares every night. I mean, not just bad dreams, real nightmares. And
1: uh-huh,
4: we went through about 2 to 3 weeks of deliverance sessions and drove out 20-some demons, many of them manifesting and speaking and telling us where they're from. And
0: Doctor, is there a danger to what he is doing?
1: Listen, in my book there is, but if he's protected, he's protected. And you may have some protection, sir, of which I do not know. It must ultimately come from Christ Jesus, in my book.
4: That's what I affirm.
1: But if you have that protection, fine and dandy. God bless you. I'll pray for you.
4: Thank you,
1: and
4: Father.
1: I hope you go right ahead.
4: You sound
1: because
4: like you had a great deal more.
1: You can't expel these demons except in his name.
4: That's affirming to hear you say that. I would like to just read two scriptures, Art, that are, one of them is one of my favorite verses in this area, another one that just...
0: I would prefer you don't do that.
4: Okay.
0: I thank you for the call, sir, but it is possible then, Doctor, that somebody, a lay person, could successfully do an exorcism?
1: That's right. He must therefore have been granted the authority of Christ Jesus. He must have been. And that's not impossible. It's not necessarily... absolutely, metaphysically necessary to come through a churchman, through an ecclesiastic. Normally, in my life, it always has. But if somebody else can do it directly with a gift from the Lord, more power to him.
0: Doctor, there was a recent movie. I don't know if you're a movie goer. It was called, I think in its final version, Prophecy. Its working title during production was God's Army.
1: Uh-huh.
0: It was with Christopher Walken. Are you aware at all of that movie?
1: I know. I heard about, read about it. I didn't see it. I don't go to movies very much.
0: It basically imagined a second great war between heaven and hell.
1: Ah.
0: Is such a thing possible, some second great war between heaven and hell? Or
1: yes.
0: Is it simply yes?
1: Yes, there is going to be one final clash. One final clash. And we're on our way to it, but we're not there yet. We're on our way to it.
0: How close to it do you think we are?
1: Of course, Art, you and I know, as sensible men, it's very hazardous to guess at timings.
0: Yes.
1: The one thing that's difficult are dates and times and hours and places. But, given what is happening to the nations, given the existence now of the New World Order as a fact of life and not a theory and not a plan for the future, and given the rising sea of very disturbing things happening, men and women, negative things, we are approaching a point when something has to give. And it would seem to be on a global level, and would seem to finally involve spirit, morals, ethics, finally the final battle. So what time? Well, I think that we're going to enter in these remaining years of this century, we're entering a period of severe chastisement, severe hardships throughout the cosmos, throughout our Earth. And I think that into the new century, the 21st century, we're heading for a lot of confrontations and ending up in a short time with that final battle.
0: Doctor, with changes, earth changes, with things that will occur, it seems so unfair because when these changes begin, clearly those in third world nations, underdeveloped nations, will suffer and die at a disproportionate rate.
1: I do not know that, Art, for sure. I think that where things will be really bad will be in our overcrowded Western cities, our big cities, say Mexico City with 30 million,
0: yes.
1: Or Atlanta, or Los Angeles, or New York, or Chicago, the big urban settlements. I think there's where the real suffering will take place. Now, I think that the people living in Patagonia, the people living in Tasmania, the natives, as we call them, we're native too, but we always refer to the others as the natives, you know.
5: Yeah.
1: With our post-colonial mind, we still say that, Art, you know. And I remember always making my British friends uncomfortable by referring to them as native British, but there was no thing as a native British. Only the natives were only in Africa, for the British, at that time anyway. But the suffering may be more intense in what we call civilization. Maybe much more intense, because we are more dependent. I mean, Art, look, think what would happen to New York if the water supply is cut off and the electricity
5: yes.
1: and the gas.
5: Oh, yes. Oh, that's obvious. Very clear. What has been your toughest, your hardest exorcism as you look back?
1: It was in the Bronx, New York, in 1983. And it was a young priest.
5: A young priest?
1: Yeah. Who was possessed. And it was long drawn out. It was bloody. And disgusting. And took a heavy toll on everybody involved.
5: Can you tell us the manner of the possession? How would a priest be possessed? Was he himself doing an exorcism?
1: No. He yielded piece by piece by piece. Because it's never sudden. It's never sudden. It's just a little bit here and a little bit there. And he yielded to temptation. It wasn't sexual temptation either. It was pride and arrogance. And then this mystery of choice comes in, the selectivity. As I say, I said before earlier in the broadcast, Art, there's no profile. We try to create a profile. There's none. Some men who are very naughty are not possessed. Some men who are possessed are not very naughty in their lives. They're not crooks. They're not evil in that sense, but they are possessed. So, but why he yielded, God only knows. It's free will, of course. But it was a very distressing thing and involved a lot of people, involved his whole family, involved his whole parish, involved the local bishop.
5: Wow.
1: And it was very distressing. And he emerged from it, but he succumbed after a short time. He died.
5: He was cured.
1: He was saved. But he died. And he came out of it utterly white. And he was a young man with a big shock of red hair. And a young man, he was a young priest. But the rot had started very early on in his family. He had never told anybody anything about it. And it was the most distressing thing I've been through. It really was the most distressing one.
5: How did you come out of it?
1: I came out of it with a little bit of me dead, quite frankly. Something I can't get back until eternity when God rewards me, I hope. But something in me died.
5: It takes a little piece of Doctor, your faith of...
1: No, it takes a little bit of... You know, Art, look, we're both adults. You know what vitality is?
5: Yes.
1: And what, you know, verve, and as the French call it, sens d'attaque.
5: Yes.
1: The power of cackling something.
5: Of course.
1: When that's diminished and diminished and diminished, then... That's why I speak about little bits of you departing. Little bits of you die. It's a sacrifice you make. You can give, as the analogy I use was children to whom you give love. You can't get it back.
5: Oh, your life essence or energy?
1: Yeah. You can't give it to somebody else. You know, you give something which is of your very soul. And we willingly do it as parents or as parish priests or as counselors. But I know sufficient number of psychiatrists and psychologists, and I know they expend themselves for the sake of their patients, and they can't get back what they give. They get money, sure, yes, but that's no substitute at all.
5: So then when it happens to a priest or somebody of great faith or service to God, it is harder, it is deeper.
1: And, you know, that's if you were to get close to the present Pope... That's what strikes you about him at certain moments.
5: Yes.
1: A complete draining of his spirit. I remember I had to convey a message to him once. He came home from a 10-day tour of the Far East. And
5: Doctor, we're at the top of the hour. Are you constitutionally capable of another hour?
1: Yes.
5: You are?
1: Of course I am, yes.
5: All right. Wonderful. Stay right there, and we'll be right back to you. Dr. Malachi Martin is my guest. We're talking about exorcism and possession and more, and we will be back. All right, the following comes to me, as you might imagine, unsigned for a good reason. Doctor, I'm going to read you something. I'd like you to react to it, if you would.
1: Certainly.
5: Dear Art and Dr. Martin, in 1991, I made a pact with anyone that could get my girlfriend to come back. The response was by Satan. At that point, my eyes literally rolled back, and I heard only two words, 1 year. 1 year later, she broke up with me for no good reason. Several months later, I was asleep, had a dream that I was looking at myself in a mirror brushing my hair. When I looked at my eyes in the mirror, they turned totally black. The person was me, but the soul behind the eyes, evil. At that point, I knew exactly who it was, what I wanted, and how it got there. At this point, I was awake, tried to get up and turn on the lights, but was physically pushed back down to a prone position and could no longer move even a finger. To make matters worse, the bedroom door slammed shut, and I was cut off from the light in the hallway. What happened to this person?
1: This person accepted possession and was possessed and infested, and the demonic power took over. I'd love to know what happened subsequently. There's no doubt about it. It's a genuine. Everything there is genuine. And this was copied from a book, but it's a genuine. They're genuine phenomena.
5: These things really happen. Doors slam shut.
1: They really happen. They do. But you see, the Art, the point is this: that the if you go to a doctor and tell him that, you know, he sends you to a shrink.
5: Sure.
1: But it doesn't help to go to a shrink with these things at all, unless the shrink knows what he's talking about and sends you off to an exorcist. And apropos of that, remember you also got a letter or a fax from somebody asking you to desist, cease and desist from this conversation.
5: Correct.
1: I now know my reading of that is that their lifestyle is disturbed by being told the truth about demonic possession and harassment. To get back to this particular gentleman, I would love to know the result of, he won't tell us this time, perhaps some other time he will, tell us what happened to him subsequently. Everything that's there sounds absolutely genuine.
5: Yeah.
1: Has happened, is
5: yeah.
1: chronicled, is known to have happened to others, and is genuinely the effect of demonic infestation.
5: All right. One other, doctor. Could you tell us, please, more about what you believe may be seen in the sky? You said keep your eye on the sky. Between now and next spring, what should we be looking for? And then, as a matter of fact, before you answer that, also he says, can we obtain Dr. Martin's books?
1: Yes, they can.
5: You have many books. You've been a very prolific
1: 16,
5: writer.
1: And I have one at the present moment called Windswept House, which is about the present condition of the Church of Rome and of the present Pope and what's going to happen shortly to both. Because people may not realize it, because of the flourishing condition of the church, apparently, we are in deep crisis in the Roman Catholic Church. And I'm a priest. I say Mass every morning. I baptize babies. I hear confession, etc. So I'm a traditional priest. But I know we're in deep doo-doo, in deep trouble. And this
5: so
1: book is
5: I.
1: about, that's my latest book, but it's only, this is the 16th book I've written.
5: It's called Windswept House.
1: That's right, published by Doubleday.
5: Doubleday. So your books are generally available in bookstores?
1: That's right, they are, or in paperback. This one is still not in paperback. It will be next year.
5: What, doctor, are ghosts?
1: Ghosts?
5: Yes, sir.
1: Genuine ghosts are visitations by people already dead who are allowed by God to visit the living for some reason or other, usually known to the person visited, but not admitted by them until they wake up. There are some cases where what we call ghosts is demonic infestation of a house or a city. or a street. It does happen.
5: Have you had occasion where you have exorcised a spirit or a ghost or
1: yes.
5: whatever it is
1: yes.
5: from a house, from a structure?
1: In a house, yes. Going from room to room and expelling the demon. It must be done. I'll be doing that in December in Washington, D.C.
5: You are in your 70s. Again, I ask you, concern about yourself, does there not come a time when physically you should refrain from doing this?
1: Yes, and I have refrained to a large extent. It's nothing like the febrile activity of my 40s and 50s and 60s. No, I haven't. Then I've had open heart surgery. And two heart attacks. So, you know, simply the nature of things has imposed a certain restraint on me.
5: Were either one of these heart attacks associated with exorcisms?
1: One of them was.
5: One of them was?
1: Yes, the bad one. But that's the price you pay. And art, you know, we're only here for a short time.
5: It is true. It is true. All right, let's go back to the phones. West of the Rockies, you're on the air with Dr. Malachi Martin. Hi, where are you, please?
6: I'm in Fairbanks, Alaska.
5: Fairbanks, Alaska. Yes, sir.
1: What's on your mind, sir?
6: Say again?
1: What's on your mind?
6: I have a question for you. I used to be involved in magic before I was a Christian.
1: Uh-huh.
6: And summoning demons and all that kind of strange stuff.
1: Yes.
6: The question I have for you, though, is now there's a person up here who is infested with them.
1: Who's in touch with what?
6: Demons. I mean, you can actually see it because some of the stuff he does.
1: Yes.
6: And I was just wondering, as a Christian, should I even attempt to cast them out or just leave them alone?
5: Oh, that's a good question. It is.
1: Unless you have special authority, don't touch it with a bat. Don't touch it. Keep away from it. Protect yourself. Don't attempt to deal with it.
5: Is that clear enough for you, caller?
6: Yeah, that's fine.
1: It's stronger than you. It's more intelligent than you.
6: Okay.
5: All right. Have a good morning and stay safe. East of the Rockies, you're on the air with Dr. Malachi Martin. Hi.
7: Hi. Good morning to both of you.
1: Good morning.
7: Like I said, I'm sorry I hadn't been listening this morning, but I am taping it for later listening.
5: Where are you, sir?
7: Yeah, I'm sorry?
5: Where are you?
7: I'm in Fayetteville, North Carolina.
5: All right.
7: My name is Bill. Art, I got a question for you and also one for Dr. Martin. If I remember correctly, if you want to jog my memory here, you said that you had a story about a Ouija board which you would not dare tell.
5: That's right.
7: Okay, that's all I wanted to know about that. But
5: that's all I'm willing to say.
7: Yeah. Hey, Dr. Martin,
1: yeah.
7: It's a pleasure and honor to speak with you, sir.
1: Thank you very much.
7: Yes, thank you. I was listening to Art's show earlier, and I believe Sunday night you had a Dreamland thing where you had a seance. Is that correct, Art?
5: I have a recording. I didn't have a seance. I wouldn't do that. But I had somebody on who had conducted a seance, and in the course of that, there was the sound of babies crying.
7: Yeah.
5: And I played that on the air. Yes, indeed.
7: I recall, I believe a woman called in and said she heard a female voice in the background as well.
5: Yes.
7: But nonetheless, Dr. Martin, my question for you is just very simply, what is the role of a seance in the act of demonic possession?
1: And the role of the seance is chiefly this. It lays you open to invasion. Because the essence of a seance is the sitting or standing or lying down, it depends on what physical posture they take, and trying to communicate and to commune with the spirits. And that means opening the channels of your mind and will. And if you do that, you're sitting duck.
5: A sitting duck. All right. First time caller line, you're on the air with Dr. Malachi Martin. Hello.
8: Hi, this is Rita.
1: Yes, Rita.
8: I have a question. My sister-in-law that lives with us is mentally retarded.
1: Yes.
8: And I feel that sometimes what I see coming out of her is like a demonic thing. What happens is if you ask her who her friend is, you know, and you ask her in a certain way, she'll say, well, my friend is Satan of the Black Mountain.
5: Mm.
8: And if my daughter knows how to get her going and just get crazy. And I just wonder sometimes if...
1: Has she always been like this?
8: Well, not from the start of my marriage to my husband. See, he told me, he said, she's evil. And
1: well,
8: she has evil ways about her.
1: Has she always been retarded?
8: As far as yes. as far as, you know, she was born that way. And she's got, like, the mentality of a five-year-old.
9: Mm-hmm.
8: That's what the doctors have said. Now, I've seen her as normal as you and I. I mean, I don't know how you are, but I mean...
9: Yeah, you can presume we're normal.
8: She... See, my daughter pretends to vomit, and she'll just go off.
9: Yes,
8: and I'll tell her, I'll say, will you stop? You know, just sit there and stay calm. Ignore her, you know, if she can't do it.
5: Doctor... It brings up an awfully good question. A retarded child, is that an easier target for possession?
9: No, it's not. It's not. There has to be collaboration of the will for possession.
5: Doctor, I wonder how many people in mental institutions all across this country, instead of being mentally ill, may be possessed?
9: I've only gone through, with a psychiatrist, I've only gone through two mental institutions, let's call them that.
5: Yes, sir.
9: And over 50% are obviously possessed in those two places.
5: So then even in the case of a child like this lady's child, you would recommend, based on what you heard, that perhaps she see somebody like yourself?
9: Yes, somebody in authority to do something about it. But it's very hard to judge a case like this at this distance. But from what she says, it looks like that.
5: All right, ma'am.
8: It looks like she could be possessed.
9: It could be that she could be infested,
8: Yeah, because, you know, I've talked to a priest. I'm Catholic. And I've talked to a priest, and they think I'm crazy. What I see is I can't get her to open up or to be this way in front of anybody. But it's like the sheep that is the wolf that's under the sheepskin.
9: Yeah, I know. And you're being very much more accurate than you know in describing it. You must find a good priest.
8: And I've talked to priests that say that they wouldn't touch it with a 10-foot pole.
9: Of course not. They're afraid of their pimp.
5: Is that most priests, doctor, or a majority of them?
9: Unfortunately, today, a majority. Because, you see, now when they're training in seminaries, they're not given any formation whatever. They're given no formation, no theological formation, and no instruction. And then... A lot of them, a lot of the professors in seminaries, a lot of the trainers, a lot of the bishops don't believe in the devil.
5: Oh.
9: And that's great PR for him, because it means, as you know, during the war, the successful spy was the one nobody knew was a spy.
5: Well, how can, a dumb question from a layman, how can a priest believe in the Almighty and not the other force? I mean,
9: actually, Art, it's a very telling question, and it's an intelligent question, because overall their faith has weakened. I said before to you, it's a dimension. It's not a quantum. It's a dimension. And overall it has, and I have done this. I've probed people who don't believe in this, and I find that their belief in the resurrection of Christ Jesus, their belief in heaven, their belief in hell is all shaken to bits. Sometimes non-existent.
5: Can I ask you about a very sensitive question again regarding the fallibility of priests? In America, in the church, there have been too many stories, doctor, of priests after their vows of celibacy who have then...
9: Pedophilia.
5: Yes.
9: There have. But there's no doubt about it. There is a plague of pedophilia. Now, by the way, look, Art, there are 55,000 priests in the dioceses of America. And of that amount of 55,000, about approximately 2-4% have been found guilty of pedophilia, have been pedophiliacs. It's still too much. And there's no doubt about it, there's been a plague, and it's been worsened because of the policy of bishops to cover things up. Whereas, if you find a pedophiliac, priest or layman, you go to the nearest precinct and report it, in my book.
5: Yes.
9: But they didn't do that. They covered it up. And they transferred the man to another parish with more little boys and little girls to be violated. And therefore they have had a very severe amount of trouble. And by the way, since 1985, the church in America has spent well over $500 or $600 million in out-of-court settlements.
5: Oh, my.
9: And that's the money and the dimes and the nickels of the faithful.
5: Is it, doctor, because of the church's attitude about it? In other words, they feel that there's been a breach of faith and they want to work on that breach of faith instead of letting it become a civil matter? Or is it just a plain old cover-up?
1: No, Art, it's more complicated than that. There isn't a network of homosexual priests. We know that now. Unfortunately, there is a network, and they cover for each other. So that's a complicating factor. It's not a wide network, but it does exist, number one. Number two, as you know, for any ecclesiastic in the Catholic Church, there are only two evils, bankruptcy or moral scandal.
5: Yes.
1: The only two things they're afraid of.
5: Yes.
1: They're not afraid of anything else. And therefore, they try and cover anything up which breeds scandal, because that destroys prestige and finally stops money, stops people contributing.
5: What are your feelings about vows of celibacy?
1: I'll tell you something. My experience is as follows, whether as a chaplain in the U.S. Air Force, which I was, or as a parish priest, which I have functioned as, and as a priest now dealing with people, there's no doubt about it that a priest who is a celibate, a real celibate, not just a eunuch, you know... Many who take the vow of celibacy are really eunuchs. Somebody has put a chastity belt on them and thrown away the key, and they're looking for the key. And sometimes they find it to be rude and lewd about it. But genuine celibacy makes you so specialized that people can confide in you.
5: Yes.
1: And they know you belong to them and them alone. And they know you're not going home at night to your wife. And there's nothing wrong with that. But you're not sharing anything with anybody, your heart. Your heart belongs to Christ as a celibate, if you're truly a celibate. But celibacy is it's a gift, by the way, and it's a rare thing, the practice of celibacy. There are a lot of celibates who take that vow, but the practice of celibacy does make a man very special because he is uniquely devoted. And by the way, I don't know if you found this out, but the biggest psychiatrists I know, the biggest surgeons, they're practically celibate.
5: Yes.
1: They really are.
5: But there's a price, and that...
1: There's a huge price. There's no doubt about it. And if that's where pure good celibacy comes in. If you are really a celibate, you don't dry up like a fig and become hard and emotionless and insensitive to human feeling. Do you understand me?
5: Yes.
1: It's such a difficult thing to attain. But if you do attain it, boy, people find it so useful, so practical, so helpful.
5: And some of those who don't end up... perhaps as pedophiles or other...
1: That's right. And as abrasive characters, because they're frustrated beyond belief.
5: All right. You answered that in a very straightforward way. Doctor, stand by. We'll be back to you shortly. Dr. Malachi Martin is in Manhattan. Wherever you are, don't move. We'll be right back. From the high desert, I'm Art Bell, and this is CBC.

0: yet. I'm sort of sorting through the faxes and questions that I'm getting. Dr. Martin, another one I want you to listen to here.
1: Sure.
0: Dr. Martin, I went to Brophy College Prep in Phoenix, the premier Jesuit high school in Arizona.
1: Yes.
0: Since I've left there, I've been tormented by a will that is other than my own. I've been forced to commit acts that I would never have dreamed possible myself. I have no control over them. I want to do otherwise, but I can't stop. I feel I've been violated spiritually. I've had my mind and will taken over by other spirits. I know I have felt a force in me driving me to do other than I want to do. I am not a Jesuit. I am more or less of the new spirituality that's out there. I feel I have been tormented by demons and have been possessed. I need to know how I can stop it. I want to have faith, but I'm scared. I believe each individual holds God within himself, but I'm so afraid of losing control to these others again that I can't hold any faith at all. What can I do?
1: Go to the local priest and bishop and get an exorcist.
0: An exorcist?
1: Get an exorcist, yes.
0: How hard are they to find today?
1: Not so difficult. In certain places they don't exist, but in other places they do. And the first place to go to is the diocesan chancery or the local parish priest.
0: All right, good advice. Mr. Bell, this is Catherine from the Gulf Coast area of Texas. Would you please ask Father Martin this question? Father John O'Connor, not Cardinal John O'Connor,
1: yes,
0: said because the energy loss from a true exorcist is so great that a Catholic exorcist lives only about 15 years after he is deeply involved in this. He further says the hatred from the demon is so horrendous that it literally drains him. Yes?
1: Yes. But there are exceptions to the 15-year rule.
0: You must be one of them.
1: Yes, I am.
0: How do you feel? Why do you feel that you have been so blessed?
1: I don't know, Art. I just don't know. I take it as it comes. I didn't expect to live this long. I really didn't.
0: Surprised, huh?
1: Surprised is right. If you had told me that one day would be 76, I would have horse-laughed.
0: Horse-laughed.
1: Yes.
0: I would like to ask you about something we've dealt with on this program several times. I know your background is in archaeology.
1: That's right.
0: So, therefore, there have been many who have speculated and talked and thought about the pyramids, the Sphinx,
1: yes,
0: at Giza in Egypt.
1: Yes, yes.
0: There is some work going on that may result in the opening of some secret passages below the Sphinx.
1: Yes, I've read about this. I'm not au courant with it. I don't know how far they've got. I don't know really what's being done. But I know there's something being done of that nature.
0: Would you be surprised if there is something very ancient found there?
1: No. The soil of Egypt and of Palestine in general preserves things because it's dry. And I'm convinced that one of these days we're going to find the most extraordinary things, like, for instance, a copy of the Bible coming from pre-exilic times, that is, before the Babylonian captivity. That's about 580 B.C., which would be tremendous to find.
0: And if we did, what would you imagine might be within that would cast doubt on much of what we believe?
1: It wouldn't. It would confirm.
0: It would confirm.
1: It would confirm, because I'm certain that we have a proper tradition, but it would be lovely to have a manuscript from that time, from the time of Isaiah.
0: Do you believe that the Ark of the Covenant will be found?
1: Personally, I do, but I...